0: examination.
1: I hope it sends a loud message that there is forensics out there, that people who are willing to continue to look at these cases, that you're not going to get away with murder, and that that the more they try to cover up some of their tracks, the more tracks they leave.
2: Up next, three college students are murdered. It looks as if one person had killed them all.
3: He picked on young women, picked on pretty women.
2: Police immediately have a suspect.
4: In law enforcement terms, it's almost like winning the lottery.
2: But not everyone was convinced he was the one.
5: If he's going to brag about three, why not four?
6: He mentioned all the other cases, but never mentioned Susan Shoemaker.
2: For 20 years, questions remained, until decades-old evidence reveals the terrible truth.
7: It's a horrifying thing to think that there's more than one monster in your community at one time.
2: It was a week before the fall semester began in 1981. Susan Shoemake moved back to the campus of Southern Illinois University at Carbondale. She was anxious to start her senior year.
8: She had just gotten a job at the radio station, and she was going to be doing some of the broadcast work.
9: Susan Shoemake, Section 3, Description, Narration, and Dialogue.
2: On August 17th, Susan left the radio station just before 6 p.m. She planned to meet her girlfriend for dinner, but she never arrived.
6: The friend who she was supposed to have supper with called her roommate, Mary. Mary did not know where she was at. Later into the night, approaching midnight, they started calling all their friends. They went to places where they thought she might have gone.
2: The next day, with still no word from Susan, the police were notified. That night, officers noticed some trampled vegetation near a dirt footpath students used to walk from one side of the campus to the other.
6: As he walked into the weeds a little deeper with the flashlight, and the weeds were quite high, it was very difficult to see, then all at once he saw Susan's body.
8: This was something that really undid us. It was obviously a horrible thing, and I immediately started crying. It was a very terrible moment for me.
2: It appeared that Susan had been beaten, strangled, and sexually assaulted. Police assumed the crime occurred just after Susan left the radio station between 6 and 6:30 p.m., which meant she was abducted and attacked in broad daylight.
7: This was in the middle of the day that this happened, and I think that was one of the more scary things to people, is that it was so random.
2: Police asked anyone who might have seen anything suspicious to come forward. They also interviewed all of Susan's friends, including her past romantic relationships.
6: There had been a few people who had attempted to date her that she had denied, so they, of course, became part of a growing suspect pool.
2: Police also had to consider whether the perpetrator was a stranger.
3: Because of the location of the murder and its accessibility to a number of dormitories, they were looking at dormitory lists and who lived in the area.
7: She was such a blameless victim. The thing that we're all afraid of is some monster coming out of nowhere and snagging someone we love or snagging ourselves. And that's what happened to Susan.
2: Then police learned of a remarkable coincidence. On the day Susan was murdered, a subcontractor working on the new campus gymnasium had employed a man who'd been a suspect in two murders. Both victims were students at the university.
5: He was within 300 or 400 yards. You got to remember, he's working on a campus where there are 8,000 or 9,000 pretty girls walking around every day.
6: The investigators of that day figured that if a woman was raped and murdered, he's the one that did it.

0: 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Norway will take on England in Miami, and Argentina will face Switzerland in Kansas City. 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The draw is plus 280. Meanwhile, Argentina is favored to qualify for the next round at minus 300. 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
2: Within days of Susan Shoemake's murder, John Paul Phillips topped the list of suspects.
3: He was known about town as kind of a hellion.
4: I met him early in his life. He was had a terrible temper. I met him when he was perhaps 15 or 16 years old in a fight. He tried to beat some kid to death with a baseball bat.
2: Phillips had been a suspect in the rape and murder of two other Southern Illinois University students 5 years earlier. 21-year-old Teresa Clark was found raped and murdered in her apartment off campus. At the time, John Paul Phillips lived in an apartment about 100 feet away.
3: We worked that case to death. We didn't have any fingerprints. DNA was way in the future. We had no witnesses. We didn't have much of anything to go on. But we felt pretty comfortable that he might be our person.
2: 1 year later, 24-year-old Kathleen McSherry was also found raped and stabbed in her apartment. Again, John Paul Phillips lived in the neighborhood.
3: Again, no DNA, no fingerprints. Well, where's John Paul now? Well, it turned out he lived just a few blocks north.
2: There had been insufficient evidence to arrest John Paul Phillips for either murder, but in Susan Shoemake's murder, police finally got a break. At Susan's autopsy, the medical examiner found two foreign hairs on her body, presumably from her killer.
5: One was a body hair, one was a pubic hair that was recovered from Susan's body.
2: Phillips willingly provided hair samples for comparison. Based on microscopic examination, Phillips' hair was not similar, so he was eliminated as a suspect. Despite the hair analysis,

0: Woolison. He was originally a suspect. He was working a quarter mile away on the day of the murder. Then he ran off when police tried to question him. Police found him in Michigan, where he worked at an auto salvage yard. By this time, he was divorced with one child and did not want to talk with police.
1: Woolison told them that he had provided hair samples and fingerprints back in 1981. He was not interested in cooperating with their investigation.
0: Investigators wanted a DNA sample. Woolison refused to provide one, and the courts refused to order one, citing the lack of probable cause. Woolison's hair was on file from the original investigation, but the samples didn't contain root material, so they couldn't be used to generate a full genetic profile. So investigators decided to try an unconventional method to get Woolison's DNA.
2: One second, you're enjoying your first day off in forever. 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

0: Susan Shoemake's killer. But only DNA could prove it, and the suspect, Daniel Woolison, wasn't willing to provide it. So Michigan State Police decided they'd take his DNA in a perfectly legal manner.
1: They decide to run surveillance on him. The whole purpose was to try to get something that might have Daniel Woolison's DNA so we could either identify him or eliminate him.
0: It wasn't easy. Since Woolison worked in an auto parts salvage yard, only other employees could get close to him without arousing suspicion. Then police learned he had recently sold his car, and they knew he smoked cigarettes. So they traced the car to its new owner.
2: They asked him about the cigarette butts in the ashtray. He says, well, I don't smoke, and all my friends throw their cigarette butts out the window. So these were like when I bought the car.
0: There were more than a dozen cigarette butts. Police hoped at least one was from Daniel Woolison. They gave the evidence to DNA analyst Jennifer Andrew.
3: What I gathered from speaking with the investigator in charge, there was a homicide about 20 years ago of a college student. And, you know, me being recently out of college, it was a little bit personal for me.
0: One by one, Andrew cut open the cigarette filters, often a good source of DNA.
3: Because that's where all the saliva and skin cells would be deposited.
0: The samples were treated with a solvent that separates the DNA. A profile was generated from an unknown male. The profile was sent to Illinois for comparison with the 20-year-old genetic material left at Susan Shoemake's murder. And it matched Daniel Woolison. Naturally, Lieutenant Eccles would need another DNA test to confirm the DNA results from the cigarette. Until then, Eccles wanted to prevent Woolison from fleeing, so he tried a ruse. He confronted Woolison with some made-up evidence.
1: What was important for me to extract some type of information from him that would give me enough to get an arrest warrant. I give him the story about the witness, which is not true. I tell him that there was a person that he worked with at the Quad Apartments who had stepped forward and had seen Daniel Woolison walking down a path behind Right One carrying a yellow backpack during the evening that she was murdered. And I took it just a little bit further and told him that I had a fingerprint that it was identified to him from that backpack. And then immediately, without me saying a thing, he said, you know, I only took $10 from that backpack. So I knew he was telling me the truth.
0: So Woolison was arrested, and he was forced to provide an additional DNA sample. That test left no doubt he was the source of the DNA found on Susan Shoemake. Prosecutors cannot fathom a reason for Susan Shoemake's murder. They believe Woolison saw her walking alone along the dirt path, and he decided to attack her. It was late in the day. No one heard or saw anything. He left behind his DNA, then took her yellow backpack, stole $10 from her purse, dumped it in the creek, then dropped his bag with a pharmacy prescription in it not far away.
4: It's that randomness that's so frightening. She wasn't stalked. She wasn't selected. She would just happen to be in the wrong place at the wrong time.
0: Despite the evidence against him, Woolison pleaded not guilty. In March of 2006, 25 years after Susan's murder, Daniel Woolison was convicted of first-degree murder and sentenced to 40 years in prison. The university has now built a well-lighted pedestrian overpass so students no longer have to walk through the overgrown dirt path where Susan was abducted and murdered. It was named in Susan's honor.
5: My wife had made the comment. She said, you know, I wonder how much it costs to have one of these overpasses built. And I said, I'll tell you what it costs. It costs one human life.
1: That's why we do what we do, to bring justice to these families. So the families deserve a lot of credit as well. They're the people who push us along the way.
4: I went back to the site again after the trial, and I'd been beaten there by quite a few people. There were flowers and balloons. Obviously, a lot of people had felt that they needed to go to that site. It was overwhelming.
0: Up next, a well-known business owner is brutally attacked at work.
6: There was a lot of blood on the floor, on the walls, on the door.
0: Is it the work of a disgruntled employee?
7: No one trusted him. He leaves due to stress.
0: Or a robbery gone wrong.
8: I'd given her $1,000 the night she was killed. That $1,000 was never found.
0: A witness comes forward with a possible motive.
9: She made me promise that if anything happened to her, I'd go immediately to the police.
0: The evidence answers some questions and raises many more.
10: It didn't look planned. He just basically probably snapped.
0: For years, George Hansen and Mary Ann Clibbery ran Zulu's Remodeling as business partners in Loves Park, Illinois. And they were quite a pair. Their homespun television commercials helped make their business a success.
11: At Al Zulu's, the Don't Move and Improve folks,
12: where one call does it all.
13: Mary Ann ran the finance and business side. George ran the construction crew, the maintenance, buying the products.
0: By 2004, Mary Ann told her partner she wanted to retire.
14: Very nice person, very kind. She'd do anything for anybody. But she wanted to, start enjoying life a little bit, to get the fruits of her labor.
0: A few days before the Christmas holiday, after everyone else had left, Mary Ann stayed late to go over the books. As she was about to lock up the office to leave, she was viciously attacked. The next morning, her partner, George Hansen, and another employee found Mary Ann's body when they arrived for work.
14: I saw all the blood around Mary Ann. I've never seen a dead body before, and nothing that horrible.
0: Paramedics pronounced her dead at the scene.
15: I always went into her office to tell her to have a good day. And, of course, that's what you got back. And that's the last time I spoke to her.
16: She had substantial head injuries, and the pathologist determined that she had suffered at least 3 blows to the back of her head.
0: Crime scene technicians found some unusual clues. There was fresh blood on top of coagulated blood, which meant there were 2 separate altercations.
10: I could tell that she was hit in the hallway first, at least twice. And when she was down for a minimum of 15 minutes before he knelt on her back and beat her at least 2 more times.
17: Made you question why that person then would go back to her and beat her more.
0: Mary Ann's purse was missing, an indication the motive might have been robbery. But nothing else had been taken from the office.
18: We would expect anything of real value that individuals could carry would be missing. Nothing was missing from the business.
0: Mary Ann was a 69-year-old widow, the mother of 5 grown children.
9: I'm visually impaired. She was my eyes. She was my love. And she was my life.
0: In a search for suspects, investigators learned that the company recently fired an employee, Kevin Doyle, and his dislike for Mary Ann was well known.
18: No one trusted him, including Zulu employees. He was a former employee of Al Zulu's. He leaves due to stress, somewhat maybe of a nervous breakdown.
0: Doyle had a motive, and he still had keys to the building, making him the prime suspect.
19: This is the sound of Claire cooking dinner at home. And that's the sound of a fraud alert from Wells Fargo flagging a charge for a pricey restaurant in Paris. Considering Claire isn't in Paris right now, that seemed odd to the bank and to Claire. 2 taps later, Claire says nope to the charge and Wells Fargo is on the case. However you make money work, Wells Fargo can work with that.
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It had taken a long time, almost 20 years, and Lieutenant Paul Echols was convinced he was closing in on

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1: Hi, I'm Mary Ann, and this is George, and we're from Al Zullo Remodeling Specialists.
2: Al Zullo's Remodeling was an institution in Loves Park, Illinois.
3: Al Zullo Remodeling has been a part of making your house a home.
4: Mary Ann was in some of the print advertising very early on in the business, kind of doing this Vanna White thing with the kitchen cabinets.
2: And Mary Ann Clibbery was well known in the community for her generosity.
5: She would advance employees' salary out of her own pocket, not the company money.
2: Investigators were convinced Mary Ann was killed by a client or a co-worker.
6: It had to be somebody who was somewhat familiar with the layout of the business.
2: The investigation centered on a disgruntled ex-employee, Kevin Doyle.
7: He was not a reputable person. I believe that he was a lot of talk, but couldn't perform. I believe he said things that weren't accurate, and I believe that he was not to be trusted.
2: When questioned, Doyle said he was at home, sick, at the time of the murder. But there was no one to back up his story. Kevin Doyle had no criminal record. But the day after the murder, he did something very strange.
5: Kevin shows up and offers his assistance to the family and how he himself can keep that business afloat. We're thinking, okay, we have a suspect here. You know, you hear so often the over-cooperative witness, so to speak. Well, that was Kevin.
2: Police also learned that Mary Ann and her business partner, George Hansen, never got along.
7: And there's always a challenge between the two because their personalities are so much different. They're always in conflict.
6: She didn't realize that he was angry over the fact that Al Zullo had made her an equal partner to the business when he died.
2: George denied there were problems and said his relationship with Mary Ann was a good one.
8: When you have a business relationship, just like a marriage, you've got to get along. If you don't get along, break it off. And we got along great.
2: When questioned by police, George said he had an alibi for the time of the murder.
6: He had gone to have drinks with his wife. Then he took his daughter to some driving school and had gone to a tanning salon. And I believe maybe at that point he finally went home.
2: Then, the day after the murder, there was an unexpected development. A local resident called police to report seeing a black garbage bag on top of the ice on the Rock River, which was 5 miles from the murder scene.
5: What really brought it to their attention is not too long before that, there was a baby discovered in a garbage bag.
2: The fire department used a ladder truck to lift the bag from the ice. Inside the black garbage bag was another plastic bag filled with a variety of items. A sweater, a hammer, leather gloves, and a purse containing Mary Ann Clibbery's identification.
4: I think when they found that bag, that connected everything.
2: Apparently, the killer threw the bag from the bridge, but missed the open water, and it landed on the ice instead.
9: If he looked over the bridge, he could take 2 or 3 steps and hit open water. How stupid can you be?
2: The sweater in the bag was covered in blood.
10: There was blood spatter inside the right sleeve, which goes along with the thought that at the scene that it was the right-hand person that hit her from behind.
2: Tests showed the blood was Mary Ann's. Employees recognized the sweater right away. It belonged to the original owner of the company, Al Zullo.
8: Mr. Zullo had the sweater for many, many years, and it was always in our office. Other people put it on too once in a while when it got cold.
2: Scientists looked for areas on the sweater that might contain skin cells.
11: I swabbed the collar of the sweater to determine the wear of the sweater.
2: Would these skin cells identify the killer?
12: This is the sound of Lucy staying on top of her spending. 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Yep. Nothing gets past Lucy. Or Wells Fargo, for that matter. However you make money work, Wells Fargo can work with that.
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1: Police had two suspects in the murder of Marianne Clippery, her business partner, George Hansen, and a disgruntled employee, Kevin Doyle. Forensic testing of the bloody sweater found in the discarded plastic bag with Marianne's personal belongings found skin cells on the collar. The skin cells provided a DNA profile.
2: When I analyzed the swabbing of the collar to determine the wearer, it matched George Hansen's profile, and it didn't match anybody else's profile.
1: But that didn't prove he was the killer. The sweater belonged to the original business owner, Al Zullo, and remained in the company closet. Other employees, in addition to George Hansen, occasionally wore it.
3: I started using sweater in the wintertime, and I would wear it. And, of course, other people put it on too once in a while when it got cold.
1: Then police discovered another bizarre piece of information. A forensic analysis of Marianne's coffee cup found a large amount of a prescription sleep medication. But Marianne hadn't been prescribed this medication.
4: Shortly after drinking some coffee, she became very ill. This also happened after eating salads.
5: She would fall asleep at her desk in the afternoons.
1: When police asked who had access to Marianne's food, only one name surfaced.
4: She would come in feeling fine in the mornings. George Hansen made it a point to hand deliver her her coffee.
1: Then Marianne's boyfriend told police about a possible motive. It was something Marianne told him about shortly before her death.
6: She made me promise to her that if anything happened to her, I'd go immediately to the police with my knowledge.
4: Marianne had sent out Christmas cards to some of the clients. A couple of these clients returned those cards back to the business with notes informing them, you know, of the problems that they were suffering.
1: These clients told Marianne they weren't getting paid, but internal company records showed they had been paid. Marianne did some amateur forensic accounting and learned that her business partner, George Hansen, was stealing from the company.
5: He was collecting money from the customers, and then he was depositing money in his own account.
1: Marianne discovered that George had stolen up to $100,000.
4: He was not only taking actual monies coming in, but also he had a little side business going where he would charge supplies through the Al Zullo company and use them for his personal projects.
1: Marianne was shocked to learn the company was in danger of bankruptcy. According to her boyfriend, Marianne was going to confront Hansen on the afternoon of her murder.
4: Whenever they had a confrontation, they never did it in front of the employees. It was always behind closed doors. We do know that they had some type of a meeting that day.
1: When questioned by police, George Hansen didn't deny he was stealing money, but said Marianne was in on it too.
3: I was depositing and we were splitting the money.
1: However, Marianne's financial record showed her transactions were consistent with the amount of her salary and nothing more. Gene Sundin was outraged by Hansen's accusation.
6: I knew he was lying. Lying through his teeth. He couldn't look at me.
1: And police soon found George had another possible motive.
7: If he did kill her and got away with it, then he would collect the $150,000 in insurance policy that he's had on the other. He was probably using this as a vehicle to generate the money to buy the business.
1: Then police got another tip. On the day after Marianne's murder, a witness saw a man on the bridge over the Rock River. The evidence from Marianne's murder was found later that day on the ice beneath this bridge.
8: The person who called the police saw this truck that kept driving by the bag, kind of like looking at it or trying to get it, and thought that that was just suspicious, so called the police.
1: This truck was distinctive. It had vanity license plates that spelled out Zullo, the name of Marianne and George's business. And George was the only person in the company whose vehicle had these plates.
5: What was so fascinating is when his car was searched, they found a large fishing lure, rope, and some other objects which would lead a person to believe that he was going to actually try to fish that bag from the bridge.
1: Investigators needed to look closer at the items inside that bag to see if anything would prove Hansen was the killer.
3: I did not kill Marianne.
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0: This is the sound of Claire cooking dinner at home. And that's the sound of a fraud alert from Wells Fargo flagging a charge for a pricey restaurant in Paris. 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Two taps later, Claire says nope to the charge and Wells Fargo is on the case. However you make money work, Wells Fargo can work with that.
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0: at 4patriots.com before this deal is gone.
1: From the beginning, police thought Marianne Clibbery was killed by someone she worked with.
2: That certainly helps our focus, knowing that this is an inside job, and that narrows the playing field down.
1: George Hansen had a motive. Marianne could prove he was stealing from the company.
2: She informed Hansen she was, in fact, going to go to the authorities over his business practices.
1: Scientists analyzed the plastic bag, which contained the weapon used in Marianne Clibbery's murder. They put it in a sealed chamber filled with cyanoacrylate, fumes from superglue. These fumes stick to the oils in human fingerprints.
3: I processed the items with a fingerprint powder. This is just a fine black powder. The powder will adhere to the superglue developed fingerprints and make them visible.
1: They found three distinct fingerprints and one palm print. Those prints matched George Hansen. Investigators also found gloves inside the bag covered with Marianne's blood. DNA tests of skin cells left in the gloves also matched George Hansen. The DNA was proof. George was wearing the sweater and the gloves as the fatal blows were struck. And investigators found the source of the prescription sleep medication found in Marianne's coffee cup.
2: We tracked down Mr. Hansen's sister, who signed a statement stating that she was sending him these pills. In return, he would give her like $25 a month.
1: George Hansen was arrested and charged with murder. Prosecutors believe the motive was financial.
4: He's going to collect some insurance money on her as a business partnership and inherit the business or buy the business out.
1: Prosecutors believe Marianne waited until all the employees left before confronting Hansen with the evidence of embezzlement.
5: And while I see entries in your handwriting,
1: she estimated he stole more than $100,000 from the company. He could either pay the money back or Marianne was going to report him to police. Hansen, however, chose another option, murder. As Marianne was about to walk out through the back door, Hansen struck her in the head with a hammer. While Hansen staged the scene to look like a robbery, he discovered that Marianne wasn't dead, so he struck her again, creating more blood spatter on top of the coagulated blood, proof of two separate beatings. He put his sweater, gloves, and the hammer, along with Marianne's purse, into the bag. On his way home, he dropped the bag into the river. But it was winter time, and he missed the open water by about 5 feet, and it landed on the ice.
6: The theory was to drop the bag into the water and have it float away.
1: Later, a witness saw Hansen's car driving back and forth over the Rock River Bridge, most likely contemplating how to retrieve the bag he tried to throw into the river. Once in custody, Hansen changed his story. He denied killing Marianne, but admitted to a cover-up. He said he found Marianne's body when he first got to work, thought he'd be blamed for her murder, so he removed the items that belonged to him from the scene.
7: That's where I goofed up, really. I saw a hammer and gloves there, which were mine. I saw all the blood around Marianne. I panicked. I didn't call 911. And I picked everything up, put them in a bag, and left.
1: But the jury didn't believe it. George Hansen was convicted of first-degree murder and sentenced to 60 years in prison.
2: It took longer for the jury to pick a foreman than it did to come back with a guilty verdict.
1: What was once a prosperous enterprise ended in deception and murder. But forensic evidence and Mother Nature helped solve the mystery.
2: What are the odds of going to a river with the intent to sink a bag and have it hit solid ice, knowing that you've already cased the river out, knowing that it's wide open body of water except for a few feet on each side, and he accidentally drops it in the wrong place?
8: If George wasn't so dumb, we wouldn't have found it. It would have been a lot tougher case to deal with.
9: George was banking on the fact that he had no witnesses.
6: You know, not just the blood spatter, but the fingerprints. And then, you know, the DNA off the sweater. All of those things that kind of pointed back toward George Hansen.
10: Up next, a vibrant, successful real estate professional is brutally murdered.
11: This involved the entire range of violence.
10: Even hardened professionals are troubled by what they see.
12: For there to be that much blood left at a scene, that's what we consider overkill.
10: Police find a possible witness and try hypnosis to get every detail.
11: How many times do you see a composite sketch and you're like, okay, this looks like just about every human being on the face of the planet?
12: It was a real whodunit. I hate whodunits.
10: The killer leaves behind a clue, but would it be enough?
13: People will kill for the most trivial of reasons.
10: On a hot summer day, a married couple decided to look at a sample home in the Craze Ranch housing development in McKinney, Texas. When they walked into the sample home, they couldn't find the sales associate. But they knew right away that something was wrong.
13: And they walked into the living room, and then they saw a blood trail leading into the kitchen.
10: And that's where they found the sales associate, Sarah Walker, in a pool of blood.
11: The victim was stabbed 27 times. There was an incredible struggle.
10: Furniture and plants were knocked over. It looked like the victim fought for her life.
11: It just didn't happen in a little 2x4 square area. If you can picture a barroom brawl.
12: That's what we consider overkill.
10: Sarah Walker was 40 years old, recently divorced, and the mother of two children.
14: I answered the phone. It was the McKinney Police Department. He said, Sarah has been assaulted and as a result has died of her injuries. And I just started screaming.
10: Sarah worked for a real estate company showing model homes to potential buyers and was very successful. She also appeared in some sales videos.
15: D.R. Horton is so proud to be in a neighborhood like this. It stands out above all the rest.
14: She was thrilling and she was exciting and full of energy. She would walk into a room and she would just light up the place. She had enough energy for, you know, four or five people.
10: Police found a bank surveillance video recorded a few hours before Sarah's murder, showing her making a deposit. In the video, she was wearing an expensive ring and watch. Neither one was found on Sarah's body.
16: The watch wasn't at her home when we searched her home. It wasn't in her car. It wasn't anywhere in her office.
12: So we started to think pretty soon that whoever had killed her had taken that ring and that watch.
16: She had it on 2 hours before she died. That helps us prove that, in fact, a robbery occurred.
10: Police also discovered that the killer most likely posed as a client.
14: She was talking to my cousin. She said, I'm sorry, I have to go. Somebody just walked in, which means there's a customer here. I'm going to go sell a house.
10: Just 30 minutes later, Sarah was dead. It was hard for investigators to imagine a crime of this magnitude in an upscale housing development.
13: Things just didn't match, really. It just struck me as the last place I would expect a crime like this to occur.
12: We had a real whodunit on our hands if it was a random attack. We were very concerned that someone who would kill Sarah in this manner was somebody who would probably not hesitate to do this again.
10: With a killer free, no one, especially McKinney police, could sleep easily.
17: This is the sound of Claire cooking dinner at home. And that's the sound of a fraud alert from Wells Fargo flagging a charge for a pricey restaurant in Paris. Considering Claire isn't in Paris right now, that seemed odd to the bank and to Claire. Two taps later, Claire says nope to the charge and Wells Fargo is on the case. However you make money work, Wells Fargo can work with that.
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0: This is the sound of Lucy, staying on top of her spending. 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

0: As investigators analyzed the scene of Sarah Walker's murder, they quickly discovered that she was killed in the living room after a horrific struggle. It was also clear that the killer was injured too.
1: He turned the deadbolt knob and he closed the blinds, but his hand was already cut, so he left his blood in both of those places. And then at some point he dragged Sarah into the kitchen and he tried to clean up because that was his blood in the sink.
0: Investigators also found perfectly round drops of blood on the floor of the kitchen near the body.
1: That shape is indicative of blood being dripped straight down from a 90-degree angle, straight down.
0: The blood evidence provided police with the killer's DNA profile. At the autopsy, the medical examiner discovered no sign of sexual assault, but he did find something extremely unusual. Apparently, during the struggle, the killer bit the victim on the neck.
2: It almost brought this crime down to the level of savagery. I'm looking at the evidence of one animal biting this woman because she's some sort of prey for him that he's going to take and do with what he wants to.
0: In a search for suspects, investigators first looked into Sarah's personal life. They discovered that Sarah had recently been divorced from her second husband, Randy Tate.
3: There was no love lost between the Walker family and Randy Tate. Let's put it that way.
0: Randy Tate was the last known person to see Sarah alive. Sarah dropped their son off at his house earlier that morning before she went to work.
4: Bottom line is, I want him to catch whoever did this.
5: According to her family and friends, it was a divorce she did not want. She wasn't happy with it. She was hurt by it. So we knew that there were some tough feelings.
0: Randy Tate claimed he had an alibi, that he was playing golf with friends at the time of the murder.
1: He was initially very cooperative, but then started to become hesitant, in our mind, to cooperate when it came to DNA and that sort of thing, and seemed to be very angry.
0: But Tate did provide his DNA, and it did not match the blood DNA at the crime scene. Next, investigators checked an internet dating site that Sarah joined called MillionaireMatch.com. Sarah didn't date many men since her divorce. But when your photograph is on an internet dating site profile, there's always the risk of danger.
3: Think about it this way. If I exchange one email with a random stranger, or if I just write something like, no thanks, I'm not interested, you have a suspect right there. If you return 30 or 40 no thank yous in a week, and trust me, women get inundated with that many requests, well, you've got 40 suspects.
0: Investigators interviewed all the men Sarah spoke to from the site. Each provided a DNA sample, and all were eliminated. By this time, several weeks had passed, and the trail of Sarah's killer was turning cold. Then, unexpectedly, Nelson Villavicencio, the husband of another realtor, came forward with some new information. He said, on the morning of Sarah's murder, his wife got a call from a man who identified himself as Chan Lee. He wanted to see the model home located across the street from the home where Sarah was killed.
5: She felt a little suspicious about him and wondered if he was legitimate. And she tried to call the hotel he said he was at to find out what time he was coming. And he was not in the room that he said he was in.
0: In fact, no Chan Lee was registered at the hotel. But she still agreed to meet him.
3: Remember, when you're in the real estate business, you're in the business of making a commission. So you're going to accept all comers.
0: The realtor did take precautions.
6: My wife asked me if I was willing to come alone, and I said yes. And I did it for my reasons.
0: When they arrived, an Asian male drove up in a white Mustang.
6: He had a t-shirt, no sleeves, jeans, sneakers, very athletic. And I asked him, excuse me, sir, is your name Chan Lee? And he looked up in the sky, did not make any eye contact with me, and sort of gave me a vague look saying, like, no, but he didn't express anything.
0: The man walked quickly to his car and drove away. While Nelson and his wife waited in the town home, they saw Sarah Walker arrive for work across the street.
6: I yell at my wife, come and check this out. There's a beautiful blonde coming out of this sports car, and she's going to the model. My wife said, oh, that's Sarah. And I said, oh, Sarah's looking very good. She said, well, yeah.
0: When Nelson and his wife realized that their appointment was a no-show, they left and saw the white Mustang parked next to Sarah Walker's car. Nelson said they considered stopping by to say hello to Sarah.
6: I said, well, are we going to go visit with Sarah? And my wife said, no, we're hungry, so we left.
0: They left at approximately 1 p.m. Sarah's body was discovered 20 minutes later.
6: The possibility of we had visited Sarah and found that myself and ourselves in the middle of it was something terrible. So it will always be in my mind.
2: I consider Nelson's wife to be very lucky. I think there's a high likelihood that she would have been the victim that day had she not brought her husband along with her to that subdivision.
0: Police now had a possible eyewitness, but would it be enough?
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0: Real estate saleswoman Sarah Walker was robbed and murdered in the sample home of an upscale neighborhood housing development. Her friends and family reacted with disbelief.
1: The family has suffered beyond imagination.
2: I believe she deemed it to be safe. She was very, very excited about the community when she was first placed over there. My fondest memory of Sarah, she would laugh at all of my jokes, whether they were funny or whether they were stupid. She would still just laugh, and so that always made you feel good.
0: In a fortunate turn of events, a witness came forward telling police he might have seen Sarah's killer. Unfortunately, by the time he came forward, several weeks had passed, and police feared he might have forgotten some of the man's physical characteristics.
3: Nelson just had such a brief look at this person. I was hopeful, but I was actually kind of doubtful that it was going to work.
0: So police decided to try forensic hypnosis before asking Nelson any questions about the man's description.
3: The purpose of forensic hypnosis is to bring out the detailed memory from the subconscious.
0: Nelson was sent to Richard Shing, a Texas Ranger and a trained forensic hypnotist.
4: You get them relaxed, and then in that relaxed state, you bring up a date or an offense and place them back in a position to where they were, where they might recall an incident.
0: Forensic hypnosis has been used by law enforcement since the 1800s. In Texas, they've reported a 75% success rate.
5: Under hypnosis, the images in your mind, the remembrances become so much clearer that I've got a lot of faith in his hypnosis.
4: The memory is already there in his mind. The memory, I'm not placing a memory in his mind. It's already there. We're just actually going back and revisiting that day and time.
0: The hypnotist wanted Nelson to think of the incident as if he were watching a movie. And then freeze frame the image of the man he saw at the model home. Nelson described the suspect as Asian, muscular, around 27 years old, 5'7" tall, with a buzz haircut. After he described each feature, he then looked through a book of photographs to choose the most similar.
3: Everyone, if you look closely, they have different shaped eyes and mouths and noses. And that book gives the witness an opportunity to flip through the pages and pick out different features that the suspect had.
0: Slowly, an image emerged of the man Nelson saw that day.
6: I was saying that with these facts and this sketch, we'll hit jackpot.
7: The composite drawing kind of brought the case back to the front burner again.

0: Kanata Kaman. His parents were from Laos, but he was born in the U.S. A background check indicated he drove a white Mustang, worked as a delivery truck driver, and had a history of violence.
1: From age 15 forward, he was in jail. He assaulted a classmate severe enough to be sent to juvenile detention when he was 15. He was out on that offense for several months and then stole a car.
0: After that, he robbed and kidnapped two elderly women in North Carolina. He was released on parole just 6 months before Sarah Walker's murder.
2: He was paroled to Texas because his sister lived here, and his sister was willing to help him try to get his life back on course.
0: When he was interrogated by police, Kasul denied any involvement in Sarah Walker's murder.
3: I'm going, I don't know what y'all doing, man. I'm doing something, man. I just want to...
4: We're trying to find out the truth.
3: What truth?
4: I think you know.
3: What truth, man?
4: That you were in that house and you washed your hands, or you went over there and got a drink of water.
0: Kasul's left hand was covered with recently healed scars, as if he'd been in a knife fight.
2: The scars weren't lined up all along the same plane. They were kind of going every which way.
0: And police had a secret weapon, the bite mark on Sarah's body. Would it match Kasul's teeth?

0: This is the sound of Claire cooking dinner at home. And that's the sound of a fraud alert from Wells Fargo flagging a charge for a pricey restaurant in Paris. Considering Claire isn't in Paris right now, that seemed odd to the bank and to Claire. Two taps later, Claire says nope to the charge and Wells Fargo is on the case. However you make money work, Wells Fargo can work with that.
1: Wells Fargo Bank, N.A., member FDIC.

0: and deeper relax.
1: Thanks to an eyewitness and forensic hypnosis, investigators now had a suspect in the murder of Sarah Walker, 25-year-old Kasul Chantakaman. Although he denied any involvement, prosecutors were convinced that he was the killer.
2: Kasul is a psychopath and a sociopath. And by that I mean that no matter where he is, he's always thinking about himself first. It's all about him. What can he get for himself? What can he do for himself and others? Others are objects to be used for his pleasure, for his needs.
1: Since the perpetrator bit the victim, Sarah Walker, investigators took photographs of Kasul's teeth and made dental impressions. The impressions were then compared to images of the bite mark.
3: What we tried to do is we tried to make it not match. We tried to rotate the models. We tried to flip them around. We tried to make it not work. And it just kept going right back to perfect match. It was as positive as I've ever been about doing a forensic dentistry case.
1: Ironically, evidence found on Kasul's cell phone indicated he had a fascination with biting.
4: He'd been fantasizing about this. He had a photograph on his cell phone of him pretending to bite his own dog.
1: Finally, Kasul's DNA profile matched the DNA of the blood found on the floor next to Sarah's body. Prosecutors believe Kasul preyed on female real estate agents because they often worked alone. On that tragic day in McKinney, Texas, the evidence shows that Kasul called his first target, asking her to meet him at the model home. But she sensed trouble and brought her husband, which frightened him away.
5: Excuse me, sir. Are you Chen Lee?
1: But Kasul didn't give up. He saw there was another model home across the street, and he saw Sarah Walker arrive for work. Prosecutors believe he went inside and tried to rob Sarah.
5: Give me that watch.
1: There was a fight. While trying to subdue her, Kasul bit her. Then he used his knife and stabbed her more than 20 times and cut himself in the process. Nelson Villavicencio and his wife were just outside while the murder occurred. Had they stopped in to say hello to Sarah, they too might have been victims. In October of 2006, Kasul was convicted of capital murder and sentenced to death.
2: People will kill for the most trivial of reasons, reasons that no rational person would ever imagine.
4: What the science did in this case is it made that defense attorney get up in his opening statement and say, my client is guilty and this was a robbery gone bad. He would not have said that if we hadn't had the physical evidence that we had in this case.
6: This case turned out to be the perfect marriage of good police work, excellent science, and prosecutorial expertise. It was the perfect blend of all three of those things coming together to where we got this case from the day Sarah was murdered until he was convicted and sentenced.

0: Up next, a wealthy businessman is killed by an intruder.
1: There's blood everywhere.
2: Okay, where can you tell where he was shot?
1: No.
0: Investigators find a wide-ranging conspiracy.
3: The murder had been planned out.
4: Other people not only knew about it, but had been asked to participate.
0: Friends turn on friends.
5: I didn't do anything.
6: It didn't seem to be sinking in with him how deep he was involved.
0: But to get the killer, one piece of evidence had to be identified.
4: All these high school kids had been involved, and perhaps one of them did.
0: Just after midnight, in St. Cloud, Minnesota, 17-year-old Jason McLennan returned home from a night out with a friend. He took a shower downstairs. But before he went to bed, he went up to the kitchen to get something to eat. In the foyer, near the front door, he saw his father lying on the floor, bleeding.
1: I need help. My dad's just been shot. I just came home and he's on the ground. I don't know.
2: Is he inside the house?
1: Yeah, he's on the ground.
2: Do you know who did this to him?
1: No, I just came home.
0: When paramedics arrived, they found Jason's father, 53-year-old Ken McLennan, dead at the base of the stairs. He had been shot to death. It looked like Ken McLennan came down the stairs and encountered an intruder.
4: When you come down dressed in only a bathrobe, you don't expect that someone's going to be waiting for you with a loaded rifle.
7: There was wounds to the temple, to the forehead, to the throat, the chest area, to the right hand, and one in the back as well.
0: The attack was so fast and so unexpected, McLennan had little time to react.
4: He grabbed the end of the gun. He actually reached up, and the gun actually had contact with his hand. The shot goes through the hand. There were at least six shots, perhaps seven, that were fired. Every single one hit Ken McLennan.
0: The killer took the time to pick up the shell casings, all except one.
6: There was one spent 22 shell casing left on the hardwood floor near the body.
0: The motive appeared to be robbery.
6: We discovered that Ken's wallet, along with some cash and identification cards, and also some foreign currency and Ken's watch, were missing from the residence.
0: Ken McLennan was a widower. As a vice president in charge of international sales of a crafts company, he often traveled and had just returned from an overseas trip.
4: He made a good living. His value was over $1 million in terms of life insurance and actual assets.
8: The McLennan family was of some wealth, and so we explored that as a motive for his murder. Who might gain from his death?
0: As the sun rose the next morning, police found some important evidence outside in the fresh snow. Some shoe impressions from the backyard leading straight to the front door. Police were convinced that these prints belonged to the killer.

0: This is the sound of Claire cooking dinner at home. And that's the sound of a fraud alert from Wells Fargo flagging a charge for a pricey restaurant in Paris. Considering Claire isn't in Paris right now, that seemed odd to the bank and to Claire. Two taps later, Claire says nope to the charge and Wells Fargo is on the case. However you make money work, Wells Fargo can work with that.
1: Wells Fargo Bank, N.A., member FDIC.

0: starts Wednesday at 9 on Discovery.
1: At Ken McGlennon's autopsy, the medical examiner recovered seven .22 caliber slugs from his body. Those slugs were telling. They were four different kinds of ammunition, raising the possibility that there was more than one shooter. Or, the killer wanted to make it look like there was more than one shooter.
2: Typically, burglars don't want to confront the homeowner or any other persons inside. It would be very uncharacteristic, in my opinion, for someone to shoot someone that many times.
1: Since the victim's 17-year-old son Jason found his father's body, investigators had no choice but to consider him a suspect.
3: We seized the clothing that Jason was wearing when we first made contact with him. That clothing had no apparent blood on it. We also conducted a gunshot residue test on Jason early that morning, and those results came back negative that he did not have gunshot residue on his hands.
1: Another potential suspect was Ken's fiancée, a Swiss businesswoman, Alessandra Lautens.
4: She had been living with Jason and Ken during the time that they were in Florida. And the fact that she existed and the fact that she lived in their household was a subject of stress between the father and son.
1: But their wedding plans were on hold.
3: We did obtain emails from his fiancée, which indicated there was some trouble in their relationship at the time that Ken was killed.
1: Yet she was still listed as beneficiary of one of Ken's life insurance policies.
3: And that policy was valued at $100,000.
1: But Alessandra was in Switzerland at the time of the murder and was written off as a suspect. Police turned their attention to the shoe impressions found outside of the crime scene in the snow. The victim's son, Jason, said two sets of prints belonged to him and a friend. Since he wasn't allowed to smoke in the house, Jason and his friend went outside. Their shoes were sent to Sue Gross for comparison with photos from the scene.
5: I will ink the bottom of the shoe and press the clear acetate transparency against it. And then I will compare this transparency to the photograph that was submitted.
1: These transparencies confirmed the two sets of impressions on the left side of the house belonged to the teenagers. The third set of prints on the opposite side of the house were different.
3: That set of footprints led up to the front door, and there was no set leaving the front door.
4: That third set of footprints around the other side of the house became the focus of the investigation.
1: The impressions were run through a computer program called Soulmate, which can identify the make and model of any shoe or boot impression.
3: They were able to indicate that with certainty it was a New York Lugs brand shoe that had made that impression.
1: Further checking revealed there were a number of stores in St. Cloud, Minnesota that carried the Lugs boots, a brand popular in the world of hip-hop. Then, police got a tip from an unlikely source.
2: I received a call from the father of a female student from Tech High School. He stated that his daughter was very upset over details that she had learned while she was at school that day about this murder.
1: It was the story of a wide-ranging conspiracy.
2: She was crying hysterically and stated she was very fearful for what she was about to tell us.

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0: As police investigated the murder of Ken McLennan, they heard rumors that his relationship with his 17-year-old son, Jason, wasn't a good one. According to friends, Ken all but abandoned Jason's mother as she lay dying of cancer, and Jason deeply resented it.
1: Regardless of the relationship between Ken and his wife, if the woman's dying, it just looks bad if you take off and go to another continent and don't come back for weeks, leaving Jason, who might have been 12 years old, to take care of his dying mother.
2: It appeared that things changed for him, that he became more troubled, started to have more trouble in school.
0: After his wife's death, Ken continued to travel extensively for work.
1: There were stories about Jason being left alone for weeks with virtually nothing in the refrigerator and having no money. I don't know how exaggerated these stories are. Obviously, Jason didn't starve.
0: After Ken McLennan's murder, police received a tip from one of Jason's fellow high school students.
2: At least one other high school student had been asked to provide a gun. A number of high school students knew about this.
0: The informant said that Jason asked several people to help him kill his father, but all of them declined. The informant said one friend, Matt Moeller, agreed to help by providing the gun in return for money.
2: Matt was an average kid who got dazzled by the money, dazzled by the possibilities. When a rich kid tells you, you can be part of my life, you can have a big fancy house, a fancy car, your life is going to be different if you'll help me with this. He got caught up in it.
0: Police found a .22 caliber rifle in Matt's bedroom, which they confiscated and sent to ballistics. There, Kurt Moline test-fired Moeller's rifle into a 600-gallon water tank.
3: And I shoot in one end, and the bullets hit the water, and they slow down, and they drop to the bottom, and then I vacuum those up with a hose.
0: He took the test-fired bullet and compared it to slugs recovered from Ken McLennan's body. The lands and grooves did not match up. A closer examination showed why. A borescope, a fiber optic magnifier, revealed a series of abnormal scratches on the inside of the gun barrel.
3: The scratches appeared to be fresh. They'd scratched through the bluing, which would have been applied at the factory.
0: Someone had scratched the inside of the barrel for the purpose of preventing a ballistic examination. So the next step was to compare the spent shell casings from the scene to the casings from the test firing, looking at unique marks made by the firing pin as it struck the bullet. They were identical. Also inside the barrel was a small drop of blood. DNA testing proved the blood was Ken McLennan's.
2: It made sense based on the soot on the hand that Mr. McLennan had actually grabbed the gun before the shot was fired. Because of that contact with the hand, some of his blood then did blow back into the barrel of the rifle.
0: When confronted with this evidence, Matt Moeller admitted he was involved, but insisted Jason McLennan was the killer.
4: He tried talking me into going and killing him because they knew he'd be the prime suspect, but I couldn't do it, so I told him I was committed to do it then. And then he was just like, okay, fine. He took the gun from me and he said, just go wait out in the car.
0: Matt said he heard the shots. Jason came back to the car, returned the gun, and then he went home.
5: How about the gun? Did you do anything to the gun to try to alter it? You stuck an Allen wrench?
4: Well, because he told me that pretty much I want to save my ass. I had to do something to the barrel.
0: And Matt knew something that hadn't been made public. Four different types of .22 caliber bullets had been used.
2: One of the things they actually discussed was using different kinds of ammunition so that if gunshot residue was found as part of the investigation, it would be tough to track it back to his particular gun.
0: Matt claimed Jason gave him $1,000 for use of the gun. Yet when confronted with Matt's confession, Jason denied any involvement in his father's murder.
4: I didn't do anything. Even that's an even bigger reason for me to not do something like this, even though the fact that I loved my dad. Even if I didn't love my dad, even if I hated his guts, I still see TV, I still see all that stuff. You won't really get away with anything. I'm not an idiot. I might not be great at school, I might not pass, but I'm not a moron.
0: Jason stuck to his story, but after he got out of the shower, he found his father dead in the foyer. He insisted he had no idea who killed him. Police had two versions of events surrounding the murder of Ken McLennan, and they weren't sure which one was true.
2: We knew that both of them had reason to lie to us, so we had to do the best we could to prove for certain what really happened versus what they claimed happened.

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0: This is the sound of Claire cooking dinner at home. And that's the sound of a fraud alert from Wells Fargo flagging a charge for a pricey restaurant in Paris. Considering Claire isn't in Paris right now, that seemed odd to the bank and to Claire. Two taps later, Claire says nope to the charge and Wells Fargo is on the case. However you make money work, Wells Fargo can work with that.
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2: Once Ken McLennan's murder hit the news, some local high school students in St. Cloud, Minnesota, called police saying the victim's son, Jason, had offered them money to help him kill his father.
3: One of the students that we interviewed was present at the McLennan home several weeks prior to the homicide. Matt actually stood in the hallway of the residence while Jason and this other student watched and made gun sounds, pow, pow, pow, when it was apparent that Ken McLennan would be coming in the house.
2: This raised the possibility that there might have been a third person involved in the murder.
4: We were very concerned based on the fact that all these high school kids had been involved in this, involved in planning, asked to help, that perhaps one of them did.
2: The key break happened when a student offered to lead police to some incriminating evidence.
5: The day after this murder occurred, the student had confided that he knew where the bloody clothes were that Jason had been wearing at the time that this murder had occurred.
2: Police found the clothes exactly where the student said they'd be, buried on property owned by Matt Moeller's parents.
3: They found a red plaid shirt, a pair of blue jeans with one glove in the back pocket, a pair of white socks. They also found some information from Ken McLennan to include his wallet, some business cards from his employer, and some foreign currency.
2: The clothes were Jason McLennan's. Students had seen him wearing them the day of the murder. DNA testing proved the blood on the clothes had come from Jason's father.
4: The fact that we could prove beyond a reasonable doubt that those jeans were Jason McLennan's with his dad's blood on the bottom of the pant leg was an extremely important moment in this investigation.
2: The bloody glove was even more telling. DNA testing on skin cells showed Jason had worn the glove. And scientists found gunshot residue on the glove from four different types of .22 caliber bullets.
4: Very important when that test came back, that not only was there gunshot residue on the glove, but also corroborating what Matt Moeller had told us about using different kinds of ammunition.
2: This seemed to prove Jason fired the fatal shots. But prosecutors had one major problem. They still hadn't identified who made the foot impressions in the snow, the ones that led to the front door of the crime scene. If another student was involved, a defense attorney could raise the possibility of reasonable doubt.
4: We had to be able to explain to the jury where those footprints came from.
2: So prosecutors pressured Matt Moeller, reminding him that a first-degree murder conviction meant a life sentence. He agreed to plead guilty to second-degree murder in exchange for a reduced sentence. Matt then admitted the shoes were his and turned them over to police after hiding them in his basement. He said he made the shoe prints in an effort to throw off investigators. Prosecutors believe the motive for the crime was Jason's hatred of his father. Jason blamed him for abandoning his mother as she lay dying of cancer. Jason also wanted his father's money.
6: Ken's estate was worth about $1.5 million or $1.4 million, and Jason wanted to reap the benefits.
2: On the night of the murder, Ken McLennan returned home from his business trip and immediately went to bed. Jason and Matt waited outside until he was asleep, and Matt used the third pair of boots to walk to the front of the house, leaving a trail they hoped would trick investigators. Jason went inside with the .22 caliber rifle. Matt rang the front doorbell. When Ken McLennan walked downstairs to see who it was, Jason ambushed him. Ken grabbed the rifle barrel, but it was too late, and Jason fired seven shots, killing his father instantly. Jason and Matt ransacked the house to make it look like a robbery. They collected the spent shell casings, but unknowingly left one behind. Matt disposed of Jason's blood-spattered clothes and tried to damage the inside of the rifle barrel to render it useless as evidence. But Ken McLennan's blood inside the barrel and the shell casing from the scene were more than enough evidence for the trial. Jason McLennan pleaded not guilty and claimed he killed his father in self-defense. The jury didn't buy it. Jason was convicted of first-degree murder and sentenced to life in prison. Matt Moeller pleaded guilty to second-degree murder and was sentenced to 30 years.
0: Sometimes I still can't believe that I'm here in prison. I still can't believe the decision I made to put myself here.
2: The boys' plan to murder Ken McLennan went off without a hitch. But the cover-up couldn't withstand scientific scrutiny.
4: We had a cover-up going on here. This was not a matter-of-fact, spur-of-the-moment thing. That this had been planned, that it was strategic, that they had done the best they could to throw off the investigation.
6: If nothing else, when a jury saw this, they realized this was not an accident.
3: The forensics in this case was very important. We had DNA, we had ballistics, we had blood spatter.
5: It's all of those forensic answers that led us to believe, without question, that Jason had been the one to pull the trigger and that Matt had in fact been involved.
2: Up next, a state politician mysteriously dies after her impeachment trial. Experts don't know why.
7: I personally have not known a woman 50 years old drop dead of a heart attack.
2: A microscopic clue points towards foul play.
8: No one could account for this puncture wound in her left hip.
2: Were her political enemies to blame, or was it someone closer to home?
9: If you're asking me my opinion, he hated her.
10: The clean get cleaner and the dirty get dirtier.
2: Kathy Augustine was one of the most colorful politicians in Nevada state politics. She was the state's first female controller. And she was on President Bush's shortlist to become the Secretary of the Treasury.
8: Whether you agreed with her politics or not, you could not doubt that this woman was a force of nature.
2: But Augustine's star fell as quickly as it rose.
11: Not guilty, Madam President.
2: In 2004, her political enemies accused her of violating election laws, and her case was brought before the state legislature.
12: I think that we can finally get a fair and nonpartisan trial in the state Senate.
2: But the trial didn't go her way. Kathy Augustine was convicted of using state personnel and equipment for her campaign and was fined $15,000.
7: I think Kathy considered leaving politics after the impeachment, but she really wanted to clear her name.
9: She was one of the top five elected officials in the state. Some people thought she was not very nice, and some people thought she was the greatest thing since cupcakes.
2: 2 years later, Kathy Augustine ran again for state treasurer. But in the middle of that campaign, Kathy fell ill.
13: Something's wrong with my wife. She's not breathing.
14: She's not breathing at all?
13: Not breathing at all.
14: Oh, okay.
13: I need some help.
2: When paramedics arrived, Kathy was barely alive.
9: They gave her two drugs to assist her, kind of jolt her back into business. And then they loaded her into the ambulance and took her to the hospital.
2: Doctors suspected a heart attack and performed an angiogram, but it showed no blockages. And her condition continued to deteriorate.
7: She was in a coma and completely unresponsive. She was completely motionless and on a respirator. There really was no chance of her recovering and living.
2: After 3 days, the family had to make a difficult choice.
7: We made the decision to withdraw life support. It was a tough decision, but it was a decision that was made a little easier by the fact that Kathy had clearly expressed that in her will.
2: After Kathy's death, her husband, Chaz, was able to provide some important details. He said he awoke early that morning, got up, did some chores, and when he returned to the bedroom, realized Kathy was unresponsive.
14: Just checked her out. She wasn't breathing. She had no pulse, so I started CPR.
2: Chaz and other family members said that in the days before her death, Kathy seemed her usual self.
7: I saw Kathy about 2 weeks before her death, and she appeared to be in very good spirits. In fact, my wife and I commented that we had never seen her so happy.
2: Unfortunately, Kathy's autopsy provided few answers.
4: There was no significant hardening of the arteries, nor was there any evidence that a blood clot had clogged or occluded the arteries.
9: Nothing was found. The medical examiners couldn't say cause of death, couldn't say manner of death, because she had no reason for her to die.
8: Could she have had a brain aneurysm? The thing was, the autopsy showed nothing that showed any conclusive evidence of a cause of death right off the top.
2: So what caused Kathy Augustine's death? The family wanted answers.

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1: Several days after Kathy Augustine died, emergency workers were called to her house yet again.
2: This is fire dispatch.
3: Okay. What are we going out there for?
2: Kathleen Augustine's husband has attempted suicide.
3: Okay. Do you know what method?
2: Slit his wrist. He's unconscious.
4: We got a call from a neighbor that an ambulance was outside Kathy's home and they were wheeling Chaz away.
1: Chaz Higgs left a suicide note saying he couldn't live without his wife, Kathy. He blamed her political enemies for her death.
5: Thank you for taking my wife away from me. She was fighting for her life, a life that was taken away by non-caring politicians. My wife's career was ruined by you. I want to be buried beside my wife so we can hold hands in the sunshine.
1: Fortunately, Chaz received medical attention in time, and he survived. The next day, Kathy's funeral went ahead as planned. Friends and foes alike were there.
6: It was a heartbreaking ceremony, but hanging over that whole funeral were so many questions about why she had died.
1: Kathy Augustine and Chaz Higgs had been married for only 3 years, and for Kathy, it was her fourth marriage. Her previous husband, Charles Augustine, was an airline pilot. He'd suffered a stroke and was hospitalized, and Chaz Higgs was his nurse. That's when Kathy and Chaz met.
6: They were seen together in the hospital, having meals together in the hospital cafeteria. A relative of Charles Augustine was quoted as saying he thought that was odd that Kathy and the nurse were spending so much time together.
1: Charles Augustine died in the hospital. Kathy married Chaz just 3 weeks later.
7: It was a relationship that evolved very quickly and certainly took all of Kathy's friends and family members off guard.
4: It just seemed very naive, and of course, we didn't express that to her. I mean, we wished her well and hoped for the best.
1: Kathy was the beneficiary of Charles Augustine's $1 million life insurance policy. Investigators learned that Kathy and Charles were talking about a divorce before he suffered the stroke. It's unclear whether Kathy would have remained the beneficiary had the two divorced. Investigators now wondered if Charles Augustine had been a victim of foul play. But their immediate concern was the investigation of Kathy's death.
7: Very early in my career, a very seasoned homicide detective shared with me something that's always kind of stayed with me. And he said that during the course of a good investigation, the clean get cleaner and the dirty get dirtier.
1: The medical examiner told police she saw something suspicious during Kathy Augustine's autopsy. Two small bruises on Kathy's left buttock.
8: There was at least one injection, if not two probable injection or needle puncture sites identified in an unusual location for therapy. And the puncture sites were not ever accounted for with the record of medical therapy.
1: Investigators now wondered if someone had murdered Kathy Augustine.

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0: within your grasp.
1: As police investigated the death of Kathy Augustine, they had to consider the possibility that her husband, Chaz Higgs, a registered nurse, was somehow involved. Chaz told everyone who would listen that their 3-year marriage was a happy one. Co-workers, however, disputed that.
2: He used to say some nasty things about his wife. A nurse would see that he's busy doing something, walk over and say, "Is there anything I can do to help?" And his response usually was, "Yeah, get rid of my wife."
1: A search of Chaz's computer revealed some surprising emails, which proved Chaz was having affairs.
3: Chaz Higgs wrote to a woman, a co-worker, and said, "I'm doing everything I can to make this blank crazy, and it's working."
1: Investigators were also suspicious when they listened to his entire 911 call.
4: "Something's wrong with my wife. She's not breathing. I don't know what happened to her. It's not trauma or anything. She's been really stressed, you know, over the last 6 months or so. Hey, I'm going to do some more CPR, okay?"
5: "Yeah, go right ahead."
4: "All right."
6: He does not sound like the panic-stricken, grieving husband who is surprised to find his otherwise healthy wife unconscious, unresponsive, and near death.
1: And ambulance worker said Chaz didn't look very concerned either.
6: "One of the things that the paramedics reported was Mr. Higgs's being seated in the passenger seat of the ambulance, reading the newspaper as his wife was being rushed to the hospital."
1: One of Kathy Augustine's friends told police Kathy called her the night before she died. She said her 3-year marriage to Chaz Higgs was over.
3: Chaz Higgs asked for a divorce the night before he found his wife dead in their bed in Reno.
1: Kathy's estate was worth over $1 million. Investigators also learned that Chaz Higgs made an incriminating statement to a co-worker the night Kathy was planning to end their marriage.
3: She was a nurse who worked with Chaz Higgs, and she said that on the night before Kathy Augustine fell ill, that Chaz had said, "If you really want to kill someone, give him a shot of Sux. They can't trace it post-mortem." To this nurse, Sux was a substance called succinylcholine.
7: Succinylcholine is a drug that is used to paralyze people. It's a paralytic drug. It's typically used when an individual is under anesthesia for an operation in order to paralyze their muscles.
1: Succinylcholine is usually given in very small doses. It's fast-acting and leaves the body quickly.
8: It has a half-life, which means the time it takes for half of the drug to disappear, of about 1 minute.
1: In large doses, it's fatal. And as a critical care nurse, it's a drug Chaz Higgs would have had access to. But investigators were worried. If Chaz Higgs used succinylcholine, there would be no way to prove it, since the drug leaves the body so quickly.
9: I was concerned that that he might actually get away with murder.
1: But investigators remained hopeful that if Higgs did commit murder, that he left some trace.
6: Persons who break the law, fortunately for me, are not always, the brightest bulbs in the chandelier. Crooks make mistakes. If they were smarter, they wouldn't get caught nearly as often.
1: Then a week after Kathy's death, police got a break. A nurse who worked in the hospital's emergency room called police with some important information. She said when Kathy was first admitted to the hospital, she and a co-worker didn't believe Kathy was having a heart attack. Instead, they suspected she had been poisoned. So they immediately took samples of Kathy's blood and urine and had them frozen. If Kathy had been poisoned with succinylcholine, freezing these samples might give investigators the evidence they needed.
7: The succinylcholine survives longer in the urine because there are not enzymes in the urine that break it down like there are in the blood sample.
1: Investigators acted quickly.
2: There's only two labs that I'm aware of in the country that can test for succinylcholine.
1: One of them is the FBI lab in Virginia. It was there that Kathy's urine tested positive for trace amounts of succinylcholine. Had the samples not been frozen immediately, it would have been useless. Chas Higgs was arrested and charged with his wife's murder.
3: In searching his car, they found a stack of 3x5 cards. The very top card told all of the uses and dosages for succinylcholine.
1: Investigators now wondered if Kathy's previous husband, Charles Augustine, had been murdered too.

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1: Kathy Augustine's death was now ruled a homicide. Her husband, Chaz Higgs, was arrested and charged with her murder. He denied taking succinylcholine from work, but his access to the drug and his public statements about his wife made him the likely suspect.
2: Everything pointed to succinylcholine. Chaz Higgs had access to it, that Chaz Higgs was angry with his wife, that Chaz Higgs had mentioned using that particular drug on someone in order to kill them 12 hours before her body was found.
1: Prosecutors believe Chaz woke up before Kathy on the morning of the murder. He filled a syringe with the succinylcholine he had probably stolen from work and injected her as she slept. He called 911 to report finding his wife unconscious. To his surprise, emergency technicians revived her and took her to the hospital. There, two nurses immediately suspected some sort of poisoning. They took blood and urine samples and froze them for later analysis. Had that not been done, the outcome may have been very different.
3: We're very fortunate in our community that those medical professionals had the foresight to guard that sample, to preserve it properly. It was quickly frozen and made available for forensic testing, and those things all played to our favor.
1: And the motive?
4: If you're asking me my opinion as what the motive was, he hated her.
3: For a spouse to kill another spouse, it doesn't have to be a good motive. But I think clearly the evidence showed that Chaz did not want to be with Kathy.
1: A year after Kathy's murder, Chaz went on trial. The day before he was to take the stand, he attempted suicide yet again.
3: I think it was another selfish attempt for him to misdirect attention away from what he had done and to try and garner sympathy from the jury.
1: When he recovered, he testified in his own defense.
5: Because I didn't do it. I wouldn't do that.
2: He was just

0: just as cold on the stand as he had been sitting in his chair. Bandages on his wrists didn't make him any more likable to the jury.
1: Another prosecution witness used Chaz's own words against him.
2: He said to me, I actually remember it because it was so vivid, that if I didn't have a daughter in Las Vegas, I would kill my wife and throw her down a mine shaft.
1: After a 10-day trial, Chaz Higgs faced the jury.
3: We, the jury, in the above entitled matter, find the defendant, Chaz Higgs, guilty of first-degree murder.
1: Chaz Higgs was sentenced to life in prison. He'll be eligible for parole after 20 years. Investigators have questioned whether Higgs had anything to do with the death of Kathy's previous husband, Charles Augustine. Chaz Higgs first met the Augustines when Charles Augustine suffered a stroke. Higgs was one of his nurses at the hospital. That's how he first met Kathy. According to investigators, Kathy and Charles had been talking about a divorce before his stroke. So perhaps it wasn't inappropriate for her to strike up a friendship with Chaz Higgs. When Charles Augustine died in the hospital, as his wife, Kathy was the beneficiary of his $1 million life insurance policy. 3 weeks later, she married Chaz Higgs. In 2007, Charles Augustine's body was exhumed and tested for succinylcholine.
4: They did find the metabolite of succinylcholine, succinylmonocholine.
1: A metabolite means it's a byproduct of succinylcholine.
5: If you don't look for it, you don't find it. And that's not a condescending answer. That is the truth.
1: There has never been a documented case of succinylmonocholine produced as a result of embalming fluid. However, in Charles Augustine's case, there were no records of which embalming fluids were used. So this possibility, however remote, could not be eliminated. Therefore, the medical examiner did not change the manner of his death to homicide.
6: I'm sure that there will always be some well-placed suspicions surrounding Mr. Augustine's death.
1: For now, Chaz Higgs is in prison because two emergency room nurses made a split-second decision that foiled his well-laid plans.
0: But for the high-tech testing methods and the forensics technology available, I think this case would have been a mystery forever.
7: This whole case was based on forensic evidence. And had it not been for the hard work of the FBI and for the diligence of the detectives involved and for the sharp eyes and ears of the medical professionals, he may have gotten away with it.
4: All I know is what the evidence showed that jury, and the evidence showed that jury that this guy was a murderer.
1: Up next.
8: This is the story of my life as a defenseless woman in the Navy.
1: A naval officer alleges a cover-up and threatens to go public.
8: Very soon, I'll have enough evidence. Send in the media, and then something will be done.
1: But before that can happen, she's murdered, some say, by the man she named as her rapist.
9: And I start suspecting something is amiss. This may be all a setup.
1: Can forensic science separate fact from fiction?
10: The videotape is startling. It is scary. She is foretelling her own death.
1: After a long, stressful day working as an air traffic controller at one of the largest naval jet bases in the world, Elise McDessie went to dinner with her husband at an Italian restaurant in Virginia Beach, Virginia. Eddie McDessie worked in the computer business.
10: He did a lot of contract work, and some of it was for the U.S. Navy. And that is when he met Elise McDessie.
1: Sometime after 9 p.m., when the couple returned home from dinner, someone was waiting for them. When Eddie regained consciousness, his hands were bound behind his back. He saw his wife tied to the bed and a man raping and stabbing her. Somehow, Eddie managed to free his hands, grab the handgun he kept in the nightstand, and shot the assailant. Then he called 911. But the intruder wasn't dead.
11: The assailant leaped up, lunged towards him with a knife, and Eddie shot the individual again.
1: When paramedics arrived, Elise was barely alive.
9: Her dress had been pulled up and her pantyhose had been ripped. She had multiple stab wounds to the chest, and her throat had been cut ear to ear.
10: She's trying to talk. They absolutely believe she was trying to communicate and could never get the words out. And before anybody could really give her any significant help, she died on the way to the hospital.
1: The assailant was identified by his driver's license as 37-year-old Quincy Brown.
9: He was laying with his legs pinned underneath him, laying on his back, and he had 3 gunshot wounds to the chest.
1: Brown was one of Elise's co-workers at the Oceana Naval Air Base.
10: Quincy Brown, military man, worked at the same command where Elise worked. So it wasn't a random crime. Something happened to bring co-workers into the same room, and neither one of them left alive.
1: Elise's husband, Eddie, was treated for his head injury and released. As incredible as Eddie's story seemed, evidence at the scene appeared to support it. The entranceway floor was littered with takeaway containers of leftover food from the restaurant. Electrical cords used to tie Eddie's hands were on the bedroom floor. Underneath the intruder's right hand was the knife used in Elise's murder. And Eddie gave police a videotape that Elise made before her death. It contained some shocking allegations against her superiors in the Navy. Allegations that perhaps the Navy didn't want to be made public.

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3: 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Meanwhile, Argentina is favored to qualify for the next round at minus 300.
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6: Elise and Eddie McDessey had been married for only 5 years at the time of Elise's murder. They lived in an apartment off the military base and had no children.
7: Elise enjoyed being in the Navy. She was looking forward to her future as an air traffic controller. Tough job, and especially for females, and she would have been good at it if she had had more time.
6: Quincy Brown, the man found shot to death in the McDessey's bedroom, had no history of violence.
8: Quincy had been in the Navy for over 19 years. He was married. He had a child. He did not have any kind of criminal background.
6: Quincy Brown worked with Elise at the Naval Air Base.
9: Everybody that we talked to that knew Quincy Brown, that didn't go with his character at all. It seemed to be completely conflict of his character.
6: But the facts were undeniable. A rape test kit on Elise McDessey showed signs of sexual intercourse, and the biological evidence matched Quincy Brown's DNA. A knife covered with Elise's blood was found underneath Brown's body. But what drove Brown to murder? Eddie McDessey thought he knew why. He said his wife made a videotape before her murder, and he gave it to the authorities.
10: Sexual harassment, sexual assault, and rape. This is a story of my life as a defenseless woman in the Navy.
11: The videotape is startling. It is scary.
6: Elise described a tale of horror. She alleged sexual abuse covered up at the highest levels of the Navy.
10: 3 weeks later, after trying my best to avoid his sexual harassment, I got raped in the woman's bathroom. And Egan threatened me and told me, "You can't prove anything, so keep your mouth shut, or else you and your husband can get hurt." I have made a list of names and placed it in a safe deposit box in my name only.
6: Police used a court order to get Elise's journal.
9: Quincy Brown had been named in her journal as one of those attackers.
6: Elise listed all 5 men who she claimed raped her while on duty.
12: At this point, we knew we needed to get the Naval Criminal Investigative Service, NCIS, involved, because obviously now we had 2 of their members dead.
6: The NCIS questioned the 4 other men Elise accused in her journal. They all denied the allegations.
7: She had accused four of the best guys I've ever known, the best guys I've ever worked with. Family men, really decent, respectable guys.
6: Nancy Simpson was Elise's friend as well as one of her supervisors.
7: I knew that it was a bunch of crap. Elise never told me that she had been sexually harassed at work. If that had happened, she certainly would have told me. It would have never been covered up.
6: But Eddie McDessey was outraged. To him, the evidence was clear.
11: Eddie believed that Quincy Brown went there to shut her up and to make her stop talking about what was going on at the base. Eddie has also said that Quincy was part of a larger conspiracy involving higher Navy forces to keep her quiet.
6: As proof, Eddie pointed out that Elise had recently been demoted at the Navy base. Eddie claims in retaliation for her sexual harassment claims.
11: Eddie says they really slowed down her training, reassigned her because of it.
6: Then, investigators noticed small inconsistencies in Eddie's story. According to Quincy Brown's cell phone records, he called the McDessey's apartment at 9:36 on the night of the murders, which was after Eddie claimed they were assaulted at the door of their apartment. The knife found under Quincy Brown's hand, the one used to kill Elise McDessey, didn't contain Brown's fingerprints, and his shirt didn't have Elise's blood.
8: How in the world could he have done this and not had any of Elise's blood on him?
6: And on the night before her murder, Elise McDessey bought the gun used to kill Quincy Brown in a sporting goods store in Virginia.
9: Then I start suspecting something is amiss. This may be all a setup.
6: But who wanted both Elise McDessey and Quincy Brown dead? And why?

0: Sunday at 8 on TLC.
1: In this video journal made shortly before her death, Elise MacDessy claimed she had been raped and sexually assaulted by 5 co-workers at the Oceana Naval Air Base. On the tape, she claimed she reported these incidents to her superiors and had been ignored, so she threatened to go public.
2: Very soon, I will have enough evidence to send to the media, and then something will be done.
1: But the Navy denied Elise MacDessy ever filed one single claim, let alone 5.
3: I was her superior, and my immediate superior was a very tough female, tougher than me. There was no word of this. Nothing was ever reported to any of us, and either one of us would have acted immediately.
1: One of the men Elise named in her journal was Quincy Brown, the man found shot to death in her apartment. Elise's husband, Eddie, claimed Brown knocked him unconscious and murdered Elise to stop her from going public with these allegations. Investigators weren't so sure. To find the truth, investigators started with the only hard evidence they had, the crime scene.
4: We wanted fresh eyes, somebody to really tell us something that we weren't able to see.
1: Virginia Beach police contacted Ross Gardner, a nationally recognized crime scene analyst.
4: This was a very complex crime scene, and it wasn't until we got a lot of the DNA information back that we were able to make sense of it. But certain aspects of the crime scene analysis certainly supported Eddie's statement.
1: But then Gardner looked more closely at the crime scene photos and noticed that they contradicted Eddie's story. The autopsy showed that the first shot penetrated Quincy's heart. This creates arterial spurts, high-pressure ejections of blood from the body, and they are easily identified.
4: Because the blood is ejecting out in a stream, it breaks up into larger masses. And so what we see in an arterial spur are very large elliptical-shaped stains.
1: Eddie said when he saw his wife being attacked, he grabbed a gun from the nightstand and shot Quincy Brown as he rushed towards him. Yet, the blood spatter evidence and the crime scene photos showed that Quincy Brown was facing in the opposite direction.
4: There is no evidence whatsoever that suggests that Quincy was ever standing when that wound was ejecting blood, or that he was ever facing back towards the nightstand. The void in the arterial spurts on the carpet tell us that Quincy was in this kneeling position at the time of the first shot, and that his physical position never altered other than to lay back.
1: Investigators now had a theory that Eddie MacDessy was involved in an elaborate scheme. First, he convinced his wife to make the videotape and written journal, accusing her 5 co-workers of rape and sexual assault. Their plan was to file a lawsuit against the Navy.
5: Eddie MacDessy told several people that this sexual harassment with his wife in the Navy would be bigger than Tailhook, referring to another civil suit in which someone collected a lot of money from the Navy.
1: And Elise was a willing participant in the scheme.
4: It was obvious that they had a plan in action.
5: It would appear that there may have been some partnership between Eddie and Elise as far as setting this thing up.
1: They planned to prove their case by luring one of the men she named in her journal, Quincy Brown, to their apartment to have unprotected sex with her, and then claim it was yet another rape. Only this time, they'd have DNA evidence to prove it.
6: Quincy did not force his way into that apartment. He came there willingly. He had sex with Elise willingly.
1: Investigators believe Eddie planned to kill Quincy after the sexual act was complete in order to silence him. It's not clear whether Elise was aware of this or not.
6: Elise and Eddie bought the gun in Hampton, Virginia, the night before this event occurred. I don't know if Elise had planned that Quincy would die. I don't know.
1: But why did Eddie kill his wife?
5: Eddie McDessie had taken out a $500,000 life insurance policy on his wife. This was less than 30 days prior to the incident.
0: That's a lot of money to have in a life insurance policy for a sailor who has no family fortune, is not earning but a low rate in the Navy, not making much money.
1: This, plus an additional $200,000 from her Navy life insurance, was a significant payout.
5: The seven deadly sins, greed is my favorite. And this man loved his money, and he was willing to sacrifice innocent people for $700,000. So he could live the good life.
1: And he could pin her murder on Quincy Brown.
6: He's a cold-blooded killer.
1: Ironically, Elise helped plan, organize, and carry out her own murder.
4: The only thing that changed is Elise was double-crossed and she was killed in the process as well.
1: Eddie's plan was almost too perfect.
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0: 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Norway will take on England in Miami, and Argentina will face Switzerland in Kansas City. Many are expecting England and Norway to be a close match. 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Meanwhile, Argentina is favored to qualify for the next round at minus 300. 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
3: Based on the forensic evidence, prosecutors believe that Eddie McDessie was responsible for the murders of both his wife, Elise, and Quincy Brown. They believe this whole thing started as a sexual harassment scam against the Navy. Elise McDessie made a videotape and written journal claiming that five men sexually assaulted and raped her while on duty at the Naval Air Base where she worked. Despite her claims on the tape, the Navy says she never filed any charges against these men.
4: Sexual harassment, sexual assault, and rape.
3: But Eddie and Elise needed forensic evidence. So they invited one of the men she named in her journal, Quincy Brown, over to their apartment for a sexual threesome.
5: Elise would have claimed that Quincy had raped her, and therefore they would have been able to pursue their sexual harassment claim.
3: On the night of the crime, there was no assault outside their apartment. When they returned home from dinner, Quincy Brown called their apartment at 9:36, most likely to confirm their date.
6: Hello. He said he'll be here in 15 minutes.
7: Okay, let's
3: get Investigators ready. Believe Eddie set the scene by tying Elise to the bed. To Quincy Brown, it would appear to be a bondage fantasy for the evening. To the police, it would look like a violent assault. When Quincy arrived, he had a condom in his pocket. Perhaps he was encouraged not to use it, although no one really knows.
7: Go ahead on in. I'm just going to kick back and watch.
3: After the sexual encounter, Eddie pulled his first double cross of the evening on Quincy Brown. They'd blame him for breaking into the apartment and raping Elise. It's unclear whether Elise knew if Quincy would die.
6: Cut me loose now, Eddie.
3: But she obviously didn't know Eddie would double-cross her, too. Eddie staged the scene to make it look like a break-in, assault, and a rape murder perpetrated by Quincy Brown. And Eddie collects $700,000 in life insurance.
5: And maybe he walks away with a sexual harassment case also.
3: He almost got away with it, too. But in the end, he left too many clues.
8: It was obvious that Eddie McDessie was lying to me about what had happened and how things had happened in that bedroom.
3: But when it came time to arrest Eddie McDessie, he had fled to Russia.
8: The problem we're having is that he's now a Russian citizen, and we don't have an extradition treaty, so I can't get him out of Russia.
3: For almost a decade, Eddie McDessie was on the run. Reporter Mike Mather decided to track him down, despite everyone telling him it was useless.
9: The State Department at the time told me, Virginia Beach Police told me, the embassy told me, you're wasting your time. He's never coming back here. So I said, let's go find out. Sent him an email. He agreed to meet with me. Flew to Moscow.
3: Apparently, Mike Mather caught McDessie at just the right time. He clearly didn't like living in Russia.
10: How can I say this? They took my money, they beat me up, they put me in jail because they thought I was an American spy. And here I was without American documents to prove that I'm an American.
3: McDessie chose to return to the United States and face trial, thinking that Elise's videotaped allegations would provide the reasonable doubt he needed for acquittal. 14 years after the double homicide, Eddie McDessie went on trial. The forensic evidence was overwhelming.
11: We, the jury, find the defendant guilty of first-degree murder of Quincy B. Brown, guilty of first-degree murder of Elise M. McDessie.
3: McDessie was sentenced to 2 consecutive life terms.
5: Ross explained very, very well how the blood spatter evidence contradicted what Eddie said.
1: It wasn't he said, she said, it was he said, and everyone else was dead. It's never left me that Eddie did that, and I've never questioned that he was capable of it. Not even for a second.
8: Without the forensic evidence, without Ross Gardner and the blood spatter analysis of the crime scene, to be able to disprove Eddie's statement, because all we had was Eddie's statement and the crime scene. And he had a good story.
3: Up next, a middle-aged man looks for some excitement.
12: He's just like any other guy that would go to a strip club.
3: And later turns up dead. Police ask if the two are connected.
13: She said she killed him, and I asked her why, and she said because they told her to.
3: Police question the dancers' boyfriends.
14: We do not allow boyfriends or husbands to be in the bar.
3: Eventually, with forensic evidence and a little luck, the pieces start to fit. Many young men and women dream of working in the television or film industry. Pat McRae fulfilled that dream, and he was good at it.
15: He worked at Iowa Public Television. He was a video production coordinator. He was very well liked at that place. Friendly face, but kind of, he was always smiling when I saw him.
3: McRae typically worked long hours. Unfortunately, it took its toll. In 1997, he and his wife of 12 years divorced. McRae took it hard, but remained a devoted father to his two young children.
12: We would go over to my dad's every Wednesday, and we'd watch TV, hang out. He would come to my football games, and we'd hang out at the varsity games, and, you know, he'd take us out to eat, go to movies, stuff like that.
3: McRae never missed an opportunity to spend time with his children, but one morning, there was a problem.
16: He's supposed to pick up his daughter and take her to school. He's a no-show.
3: Pat's ex-wife knew immediately something was wrong. She called both his work and home telephone numbers, but couldn't reach him. So she went to his home and used her own key to get inside. And she found Pat, dead, just inside the front door.
17: There was significant blood patterns in the house itself. There were bloody footprints throughout the house.
3: The evidence shows the attack started in the living room and ended at the front door.
17: It appeared that someone had used that bathroom to clean up.
3: Robbery seemed to be the motive. Pat's wallet had been cut from the back pocket of his blood-soaked jeans.
18: We could see that there had been a number of clothing items disrupted, thrown around on the floor of the closet, and that there was transferred blood on some of those clothing. So at least visually appeared that somebody had spent some time either searching through the closet or through the clothes.
3: And the killer left bloody foot impressions outside on the porch.
18: Of particular interest were that some of these bloody footwear impressions were overlaid, which fairly early on in the investigation gave indication that the one source of these impressions had made more than one trip exiting the house.
3: The medical examiner estimated that Pat had been murdered sometime on Friday night, about 48 hours before his body was found. Investigators discovered that Pat spent part of that evening at a local strip club, The Outer Limits.
19: Pat McCraig was a customer that came in, and basically he was a regular as far as maybe once or twice per week. He was a very friendly, a very quiet guy.
3: When Pat visited the club, he usually arrived around 10 o'clock, but on the night of his murder, he came in early.
19: I was kind of like, you know, wow, what is he doing here during happy hour? Which was fine. It was kind of unusual for him to do that.
3: He also did something else no one had ever seen him do before. He asked for a private dance. The dancer's stage name was Mystic.
19: She was the one that he went in the private area with. Pat moved from the front of the stage and went in the private area. I remember him dancing with Mystic in the back room.
3: Mystic's real name was Laura England. And for some reason, on the day Pat McRae's body was found, Mystic didn't show up for work.
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22: Norway will take on England in Miami, and Argentina will face Switzerland in Kansas City. Many are expecting England and Norway to be a close match. The draw is plus 280. Meanwhile, Argentina is favored to qualify for the next round at minus 300.
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22: Norway will take on England in Miami, and Argentina will face Switzerland in Kansas City. Many are expecting England and Norway to be a close match. The draw is plus 280. Meanwhile, Argentina is favored to qualify for the next round at minus 300.
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Norway will take on England in Miami, and Argentina will face Switzerland in Kansas City. 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Meanwhile, Argentina is favored to qualify for the next round at minus 300. 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

0: Coverage begins Sunday at 6 on TNT.
1: Des Moines police thought they had a suspect in the murder of television station employee Pat McRae, a stripper named Laura England. She performed a private dance for Pat on the last night he was seen alive. 2 days later, she was gone, and Pat was dead.
2: She stripped Sunday night at the Outer Limits, and then she and her boyfriend leave town.
1: Police issued an all-points bulletin for Laura England. In the meantime, at the crime scene, investigators made some important discoveries. First, there were bloody boot prints throughout the house, and they had been made at two different times and several hours apart.
3: You could see that somebody had exited the house and then apparently re-entered.
1: The boots were determined to be size 7 Doc Marten brand boots. All the blood evidence in the house was carefully cataloged and analyzed. Dozens of items were submitted for DNA testing.
4: I ended up taking 70 samples, bloodstains from the crime scene, and processing those all the way through for DNA analysis.
1: One bloodstain stood out from the others. A drop of blood on the comforter on top of the bed. This was different than the smudges that appeared elsewhere in the room. Since the evidence indicated Pat McRae never entered the bedroom after he was stabbed, analysts thought this blood might be the killer's.
5: There was a little bit of blood evidence in the bedroom, and it turns out that that little bit of blood evidence was probably the most significant evidence that we had in that case.
1: The droplet was cut out of the comforter and tested along with other blood stains on the bed. The result showed a mixture of blood from two people.
2: One of the contributors of the blood in the house is a female.
1: The male DNA belonged to the victim, Pat McRae. This meant the killer was a woman.
3: It's not uncommon for people, when they're stabbing somebody else, to stab themselves accidentally, maybe have their hands slip on the knife, cut the inner sides of their fingers. It's really quite common.
1: Then police located Laura England, the dancer last seen with Pat McRae on the night he was murdered. But she denied seeing McRae that night and said the club manager must have been mistaken.
6: She also wore wigs at the time, too, which a lot of dancers have done in the past.
1: Laura's DNA didn't match the DNA from the unidentified female at the crime scene, and she was released. The DNA didn't match anyone in Iowa State database or the national database either.
5: We had no one to compare that DNA profile with, or at least I should say we had no one to successfully compare it with.
1: Investigators were convinced that Pat McRae knew his killer. There was no forced entry into the house, which meant he probably let the killer in. And the blood evidence showed rather brazen behavior. Blood on the front drapes indicated the killer opened the drapes to look outside. The bloody foot impressions proved the killer walked out of the front door after the murder. Not only that, the killer returned several hours later, leaving a second set of boot impressions, this time in dried blood.
2: That's odd. If you leave a homicide scene, the chances of you going back to that scene and tracking blood out again is not very good. I mean, once you're out of there, you want to be out of there.
1: The case turned cold, and for the next 5 years, there were no substantial leads. Was it possible that a killer this reckless could successfully elude police?
7: This is the sound of Claire cooking dinner at home. And that's the sound of a fraud alert from Wells Fargo flagging a charge for a pricey restaurant in Paris. Considering Claire isn't in Paris right now, that seemed odd to the bank and to Claire. Two taps later, Claire says nope to the charge and Wells Fargo is on the case. However you make money work, Wells Fargo can work with that.
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0: Ticketmasters, Monday night at 9.
1: For 5 years, the murder of Pat McRae went unsolved. Investigators had the DNA profile of the killer and boot impressions from the scene. What they didn't have was a viable suspect.
2: I just kind of gave up worrying about whether or not it would get solved. I mean, I didn't like that it wouldn't, but I had that feeling that there's probably nothing we could do.
1: Then, Detective Judy Stanley got a call from her counterpart in Lincoln, Nebraska, 200 miles away. Lincoln police had just arrested a man named Mars Davis on a drug possession charge, and Davis offered them a deal. He said he was willing to provide information about an unsolved murder in Des Moines in return for leniency on his drug charge.
3: I felt tremendously guilty for a long time. I didn't want to think about it anymore, and it bothered me every time I closed my eyes.
1: Unfortunately, Davis didn't know the name of the victim. He did, however, remember the neighborhood where he lived.
4: He only knows that he lives at a house someplace off of Harding Road. He knows it's by a convenience store. He knows there's a couple of car washes nearby. Knows that the guy works for a TV station. Knows that he went to the Outer Limits. And knows that he's killed in his house.
1: Mars Davis was describing Pat McRae's murder, and the details he provided were so bizarre, it was hard for investigators to believe.
5: It's not a story that you expect to hear every day in the news.
1: Mars Davis said that 5 years earlier, he was involved with a 24-year-old stripper named Andrea Morris. Andrea was working at the Outer Limits Club in Des Moines. One night around closing time, Mars picked up Andrea after work, and she said she'd promised to give a bar patron a private dance at his house.
3: It wasn't entirely out of the ordinary, but it wasn't exactly something that happened all the time, but yeah. And money was pretty tight, so I was... And she didn't ask me, you know, she just said, this is what's happening. And I said, okay. And how do we get there?
1: Davis said he dropped Andrea off and then went to get his truck washed.
4: Mars tells her, I'll be back in 1 hour. So he leaves. He actually goes and cleans the Bronco while he's waiting for her to do this private dance.
1: When he picked her up, he couldn't help but notice she was literally covered in blood.
6: Tell me what the hell happened.
3: She told me like she got hit in the nose or something, and I was like, oh, that didn't all come out your nose. You know, and because it was in her hair, it was everywhere. You know, when she took her clothes off, it was in her underwear and her socks. You know, and I just kind of went numb after that.
6: Did he hurt you? Do you want me to go back?
4: No.
1: When Mars pressed the issue, Andrea finally admitted the truth.
3: She said she killed him, and I asked her why, and she said because they told her to. She heard voices.
1: They later checked into a motel, took showers, and got some sleep. Several hours later, Andrea panicked when she realized she left her wallet in Pat McRae's home. She insisted Mars drive her back to Des Moines so she could retrieve her wallet.
3: Everything in her wallet was coated with blood. I mean, it was like, you know, it'd been sitting in it. You know? It was...
1: But how could police determine if Mars was telling the truth?
4: Mars Davis gave us a ton of information that would not have been known to anybody other than that who was at that house.
1: But how did they know he wasn't involved in the actual murder? For that, police needed to find Andrea Morris.

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3: Norway will take on England in Miami, and Argentina will face Switzerland in Kansas City. Many are expecting England and Norway to be a close match. The draw is plus 280. Meanwhile, Argentina is favored to qualify for the next round at minus 300.
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4: It's pretty swell.
5: Action.
6: Five years after Pat McRae's murder, a witness came forward to say he knew the identity of the killer. A nationwide search was on for Andrea Morris, a stripper who was dancing in the club Pat McRae visited on the night of his murder. Des Moines police learned Andrea Morris was recently released from prison in Nebraska after serving 2 years on a drug charge.
7: She is required to give a DNA sample as part of her release. And so I find out who her probation officer is. I call her up. She says, you know what? I just had to take her DNA the other day.
6: And it matched the DNA from the blood found in Pat McRae's bedroom. Andrea Morris was arrested at her apartment in Lincoln, Nebraska.
7: And I introduced myself and told her who I was and that I was from Des Moines, Iowa. When the blood drained from her face, and Terry and I, the other detective that was there, we both commented about that. Wow, do you think she's guilty or not?
6: But Andrea said she was innocent, that Morris Davis was the killer.
8: So I don't know which thing made me more angry, being accused of the murder or being called a pimp.
6: Andrea admitted performing a private dance for Pat McRae in his home and said Pat attempted to assault her.
9: She said Pat McRae pinned her to the couch and wouldn't let her up and was kissing her, and she was trying to push him away and he wouldn't get up. Next thing she knows, Morris Davis is in the house over them, and he's the one that starts stabbing Pat McRae. That was her story.
6: But there was no blood all over the floor and only one set of foot impressions from a pair of size 7 boots, the same size worn by Andrea Morris. Morris Davis wore a size 13 shoe.
7: Big difference between a woman's size 7 and a man's size 13. And we didn't have anything to put Morris in the house.
6: Prosecutors believe that from the beginning, Andrea intended to rob Pat McRae. He sat on the couch in the living room for what he thought would be some harmless entertainment. Instead, Andrea pulled a knife and attacked him. He tried to fight back. The fight moved across the living room to the front door. McRae, weak from blood loss and shock,

0: could no longer fight back. In all, Andrea stabbed him a total of 6 times. She used the knife to cut McRae's wallet from his back pocket. She also took his keys. A tremendous amount of blood had been spilled. Police think Andrea's contention that she got a nosebleed during the struggle was probably the only thing about her story which was true. That's how her blood dripped onto the comforter on Pat's bed. She walked through the rooms, trying to clean up the blood, but there was simply too much of it. Blood found on the curtains showed she opened them to see if Mars had returned. When he arrived, Andrea left through the front door and locked it on her way out, tracking fresh blood across the front porch. Several hours later, when she realized she'd left her wallet behind, she returned, tracking dried blood on top of the foot impressions left earlier, proving there were 2 separate visits, and proving Mars Davis had been telling the truth.
1: She said that she killed the guy.
2: Did she say why?
1: Because they told her to.
2: They meaning who?
1: These voices that she heard in her head.
0: Andrea Morris, almost unrecognizable from her days as a stripper, maintained her innocence. But the jury didn't buy her story. In October of 2007, she was found guilty of first-degree murder and sentenced to life without parole. The Pat McRae case shows how a single drop of blood can be the difference between a conviction or an exoneration.
3: Fewer than 1 of 100 billion unrelated individuals would be expected to have that same DNA profile that was found on the piece of evidence.
4: Forensic evidence was the key to the entire case. There was just great DNA evidence.
5: It's very gratifying that the physical evidence established at the initial scene on the initial day eventually is what ended up absolutely placing her within the scene and being the thing that convicted her.
0: Up next, a beautiful young woman is found dead under a bridge.
6: Did she jump from that bridge, or did somebody push her?
0: And police learn she had a secret life.
7: She was dancing under the name Roxanne, and they were calling her Foxy Roxy.
0: Police find a surveillance image of a truck near the bridge on the night she disappeared.
8: You can see an apparent body in the back of the pickup truck.
0: But who is driving the truck, and what is the motive?
6: There was something more going on than just a woman leaping from a bridge for no apparent reason.
0: It was early on a Saturday morning, underneath a bridge in Burlington Township, New Jersey, when an ATV rider found the body of a young woman. He assumed she'd taken her own life.
9: We just see a young girl. She looks like she's about 20 to 30 years old, about 100 pounds. She had no ID on her.
6: The damage to her body was consistent with a drop of about 12 to 14 stories.
0: Insect activity indicated she'd been dead several days. But who was this woman? Police released a description to the media.
9: Her manager from work called in, an ex-boyfriend called in saying that they recognized a description of the jewelry that she was wearing.
0: From the victim's butterfly pendant, she was identified as 21-year-old Rachel Ciani.
7: I kept telling myself that it wasn't true. And I told myself that all the way up until her funeral, until I actually went up and looked at her.
0: Nancy knew something about her cousin Rachel Ciani that few other people knew. Rachel was a college student by day and an exotic dancer by night.
7: She was only doing it just to pay her way through college. And the way she described it to me was that she was dancing in an extremely skimpy bikini.
0: Rachel worked at a place called Divas International Gentlemen's Club across the bridge in Pennsylvania, just 3 miles from where her body was found. Her stage name was Roxanne.
10: Divas is your typical gentlemen's club where guys go in, mostly guys, and, you know, sit down and have some drinks and watch the girls.
0: Rachel's friends and relatives could not believe she committed suicide. They said she exhibited none of the typical signs of depression. Instead, she was focused on a career.
7: She was studying psychology because she said she really wanted to focus on that and help people.
0: And Rachel had a good relationship with her family, despite some disagreements about her employment.
10: Her father absolutely did not approve of it. They obviously loved her very much as a daughter. But I think that they had resolved themselves that Rachel had to find her own way through life and figure out what was going to be best for Rachel.
0: But was this a suicide? Evidence on the bridge revealed a disturbing clue.
9: There were some fibers that were consistent with the sweater that she had on, but there was also some blood stains on the outside wall of the bridge.
0: If the blood on the bridge was Rachel's, then this might have been murder.

0: This is the sound of Claire cooking dinner at home. And that's the sound of a fraud alert from Wells Fargo flagging a charge for a pricey restaurant in Paris. Considering Claire isn't in Paris right now, that seemed odd to the bank and to Claire. Two taps later, Claire says nope to the charge and Wells Fargo is on the case. However you make money work, Wells Fargo can work with that.
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3: Norway will take on England in Miami, and Argentina will face Switzerland in Kansas City. 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The draw is plus 280. Meanwhile, Argentina is favored to qualify for the next round at minus 300.
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4: In a small town on the outskirts of Philadelphia, a young exotic dancer found dead beneath a bridge was front page news.
5: I mean, if she worked at an ice cream stand, it wouldn't have said, ice cream girl, you know, murdered. It was unsettling because everything was exotic dancer murdered or stripper thrown off bridge. It was never her name or that she was a Bucks County Community College student.
4: Since Rachel was found at the bottom of the bridge without shoes, wearing clean socks, investigators suspected she had been carried to the bridge and thrown over the side.
6: Up on top of the bridge, there were no shoes, there was no car, there was a lot of road debris and other dirt that would have become embedded in her socks if she was walking around up there.
4: Fibers from her sweater, wedged in the concrete of the bridge, also made it clear she didn't jump. Her body scraped along the side of the bridge. DNA testing on blood found near those fibers confirmed it was Rachel's blood and that she was bleeding before she hit the ground.
7: So the police had to work backwards. They had to find out, you know, how did that blood and how did that fiber get on the Pennsylvania Turnpike bridge rail?
4: There were no marks on Rachel's neck, so investigators didn't believe a ligature or even the killer's hands were used to strangle her.
8: If it's a large surface like a forearm pressing against the neck, or a large just flat of the hand pressing against the neck, you don't get bruising.
4: Significant internal bleeding told medical examiners Rachel was still alive when she was thrown from the bridge.
6: The victim had blood spatters on the side of her face, and it wasn't consistent with a fall from the bridge.
4: Two broken fingernails made it clear she tried to defend herself. The cause of death was blunt force trauma, a skull fracture.
8: The fracture extends from one ear canal to the other ear canal.
4: Rachel's car, a battered old Lincoln, was in the parking lot of Divas, the gentleman's club where she worked.
6: There was food and money strewn about in the car, which led us to believe that her demise was not a result of a robbery.
4: Fellow dancers told police that a former cook, 26-year-old Jason Woods, had been bothering her.
9: He seemed to have somewhat of a fixation or obsession towards Rachel.
7: Where he actually told people that Rachel was his girlfriend. Wasn't true, but he told people that.
4: In fact, Jason had been fired just a month earlier. And when police found out why, they knew they had a solid suspect.
6: He was infatuated with her, and he was subsequently terminated because of his infatuation with Rachel Siani.
4: When questioned by police, Jason denied any involvement in Rachel's murder.
6: He was believable, but we still couldn't rule him out. We always have to keep that individual in mind. He can be a good actor.
4: Then homicide investigators got a break. On the last night Rachel worked at Divas, she was in the parking lot talking with a friend after the club closed. And the man, obviously drunk, started banging on the door of the club. A local police officer witnessed the incident.
10: Calling site Divas. There's a guy banging on the door here. He's knocking, asking if they had a problem with him or something.
4: The policeman offered to help,
6: One of the owners or managers came out, said that it was okay. They knew Jack. He was a regular customer.
4: Jack was John Denofa, a 35-year-old businessman who had been in the club earlier that night. According to Diva's manager, Rachel offered to walk Denofa to the motel located right next door to the club.
9: Maybe she thought he had had too much to drink and she wanted to take care of him, help him perhaps get to his room.
6: Her friend had actually asked Rachel if she was okay, and Rachel indicated to her, "No, it's just Jack. I'm fine. I'm okay."
4: Motel records indicate Denofa checked into room 223. The hotel clerk remembered that Rachel helped Denofa up to his room, but he didn't recall seeing her leave. Denofa contradicted that. He claimed Rachel left and that he went up to his room alone.
6: He said that he was with her and she just went her way and he went his way, and that was it. He said he had absolutely nothing to do with her demise whatsoever.
4: But to investigators, something just didn't seem right.
9: I didn't like the guy.

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2: The prime suspect in Rachel Siani's murder was the last known person to see her alive, Jack Denofa. He was married with no children and owned a sign company. Employees say, like clockwork, Denofa visited Divas every Tuesday night. Rachel was his favorite dancer.
3: She had mentioned Jack, and she said that, you know, she wouldn't even have to work that night if she didn't want to, because he would just give her money to sit there and talk to him. And she said that, you know, he seemed just like a lonely guy, and that he was basically paying for her friendship.
4: We never discovered any evidence of any kind of sexual relationships. We asked the girls that, and we have no evidence at all that Rachel ever engaged in any kind of activity like that with him or anyone else for that matter.
2: Jack had a previous drunk driving arrest, so it wasn't unusual for him to stay at the motel connected to the dance club.
5: He would rent a motel room himself, and if he was too drunk to drive, sometimes Divas management would comp him a room. The weird thing about that was his wife was cool with it, and she would actually drive him to Divas and drop him off.
2: Jack Denofa had no criminal past and was well-liked.
5: If you could pick your neighbors, you'd pick Jack Denofa, because there wasn't anything he wouldn't do for you. Came from a good family, was a workaholic, ace pool player, back-slapping guy, you know, chairman of his high school alumni association. Great guy.
2: On the night of Rachel's murder, witnesses saw Rachel accompany an inebriated Denofa to the motel next door to the club. Jack Denofa didn't deny that. He simply said she left without going to his room.
6: We knew Jack Denofa was in there, but we wanted to find out. We wanted to place Rachel in that room.
2: 4 days had passed since Denofa stayed in the motel room, and it had been cleaned repeatedly. But analysts got a break. On the outside windowsill, they found white fibers, and there was a tiny spot of blood in the shower stall. Andrew Nardelli compared those fibers to fibers from Rachel's sweater.
7: One of the main types of characteristics that we would look for, first off, would be color. And a number of the fibers from the window were a different color than the types of fibers that were from the sweater.
2: Though superficially similar, the fibers did not match. Investigators now compared the blood sample from the shower stall to Rachel's DNA and got another setback.
8: With the swab from the shower stall, there was no DNA detected. I ran the sample twice. I tried to concentrate the sample. However, it was a small, very weak blood swab, so no DNA was detected from that swab.
2: On Denofa's hotel registration, he said he was driving a 1996 red Dodge pickup truck that was parked in the hotel parking lot. If he did cross the bridge that night, surveillance cameras would show it.
5: They show clearly a 1996 red Dodge Ram pickup truck with a motionless body in the open bed with clothes similar to Rachel Siani's going through the toll booth at 13 minutes after 3 on March 29.
2: 25 minutes later, the truck returned with nothing in the back.
5: What the tapes don't show, clearly anyway, is who's behind the wheel of that truck.
2: The license plate was impossible to read, but police now had probable cause to search Denofa's truck. They discovered it had been thoroughly cleaned.
6: We thought we possibly lost any trace evidence of Rachel being in that truck.
2: The first search didn't turn up any fibers, fingerprints, or blood from Rachel. But part of the truck might have withstood multiple washings. a plastic bed liner in the same area where this surveillance image showed what looked like Rachel's body.
6: What had happened was the black bed liner was not connected properly to the bed.
2: When the bed liner was removed, analysts found what looked like blood. DNA showed it was Rachel Siani's.
4: I couldn't wait to hear how he would ever try to explain that Rachel Siani's blood was in the back of his pickup truck.
2: When questioned by police, DeNoffa had an incredible explanation. He said someone else must have driven his truck.
4: What am I missing here? Am I the dumbest prosecutor on earth that this guy really thinks he can win this thing?

0: This is the sound of Claire cooking dinner at home. And that's the sound of a fraud alert from Wells Fargo flagging a charge for a pricey restaurant in Paris. Considering Claire isn't in Paris right now, that seemed odd to the bank and to Claire. Two taps later, Claire says nope to the charge and Wells Fargo is on the case. However you make money work, Wells Fargo can work with that.
1: Wells Fargo Bank, N.A., member FDIC.

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1: This is the last known picture of Rachel Siani, taken by a girlfriend just hours before her murder.
2: For some crazy reason, she had a camera in the car. I guess this girl, young girls will do. She pulled out the camera and snapped a picture of her right opposite her in the car.
1: Surveillance photographs showed what appeared to be Rachel's body in Jack Denofa's red pickup truck as he drove over the bridge into New Jersey on the night of the murder. According to friends, Rachel was Denofa's favorite dancer at Diva's Gentlemen's Club.
3: Rachel knew him pretty well, and she told people that she thought he was a loser. A sucker is what she called him. He would give her $100, $200, sometimes $300 just for sitting next to him at Diva's. And so his money did not buy her heart, but it did buy her trust, and that would prove fatal to Rachel. She thought he was harmless.
1: On the night of Rachel's murder, Denofa stayed in room 223 of the motel next door to the club, but investigators found no forensic evidence in the room, so they tracked down the guest who stayed in the room directly below Denofa's room that night.
3: There was a man staying in the room about 3 a.m. He reported hearing a noise outside his room, a thud or a thunk. Whatever it was odd. But he did not get up to check it out.
1: Their rooms faced the back of the hotel, where there was little traffic late at night. On the sidewalk, below room 223, investigators noticed a dark stain.
4: And we thought that it could be oil, and we thought that it was odd that someone was changing oil or that their oil leaked up on the sidewalk, because the sidewalk was very close to the building. I took a white piece of paper and rubbed the stain, and when I looked at it, it was red.
1: A presumptive test showed this was human blood. A DNA test showed it was Rachel Siani's.
2: Something went south in that room that night.
1: So what happened to Rachel Siani on the night of her murder? Prosecutors say that Tuesday night was like any other. The regulars were at the Gentlemen's Club, including Jack Denofa. After the club closed for the night, while Rachel and her friend were talking outside, Jack returned, obviously drunk, and knocked wildly on the door. Rachel offered to walk Jack to the motel next door, where he usually stayed after a night out drinking. The evidence shows she walked him to room 223. Prosecutors believe Jack may have made some type of advance towards her, one that was rejected. Enraged, he choked Rachel until she lost consciousness. Denofa may have thought she was dead and tried to get rid of her body by putting her on the awning below his window. This way, he could lower her into his truck. But investigators believe Rachel slipped from his grasp and fell to the sidewalk, leaving the blood stain later found by police. Denofa threw Rachel's body in the truck, and her blood seeped underneath the plastic lining of the truck bed. He drove over the bridge into New Jersey, where he was photographed with what looked like Rachel's body in the back. With little traffic on the bridge that time of night, he threw Rachel's body over the side, thinking her death would be ruled a suicide. But her blood and the fibers from her sweater were found on the side of the bridge, proof she was injured before she was thrown over, proof that it wasn't suicide. In November of 2002, Jack Denofa was found guilty of first-degree murder and given a sentence of 30 years to life in prison. It was a bizarre murder. Two crime scenes were extensively cleaned, but a few spots of blood survived and pointed directly to Jack Denofa.
2: They didn't have much to work with in their defense. They produced no experts because I'm sure they couldn't find any. They could attack the validity of the DNA or any of the other evidence.
4: The evidence and the eyewitness accounts kept pointing back to Jack DeNova. It would have been criminal for us to not look at him.
3: Jack DeNova certainly wasn't the big shot he pretended to be. He wanted to be a big shot in the worst way. You know, he wanted to own Dews when he walked in there. And he was just a small, little man, and perhaps the most incompetent killer that Bucks County's ever seen.
5: Up next, a violent thunderstorm provides cover for a brutal murder.
6: It was an absolutely brutal crime scene.
7: Obviously, this was a case of an overkill.
5: There are plenty of suspects with clear motives, but they all pass polygraph tests.
6: It's not 100% reliable.
5: If investigators didn't find the one tiny clue left at the scene, they might never have solved it. The real estate development business in Texas always seems to be active. Darrell North, a manager for a multi-billion dollar development company, had no shortage of work.
8: Darrell North was in charge of building budget suites for a company out of Las Vegas, and he had been in charge of building several in this area.
5: Darrell had a reputation as a fair-minded boss who set high standards.
9: I asked a subcontractor, was Darrell hard to work for? Was he mean? And he said, no, he was not. He said he expected quality work.
10: I've seen Dad fire numerous subcontractors over the years. My dad had the ability to get his point across very clearly. He's very pointed. He was very direct.
5: Darrell was always punctual. So when he didn't come home from work one day and didn't answer his phone, his family was concerned.
10: When I got to the job site, it was after 11 o'clock at night. The lights of his trailer were on, and his car was out front, and I knew his car hadn't been moved because it was dry underneath his vehicle, and where everything else was just drenched.
5: The door was padlocked. His son knocked on the door, but got no answer.
10: I climbed up on the rail with a flashlight, trying to shine the flashlight into that dark office, see if Dad had a heart attack or something had happened.
5: Mark saw his father on the floor.
10: And I saw Dad laying against the door, and he was just laying face down, you know, not moving.
5: Paramedics and police declared Darrell North dead at the scene. He'd been stabbed repeatedly. Blood was spattered everywhere.
6: It was an absolutely brutal crime scene, as would be typical with any case where there's multiple stab wounds. There was a tremendous amount of blood.
5: There was blood in two of the three rooms. It was obvious a life and death struggle had taken place.
6: There was also a hole punch that was discovered in very close proximity to Mr. North's body that was bent. That would lead me or any other investigator to believe that either Mr. North may have been struck with that hole punch or Mr. North may have struck his assailant with that hole punch.
5: There was a trail of blood from the filing cabinet to Darrell's body, then to a desk. On top, police found a machete, the type used to clear brush from construction sites. It was perfectly clean.
11: It actually wasn't blood-soaked, but we didn't know if it might have been used and then cleaned off and placed there.
5: Darrell North's secretary told police there were normally two machetes in the trailer.
11: There was a second machete that had gone missing.
5: Police assumed this was the one used in the attack.
8: The extra wounds on the back of the head, which almost decapitated him, indicated a tremendous desire to make sure that the person was deceased.
5: Darrell's wallet was still in his pocket. Nothing had been stolen. There was no sign of forced entry. This and the level of violence indicated a very personal crime.
6: Out of the 40 cases that I worked, this was the only one that had that type of rage exhibited.
5: Darrell hired many contractors so his decisions could either make or break some of them. Someone's anger had spiraled out of control. But police and Daryl's family had no idea who it was.
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15: 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Many are expecting England and Norway to be a close match. The draw is plus 280. Meanwhile, Argentina is favored to qualify for the next round at minus 300.
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1: Daryl North's autopsy revealed he'd been stabbed 46 times with two different weapons. A clear case of overkill.
2: Overkill, as we define it, is wounding a person way beyond what we require to kill a person. So now we frequently see not just a few wounds, but many. And it's all indicative of rage that is going on between the two involved in the assault, the victim and the assailant.
1: A machete missing from his office was believed to be one of the murder weapons. The other was believed to be a knife.
2: It had a single sharp edge and a blunt edge. We could predict that it was a larger knife. Some of the wounds were at least inch and a half in width on the body surface.
1: The family tried to help investigators by identifying anyone who might have had a reason to harm Daryl.
3: I thought it must be a stranger, you know, that maybe was robbing him or something. I could not, in my wildest imagination, you know, believe that someone would do that.
1: Daryl's secretary told police that everyone left the construction site early on the day of the murder because of the severe rainstorm. She said Daryl stayed behind to meet with a contractor named Curtis Pope.
4: Curtis Pope was a pool contractor. Daryl was basically mentoring Curtis into the construction business. He stayed approximately 20, 25 minutes. He left Daryl. Daryl said he was going to wait out the rain and let the traffic die down before he headed home.
1: Daryl's wife told police Curtis Pope could not be the killer.
3: Curtis Pope had done some repair work on our pool. I said, please don't spend your time looking at Curtis Pope. He did not kill Daryl. Please, you know, spend your time looking for the person that did.
1: Pope was distraught over Daryl's murder.
3: He came through the receiving line crying, and I thought he was so touched by Daryl's death. And he said, I loved Daryl. He was better to me than my own father.
1: Pope was 40 years old, married, with a young daughter. He did, however, have a police record consisting of arrests for petty theft. Since he was the last known person to see Daryl alive, he was automatically considered a suspect. Pope agreed to take a polygraph examination and passed.
5: It's not likely that somebody could come in and intentionally be untruthful and still pass a polygraph test.
1: The next suspect was Bob Johnson, a roofing contractor. Daryl fired Johnson just 2 weeks before his murder.
4: He was upset that he wasn't going to continue to work there because, according to him, Daryl had promised him continued work.
1: Daryl's family never met Johnson, but they'd heard of him.
3: Daryl had mentioned that he had had some problems with him. He usually didn't bring his problems home, and so since it was something that he had shared with me, I thought it was probably serious.
1: Incredibly, just 2 days after Daryl's murder, Johnson called asking to get his job back.
4: The superintendent felt like it was odd that Bob Johnson was calling there, when can I come to work, after the fact, after Daryl's been murdered. Because his belief was is that Daryl didn't want him there.
1: Johnson said that on the day of the murder, he was with his child in a Dallas hospital. This was verified. But he still had time to commit the murder.
4: The alibi wasn't sufficient enough, in my mind, to totally exclude him.
1: But like Curtis Pope, he too passed the polygraph examination.
5: The polygraph is just a tool. It's not 100% reliable. That's why it's not admissible in court.
4: If it hadn't rained, maybe we could have gotten fingerprints, but you can't focus on what we could have had. You've got to find what you do have.
1: Investigators needed forensic evidence to solve this crime and hoped to find some of it at the scene.

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1: Daryl North's murder was so violent that forensic tests were needed to make sense of what happened.
2: We had numerous types of bloodstains. They included passive blood drops. We had smears, transfers, and frankly, there was so much blood that you'd be hard-pressed to try to classify some of it as to how it got there.
3: We took many samples. We took 23 samples of blood from various different parts of that crime scene.
1: They first had to determine if all the blood had come from Daryl North.
3: When the assailant is wielding a knife and he stabs a victim, oftentimes that knife blade hits bone and it stops. And oftentimes the killer's hand continues its movement and it slides down the blade and can cut the assailant.
1: The other clue they looked for was shoe prints. With so much blood, both the killer and the victim would have stepped in it. Crime scene technician Jim Varnon found several shoe prints and tried to enhance them with a special dye.
3: Amino black works because it stains proteins, and it's applied to protein stain, in this case, a blood stain.
1: In several of the enhanced prints, analysts could clearly see the word Justin, a well-known brand of Texas-made boots.
3: We knew that these footwear impressions in blood that had the pattern of a Justin heel was most likely going to be from our assailant because it did not match the only other bleeder at that crime scene, which was our victim.
1: Unfortunately, these boots weren't unique.
2: How common are they? You're probably not from here if you don't have a pair.
1: And it was impossible to tell the size of the boot from the print.
2: In a Justin boot heel, it is possible that you're going to have one physical size that would overlap into several different boot sizes.
1: Nevertheless, investigators asked both suspects, Bob Johnson and pool contractor Curtis Pope, if they owned a pair of Justin brand boots. Bob Johnson owned a pair, but the heel of his boots was larger than those at the scene. Curtis Pope also owned a pair of Justin brand boots, which appeared to be new, and willingly turned them over to investigators.
2: In this case, my result was inconclusive. I could not eliminate or identify the boot as having made that mark.
1: When investigators talked with Pope about his boots, they noticed something they hadn't seen before. Some bruising under his eye.
4: There was no cut, but it was a slight bruising.
1: A background check revealed Pope's business was faltering.
5: He had a reputation of just not being very good at what he did as far as the construction of these swimming pools.
1: Pope's business records indicated he was deeply in debt, wasn't able to pay his suppliers, and the only big client he had left was Daryl North. If Daryl fired Pope during their meeting, it would have been the end of Pope's company.
6: Pope's finances were in terrible shape. He was on the fine edge of disaster all the time.
1: With a warrant, investigators searched Pope's home computer and found something suspicious.
6: Someone on that computer had visited a website on how to beat a polygraph and had in fact paid money to download a book on how to beat it.
1: As testing continued on the bloodstains on the floor of the crime scene, investigators noticed one blood drop on Daryl North's pants that they had previously overlooked.
6: There was a vertical drop on the back left pant leg of Daryl North while he's laying on the floor.
1: The shape of the drop was perfectly round, meaning that the origin of the blood was stationary and hit the fabric at a 90-degree angle.
2: The significance of such a drop falling and hitting the pants perpendicularly while Mr. North is on the floor is that it would mean that the assailant is standing above him, bleeding on him, after he has been attacked. So it puts a sequencing to the events.
1: Max Courtney cut out the stain and submitted it for DNA testing. Investigators found five other drops of blood at the scene, perfectly round, in between Daryl's body and the door.
5: And I said, why not let's just test these 5 particular drops of blood that we know or we feel like didn't come from Darryl North.
1: Tests confirmed the blood was not Darryl North's. There was only one question that remained. Who left the blood? One of the two suspects or someone else?

0: their doctor today about HPV vaccination.
1: This tiny drop of blood on the back of Daryl North's pants told an important story. Since the blood hit Daryl's pants at a 90-degree angle, it meant the killer was standing over Daryl's body while he was bleeding from his own wound, and he continued to bleed as he left the scene.
2: When we observed those vertical drops of blood leading away from Mr. North's body, that was a very significant thing for us to find, because we knew then that the killer's DNA was going to be present on that scene.
1: And there was a possible explanation for how the killer was injured. The dented two-hole paper punch unit found near Daryl North's body. Daryl may have used it to defend himself, causing an injury, a facial cut or nosebleed. To identify the killer, DNA samples were collected from the two suspects, Bob Johnson and Curtis Pope. DNA testing revealed it was Curtis Pope's blood at the crime scene.
2: If Daryl North had not taken some steps to defend himself, this case wouldn't have been solved.
3: Would have never dreamed that, you know, firing somebody, you know, would cause somebody to, you know, go postal.
1: Daryl's family couldn't believe that the man whom Daryl had mentored in business and treated in many ways like a son could have done this.
4: Not until the day they came out here to the house and told me that it was his DNA that had been identified did I really believe.
1: The bruises police noticed under Pope's eye were probably the result of the fight.
5: And I was able to examine his arms and his hands for injuries. He didn't have any. There was no cuts.
1: On the night of Daryl North's murder, the Dallas-Fort Worth area was hit with a driving rainstorm, causing flash floods and power outages. The storm was so bad, Daryl sent his construction crew home early. But he stayed behind because he had a 5 p.m. appointment with Curtis Pope. They were going to discuss quality problems with the swimming pool Pope was installing at the hotel. Pope was having financial problems. His company was headed towards bankruptcy, and Daryl North was his only large client, although it's unclear whether Daryl knew this. No one knows what the two men said to each other, but prosecutors believe Curtis Pope snapped and attacked Daryl with a knife. Daryl was caught off guard and struck Pope in the face with a paper punch, causing the nosebleed.

0: Pope stabbed Daryl over 40 times. As he lay dying on the floor, a drop of blood from Pope's nose fell onto Daryl's pants.
1: There's no way he could have explained away how his blood was dripped onto Daryl North's pants.
2: We knew we had eliminated any possible innocent explanation for his blood being at the scene, and we felt like we had him.
0: Curtis Pope was arrested and charged with first-degree murder. He posted bail, but on the first day of his trial, Pope didn't show up.
2: We learned through an informant that he was headed toward Canada.
0: That afternoon, police in Watertown, New York, just 25 miles from the Canadian border, stopped a car from driving the wrong way down a one-way street. It was Curtis Pope. He tried to run, but was arrested at a shopping center. Curtis Pope was returned to Texas. He stood trial and was convicted of first-degree murder. He was sentenced to life in prison. It was an unusually bloody crime scene, but Daryl North unwittingly provided the evidence needed to convict his killer.
3: He probably bloodied Curtis Pope's nose. We have always thought Daryl helped to convict Curtis Pope.
2: The forensic evidence in this case was absolutely the linchpin of the entire case.
4: This case stands out to me because it is one of the best of the uses of DNA combined with bloodstain pattern analysis. We're working together, the two show who the blood came from and provide a scenario by which it possibly got there.
0: Up next, a woman fears for her life.
5: Judy was afraid.
6: She expected something to happen to her.
7: He was waiting for her in the house.
8: Does she know who shot her?
0: The evidence shows it was an ambush. Was it someone she knew?
9: Possibly a murder for hire type situation.
0: Or a random attack, the hardest to solve.
10: A maladjusted, screwed up in the head defendant that I have prosecuted in my 15 years as a prosecutor.
0: It was the end of a long day, and Judy Southern returned home from work to what she thought would be an empty house. Instead, she encountered something unexpected. Judy tried calling her husband at work, but he'd already left. He got home a few minutes later.
11: And I heard her call my name. I can't remember if I rolled her over. I think I said, "What happened?" And she said she'd been shot.
0: Alan saw the bullet wound, carried her to his car, and rushed her to the hospital.
12: Where's she bleeding from, sir?
13: She's been shot.
12: Who shot her?
13: I do not have a clue. So when I got there, there's a bullet wound in her right lower abdomen.
12: Does she know who shot her?
13: She gave me a name of somebody very. He was waiting for her in the house.
0: By the time they got to the hospital, there was little doctors could do.
11: And then when they finally brought the gurney out and got her on the gurney, they started yelling, code blue, and I know that stuff don't sound right.
0: Judy died on the operating room table before her twin sister could get there.
5: If I had been able to see her in that hospital, I would ask her, "Judy, were you afraid? And did you even think of us? Because I would have been there for you. I would have so been there for you. I would have given any part of my body that you would have needed." And I would ask her, did she really, really know how much she was loved?
0: At the crime scene, police found evidence that the killer spent time in virtually every room in the couple's house.
14: I know he showered. I know he played with a child's video game. And I know that he used a sex toy on himself. Can't tell you the order in which he did it.
0: There were cigarette butts everywhere, and they weren't the brand that either Alan or Judy smoked.
14: Which would lead one to conclude, or at least need to investigate, whether or not the assailant left those cigarette butts because it was a different brand.
0: There was no sign of forced entry. From shell casings at the scene, the murder weapon was a 9mm handgun. In the yard near Judy's body was a crumpled note.
15: This is for my wife, Melanie. I love you. Sorry it had to end like this. I leave everything that I have to my loving, caring wife.
0: The note was signed Jonathan, but his last name was hard to decipher. It looked like Benny or Barry. Judy had mentioned this name to her husband before she died.
8: Does she know who shot her?
13: She gave me a name of somebody, Barry. He was waiting for her in the house.
0: Allen claimed he didn't know anyone by that name. In a search for suspects, police usually start with the spouse.
16: Anytime a wife is shot, particularly at home, the husband is not only a suspect, but the prime suspect.
0: Allen said he was driving home from work when the shooting took place.
5: I have to be honest. At that point, my suspicions were on Allen.
17: I had nothing to do with it. I don't know if I would say otherwise.

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3: No one knew the motive for Judy Southern's murder, but the evidence indicated the killer entered the home planning to do violence.
4: The phone lines, they had been cut so that someone entering the residence would not be able to call out for help, 911, or for any matter.
3: It appeared that the killer was inside the house, waiting.
5: She comes home. It is an average day for her. There is nothing to indicate that there is someone in the home.
3: It appeared that the killer fired twice. One bullet hit Judy in the abdomen, the other missed.
4: The shot that took place in the hallway traveled across the hall and actually lodged in a adjacent bedroom in the box spring, and we believe that is the shot that struck Judy.
3: When investigators searched through the crime scene, they discovered something unexpected in Alan Southern's private office.
6: Once inside the house, we discovered a recording device on the phones.
4: Alan had been recording phone conversations of the home phone out of his suspicions for an ongoing affair.
3: Police soon learned that relations between Alan and Judy Southern were extraordinarily strained.
5: Marital discord is well documented between Judy and Alan. Recorded phone calls is unusual. It is a sign of a troublesome marriage.
3: Judy's twin sister said both partners were having affairs and that Judy knew Alan was recording her phone calls.
7: We kind of figured we were being recorded. So there were some things that we completely fabricated just to see if it would come back, and it did. And at that point, knowing my sister and knowing how bullheaded she is, at that point it was almost like a game.
4: He had had at least two affairs in the past that she knew of, and that she had an ongoing affair at the time this occurred.
3: Alan and Judy slept in separate bedrooms. They told friends they only stayed together for the sake of their 5-year-old son.
7: Jacob loved his daddy, and Judy wanted that love to be preserved. She didn't want to separate the two of them.
3: But their relationship became increasingly tense. 2 days before her murder, Judy told her sister she and Alan had decided to separate.
7: She was very afraid that day that Alan was going to kill her because it had gotten to the point where their relationship was maybe a little bit more hostile, not in a violent way, not in a hitting way, just in a verbal way.
6: We were learning from her friends that she had told them that if anything ever happened to her, that Alan had something to do with it.
3: Alan denied any involvement in Judy's murder. However, he clearly had a motive. Judy was seeing another man, and if Judy were to die, Alan would gain sole custody of their son in addition to her life insurance. But he had no history of violence and didn't own a 9mm handgun.
5: I understand people's suspicions. There's nothing other than a husband and a wife who are having troubles. Lord knows, if every marriage that I just described resulted in homicide, we'd have to build a lot more cemeteries than we have.
3: Investigators were perplexed and turned to the note found at the murder scene. Although the signature was illegible, the name at the top of the note was clear: Melanie Binney. Since the note was addressed to my wife, Melanie, investigators checked marriage records and identified the woman's husband as 26-year-old Jonathan Binney. The Bennies lived just 3 miles away from the Southerns' home. Alan Southern said they didn't know the Bennies.
5: They're not any more neighbors than people who live a mile apart in Manhattan are neighbors.
3: Investigators needed to know whether this might have been a murder for hire, with Jonathan Binney as the shooter.
5: No cell phone records, and trust me, we checked, looking to see whether Alan Southern had called Jonathan Binney. No, not a scintilla of connection, other than both were members of the same public library, along with the rest of Spartanburg County.
3: Investigators decided to pay Jonathan Binney a visit, and by all accounts, what they found was beyond description.
5: It is as despicable and sickening as anything you will see.
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9: 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Many are expecting England and Norway to be a close match. The draw is plus 280. Meanwhile, Argentina is favored to qualify for the next round at minus 300.
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0: This is the sound of Claire cooking dinner at home. And that's the sound of a fraud alert from Wells Fargo flagging a charge for a pricey restaurant in Paris. Considering Claire isn't in Paris right now, that seemed odd to the bank and to Claire. Two taps later, Claire says nope to the charge and Wells Fargo is on the case. However you make money work, Wells Fargo can work with that.
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2: We're not.
3: At the scene of Judy Southern's murder, investigators found a suicide note addressed to, quote, "my wife, Melanie Binney." And on the note was her address, just a few miles from the Southern's home. A background check revealed Melanie's husband, 26-year-old Jonathan Binney, had recently been arrested.
4: Jonathan Binney is out on bond for the rape of his 3-month-old daughter.
3: In the suicide note, Binney said he planned to kill himself because the thought of going to prison for the rape of his child was too much for him to bear.
5: The pressure I am or was under was intense. I couldn't deal with it.
6: Certainly found it to be a vital piece of evidence in the case. We knew that we would be able to get handwriting analysis.
3: Document examiner Gail Heath compared the handwriting on the note to Jonathan Binney's handwriting samples.
7: In this particular case, we were looking at handprinting, and handprinting can also be extremely identifiable back to an individual. Most individuals, when they first learn to write, do learn to write from something called copybook style, which is printed letters within a textbook.
3: There were a number of clear similarities. The lowercase g, especially at the end of words, was unusually open. The lowercase f was almost always tilted at an angle to the rest of the letters in the word.
7: In examining the question to the known, I pretty much was able to account for each and every pen movement and pen characteristic that I saw in the question.
3: Gail Heath concluded that Jonathan Binney most likely wrote this note.
7: On the 9-point scale, this was at the first position, a total identification of the handwriting. That's pretty much it. That's top of the scale.
3: And prints on the note matched Binney's. When police went looking for Jonathan Binney at his home, he was gone.
6: We used a helicopter, which has a flare, during the night, trying to get thermal imaging of anyone that would be out in the woods, as well as continued with the K-9 teams trying to track the suspect, Jonathan Binney.
3: The next morning, investigators returned to Binney's house and this time found him hiding in the basement. He was shirtless, with 6 nicotine patches on his chest.
6: Jonathan Binney indicated to us that he had applied numerous nicotine patches to his body in hopes that he could overdose and eventually commit suicide.
4: If you want about 6 boxes and put on 50 nicotine patches, then I'll hear you out on your bona fide effort to kill yourself. 4? I know people studying for exams that do that just to stay up.
6: They were bringing him out of the basement, and Jonathan Binney made what we refer to as a spontaneous utterance of, "She's dead, isn't she?" And the deputy just replied, "Who?" And he said, "The woman I shot."
3: But without saying anything more, Jonathan Binney asked for an attorney, and he recanted his confession. The cigarette butts at the scene were given to analyst Ken Bogan. He cut them open to extract any cells that might be present from saliva.
8: There usually is no problem in extracting DNA from cigarette butts. It's just usually a matter of how much DNA is deposited on the cigarette butts.
3: The saliva on the cigarettes came from Jonathan Binney, proof he was at the scene. Investigators found a 9mm weapon in the open field in between the Binney's home and the crime scene. Scientists fired a test bullet and compared it to the bullet from the crime scene.
9: Just like looking through a pair of binoculars. You're actually looking at one specimen on the left stage, one specimen on the right, and you're looking for commonality of markings between the two items.
3: The test left no doubt. The gun found in the field was the murder weapon. Investigators discovered evidence in Benny's room that proved the gun was in his possession.
6: We found blue jeans that had one unspent 9mm Makarov bullet in the pocket. We found a holster, magazine holders, and a security badge, as well as some other items that related to the possession of a gun.
3: All the evidence pointed to Benny. But what was his motive?
4: We look for every conceivable connection. The closest we could ever find was that they may have both had public library cards at the same library, which is not very close at all.
3: But there was someone who had a motive. Judy's husband, Alan.
6: Some domestic problems that they were having in their relationship. We immediately began to investigate that aspect of it. Was Jonathan Benny the go-between to end Judy Southern's life for Alan Southern?
3: Did Benny and Alan Southern know each other? As police attempted to answer that question, they got a call from the jail. Jonathan Benny wanted to talk.
2: We were expecting him to tell us that her husband had hired him to do it. And that he was just a paid hand to carry out this act for somebody else.
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11: Norway will take on England in Miami, and Argentina will face Switzerland in Kansas City. Many are expecting England and Norway to be a close match. The draw is plus 280. Meanwhile, Argentina is favored to qualify for the next round at minus 300.
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1: Police had to consider the possibility that Alan Southern hired Jonathan Benny to kill his wife, Judy.
2: One of her co-workers was quoted as saying that she expected something to happen to her, and she expected the culprit to be Alan.
1: Police checked everywhere, but couldn't establish a connection between Jonathan Benny and Alan Southern.
3: There was no phone record or anything to indicate any type of relationship between the two. Alan actually took a polygraph test and was able to pass that.
1: Because of the forensic evidence against him, Jonathan Benny was in jail. After several days, he told police he wanted to talk without his lawyer present.
4: He wanted the death penalty. He was wanting to plead to the death penalty. He was ready for it then. He told us everything we asked. He told us and even added more.
1: What Benny proceeded to tell investigators ranks among the most bizarre confessions any of them can recall.
2: He is the most sexually deviant, screwed up in the head defendant that I have prosecuted in my 15 years as a prosecutor.
1: Benny admitted to the rape of his three-month-old daughter. He knew he was going to prison, and it scared him into murder.
4: He didn't want to go to prison as a child molester because he said he would be somebody's bitch in prison, that he wanted to go as a murderer.
1: Benny said he didn't know the Southern family and that Alan had nothing to do with the murder. Based on the forensic evidence and his confession, Benny chose the Southern's home at random while driving down the street on his moped. He entered the empty home through an unlocked window, then cut the phone lines. Since his intent was murder, he would have killed whoever came home, and he had no way of knowing whether it would be Alan, Judy, or their five-year-old child. While waiting, the evidence shows he had some lunch, went through the family's personal belongings, and even took a shower. Judy came home at 3:30 from her mail carrier job and probably found Benny's suicide note. She and Benny stumbled upon each other. As she tried to run, he fired two shots. One missed. The second hit her in the abdomen. Benny got on his moped and fled through the fields. Judy used her cell phone to call her husband, who arrived a short time later and rushed her to the hospital. Since she saw the suicide note, she knew the perpetrator's name.
5: She gave me a name of somebody buried.
1: She died later in the hospital.
6: Apparently, he felt like that he was not going to go to prison as a child molester. He decided that he was going to be a murderer. And from what I understand, he was supposedly going to be a mass murderer. Me and my son just didn't come home at the right time.
1: Jonathan Benny was convicted of Judy Southern's murder and for the rape of his infant daughter. He was sentenced to death.
2: What is most troubling about Jonathan Benny's case is that he picked a total stranger. And that's what the jury and others and even Judy's family members have such a hard time with.
1: It ranks among the strangest and most senseless of crimes. Despite the unusual nature of the crime and the lack of witnesses, science proved that Jonathan Benny murdered Judy Southern despite having no connection to her whatsoever.
7: They could prove without a doubt that, yes, he was there. So the science that's out there today is more than anybody can actually knows until you're going through it, because you never think about it. But you're way happy that it's there. You're glad that they do have that knowledge.
2: We were genuinely concerned that we had too much evidence, that there were no missing links for the jury to have to, sometimes jurors like to connect the dots themselves. There was nothing to connect here.

0: Up next, the Peeping Tom goes one step further and commits an unspeakable crime.
1: The scenario here, thankfully, is not a scenario we see very often.
2: This was someone that was an avid window peeper and been there before.
0: For 20 years, he eludes police and even returns to the crime scene.
3: In the kitchen is the bra. The guy had made his way back to the scene to relive it.
0: Eventually, he goes one step too far.
4: It's one of those aha moments that you get.
5: We assumed it'd be a, 14-year-old kid.
0: On a stifling hot night in Oklahoma, Gary Elwood went to bed early. His girlfriend, Janet Haynes, stayed up for a while and went to bed later. Just after midnight, they heard a noise coming from the living room. Gary went to investigate.
1: She heard him scream for help. She heard noises. She heard sounds of a struggle. This, of course, brought her to fully awake almost instantaneously.
0: Janet ran to help, but without her glasses, couldn't see clearly.
2: She was able to tell us that he was wearing gloves and had underwear on.
0: The assailant chased Janet back into the bedroom where she was assaulted.
1: He would try, over the course of that attack, to knock her unconscious, to suffocate her to a point where she would lose consciousness.
6: She began to say, you don't have to kill me. He says, yes, I do. And I think pretty much she managed to just talk him out of that possibility.
0: After several hours, the attacker left. That's when Janet discovered Gary's lifeless body. Now, in a state of shock, she managed to call police.
6: She was asking me, is he dead? Is he dead? I know he's dead. He's dead.
0: Gary Elwood had been stabbed to death. Police found his body near the front door. He was only 27 years old.
2: Gary was evidently surprised in the dining area of the house, which was in the front. I noticed a crack in the sheetrock on the wall that was obviously done by the force of being driven into the wall. It was almost an outline of his body where he had crashed into the wall.
0: Gary was divorced, a successful businessman with no known enemies.
7: He was a first-class guy. Smart, intelligent, knew exactly where he was going, the things that were important in life, cared a lot about people.
0: Gary and Janet had been dating for only a short time, so she didn't know whether Gary knew his killer.
1: Her eyesight had some limitations, and the darkness of the room contributed a great deal to that, even though she'd spent a significant amount of time with him in the room.
0: She said the attacker was in his early 20s, had blonde hair, was just under 6 feet tall, and had a scraggly beard. Police across Oklahoma were looking for a man who fit this description. But some members of the police department began to question Janet's story.
2: We always questioned how a guy that may be carrying his clothes and stripped down his underwear, carrying a knife and blood all over him, where is he going to go and how is he going to get away without somebody noticing that?

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1: The scene to a gruesome murder.
2: I found out that Gary had been murdered as we were watching the evening news. They would ask me, is there any possibility that Gary was involved with drugs? The answer is absolutely no.
3: Gary Elwood was brutally murdered by someone who broke into his home in the middle of the night. But the motive didn't appear to be robbery. Nothing of value was missing. And the victim's girlfriend, Janet Haynes, survived the attack.
4: What I found fascinating about that was the fact he did not resort to physical violence toward the victim. He was simply trying to subdue her. He didn't beat her. He didn't use profanity toward her. He didn't attempt to stab her, even though he could have very easily done that.
3: Investigators started to question whether Janet Haynes might have known the perpetrator, or perhaps the perpetrator knew her.
5: We thought it was possible it could have been an ex-boyfriend or at least someone who had either tried to date her or something like that. It's almost like he's trying to remove the object between him and the girl.
3: Yet another unusual detail was Janet's description of the killer. She said he was wearing only his underwear and a pair of gloves.
5: It just didn't ring right to any of us. We really wanted to just verify that she was being up and up with us.
3: So Janet was given two extensive polygraph examinations, and she passed both times. Police looked for evidence to corroborate Janet's story. At the time, luminol was just becoming available, so investigators decided to try it.
6: Their reaction was, woo, because they were amazed at what it was revealing. From that scene, it got the nickname locally here of Woo Juice because it was such a weird feeling to be watching what's going on, and we realized what great potential this luminol has.
3: The luminol was further proof that everything Janet told investigators was true.
6: All of a sudden, you start seeing footprints appearing in the dark, and it's almost like you're walking in the footsteps of the person, and the hair stands up on the back of your neck. Because at that moment, you're seeing the actual direction that this assailant had walked.
3: And investigators found other evidence to corroborate Janet's story. The screen in the dining room window had been cut, the likely point of entry. Under the master bedroom window, in the soft dirt, were some bare footprints from an individual with a size 11 foot. And investigators discovered a faint fabric impression in the dirt underneath the window.
7: It's a pretty good detective work. I think if you could tell that they see a buttocks imprint on the ground beneath the window, it looked as though that person had spent quite a lot of time under that window.
3: From that window, the killer had a clear sight line into the bathroom. Janet told investigators she took a shower before she went to bed. To investigators, this told a story.
4: The perpetrator in this particular case was a window peeper. Window peepers look for victims of opportunity, and once he discovered that there was, in fact, a woman inside that residence, that's where he decided to commit his crime that particular night.
3: Because the killer entered the house wearing only his underwear and a pair of gloves, FBI profilers believed his target was Janet, not Gary, and he must have believed she was alone.
4: It was our opinion that he wanted to rape her. That's the reason, the primary motive for entering that residence to begin with.
3: Hazelwood believes the perpetrator had never killed before.
4: In this particular case, we felt it was panic stabbing. He had not expected to encounter Gary at that particular point.
3: The FBI created an entire profile of the person they believe perpetrated this crime.
4: We estimated his age to be between, I believe, 22 and 27. His education, we said he had graduated from high school. He lived within walking distance of where the crime had been committed.
3: Hazelwood predicted that the killer would be so traumatized that his weight would fluctuate and he would look for a legitimate reason to leave the area.
4: This was a frightening experience for this person because, in our opinion, he'd never killed before and he did not intend to kill when he went into that residence.
3: But if the killer had left town, How would police find him?

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4: Police believed that Gary Elwood's killer was someone who lived near the crime scene, was a window peeper in his early to mid-20s, and would leave the area after the crime. Inside the crime scene, investigators found some foot impressions in blood. One had plenty of ridge detail.
5: Your feet and your hands have unique fingerprints. The dermal patterns on your feet are unique to you, just as your fingerprints are unique to you on your hands.
4: All police needed now was a suspect.
6: I went from door to door. Have you lived here? How long have you lived here? Who do you know in the neighborhood? Who do you associate with the neighborhood?
4: They found one promising lead. 18-year-old Bill Winters, who lived two blocks away from the crime scene.
7: His parents had moved out of state and left him alone in that house. He wasn't a big guy. He would have been just the right size to get through the hole in the screen.
4: As the profile predicted, shortly after the murder, Winters left town to live with his parents in Missouri. During police questioning, Winters denied any involvement in Gary Elwood's murder and willingly provided a print of his right foot. It did not match the bloody print found in the victim's home. 3 years passed. Then an inmate at the local jail contacted police about his former roommate, Bob Johnson.
8: Someone who came forward and claimed that their roommate at that time, in 86, Johnson, had come home bloodied and said that he had killed somebody.
4: Johnson's mugshot looked remarkably like the composite drawing of the suspect. He didn't fit the FBI profile, but his background made him a likely suspect.
9: His ex-wife told the investigators that Mr. Johnson had a significant drug problem and he was conducting those burglaries to help support that habit.
4: Janet Haynes identified Johnson in a photo lineup.
8: So I'm sure at that point, Edmond investigators clearly thought they had their man.
4: By this time, DNA testing was standard practice. So Johnson's DNA was compared to semen from Janet Haynes' rape test kit. And his footprints were compared to the bloody footprints at the crime scene.
9: It was just a matter of days that we got those results back and conclusively excluded him as a suspect of this homicide. It was not his footprint. It was not his DNA type that was left behind.
4: The case went cold again. Investigators never gave up, but they were running out of ideas. 3 years later, on a hunch, they revisited the scene of the crime, not even sure what they were looking for.
7: We're just looking around because it sat there for several years vacant.
4: Was there anything they missed? Something they hadn't thought of? And then they found a potential clue.
7: Right on the floor in the kitchen area is the bra.
4: It didn't look new, but it wasn't there the last time they were inside the home shortly after the murder. Was it possible that this belonged to Janet Haynes?
7: I verified the bra belonged to her. One of the things that is characteristic of a lot of rapists is that they will take a trophy. And one of the trophies that we felt that he took during the time was the female's bra. So I believe that the guy had made his way back to the scene. to relive it.
4: But if the killer had been back in the neighborhood, it might have been only for a visit.
7: This guy has some direct ties to that neighborhood somehow, some way. Either relatives in the neighborhood or he had lived there.
4: Over the next 18 years, police checked dozens of suspects from 7 different states. None panned out. Then, in the spring of 2004, TV viewers in Edmond, Oklahoma, saw this story.
2: Scott Eggleston says he knew someone had been watching his family for months, even taking photos through a crack in the blinds.
10: We assumed it'd be a, 14-year-old kid.
4: But it wasn't a kid. It was a grown man.
9: The father came around the house and found a suspect dressed completely in black. He had arranged an outfit that was like a turtleneck where he could pull it up over his face, and he had just cut out holes for his eyes and a hole for his mouth so he could breathe.
4: And the man was barefoot.
6: I got a little adrenaline rush, and I said, "Where are we?" I came straight back to the station, pulled out a map, and realized that I was directly straight across where Garrett had been killed almost 18 years ago.
4: Was this the man who killed Gary Elwood and sexually assaulted Janet Haynes almost 20 years earlier?
11: This is the sound of Lucy staying on top of her spending. You see, even though she's buying a new pair of jeans, she knows that it fits within her monthly budget. Because Wells Fargo will send an alert if her balance drops below her set amount. Yep, nothing gets past Lucy, or Wells Fargo for that matter. However you make money work, Wells Fargo can work with that.
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0: rolled up his turtleneck to cover his face. Just started walking.
1: When police arrested 40-year-old Jonathan Graham for peeping into the window of a teenage girl, they suspected he was more than just a voyeur. In his possession were items for a more violent crime.
2: A bag was found with several different kinds of knives, three pair of handcuffs, flex cuffs, condoms, sex lubricant, sex toys, lockpicking tool, bandana, black clothing, which in our business, that's a rape kit.
1: Police now suspected Graham was responsible for the murder of Gary Elwood and the sexual assault of Janet Haynes, crimes that occurred 18 years earlier in the very same neighborhood. At the time of Gary Elwood's murder, Graham was living with his parents just a couple of blocks from Elwood's home, and that's where he was living now after a brief stint in the Army. With a warrant, police searched Graham's home. On his computer, they found child pornography and pictures of women he'd secretly photographed. Investigators took an inked print of Graham's feet.
3: I remember I was just sitting there thinking about that. I hope this one works out.
1: Analyst Jim Stokes searched for corresponding ridge detail on the crime scene footprint and the one taken from Jonathan Graham.
4: I was able to isolate an area on the right side of the foot about midway down.
1: Stokes called investigators with the news.
4: I was really quite surprised and excited.
1: Finally, Graham's DNA profile matched the biological sample from Janet Haynes' rape test kit. The FBI profile had been remarkably accurate in predicting the perpetrator's age, education, and where he lived. Graham also admitted he lost weight after the murder and joined the Army, where he worked in military intelligence. After he was discharged, he returned to Oklahoma.
5: I guess that was his best situation, to move back into an area that he was familiar with, the same old neighborhood that he once lived in, you know, a decade plus ago.
1: But why would Graham return to the same neighborhood where he killed Gary Elwood decades earlier and commit the same crime of window peeping, knowing that if he got caught, he'd immediately be a suspect in Elwood's murder?
6: And the answer is simply that he was a window peeper and he was driven to commit those types of crimes. That's what was exciting to him. And I believe that he felt he would not be caught. Why? Because he was so proficient at what he had been doing over all those years.
1: Prosecutors believe that Graham stood outside Gary Elwood's home on the night of the crime and watched while Janet Haynes took a shower. Graham thought Janet was there alone since he couldn't see Gary from his vantage point. After Janet went to bed, prosecutors think Graham removed his clothes and shoes outside.

0: then entered the house by cutting the window screen. He made enough noise that he woke Gary, who went to investigate. The two fought. Then Graham stabbed Gary to death, and for the next few hours, terrorized Janet. Graham left clear footprints in Gary's blood, which later tied him to the scene along with the DNA evidence. Facing a possible death sentence, Jonathan Graham pled guilty to first-degree murder and rape.
1: I don't remember much of the incident other than I pushed him against one of the walls.
0: Graham had no way of knowing that 20 years later, technology would eventually catch up with him.
2: The forensic science behind this investigation is what sealed Jonathan Graham's guilt, even without ever stepping a foot in court.
3: Over my career, I've seen some amazing things, and that coupled with good detective work, there's just no end to what we can do.
4: We here in science, in forensics, we're here for the truth. We're not here for the prosecution, we're not here for the defense, we're here for the truth.
5: He will spend the rest of his life in the state penitentiary.
0: Up next, police hear an incredible story.
6: He made the statement, "I can't believe he killed her."
0: A man claims his mother was murdered by a hitchhiker he picked up.
7: And then all of a sudden he ends up at your house and your mother's dead.
8: I only an idiot would believe that story.
0: The son says he's telling the truth but refuses to take a polygraph.
6: What does he have to hide?
9: We have proof. What proof?
0: Can forensic science provide the answers?
7: This is probably one of the most bizarre cases I've been involved in.
0: Shortly after midnight, Charles Holden returned home from work and saw a suspicious-looking man lurking outside the home he shared with his mother. Instead of confronting the man, he drove to a payphone and called police.
10: And he's on my property now.
11: Is anybody out there at your house?
10: My mother is next door to my trailer, and she lives alone. I'd like to get somebody out there as soon as I can, because I don't want to break into my mother's.
0: When police arrived, they discovered a window had been broken on the back door of his mother's farmhouse. Inside, they found the man's mother, 70-year-old Dorothy Donovan, dead in her bedroom.
7: It was a very bloody and brutal crime scene. Blood everywhere, blood splatters throughout the bedroom.
0: She had been stabbed repeatedly in the chest and face.
12: This is what I would consider to be overkill, and this can suggest that this is a person that has a close relationship with the person and knows that person and is very intimate, could possibly be intimate with that person.
0: With the way the body was arranged, it looked like the victim had been sexually assaulted, but the medical examiner found no evidence of it.
12: So this made investigators think that maybe the way the body was found, that maybe the scene had been staged.
0: There were no valuables missing from the house, and Dorothy's purse was untouched.
7: So that ruled out the robbery motive or possible theft gone bad. So that in itself also, where you're trying to figure out why this happened, why was this lady killed when nothing was taken?
0: Dorothy Donovan, twice widowed with seven grandchildren, was an unlikely victim of violence. And her family said she had no known enemies.
13: It's a very safe farming community. People knew each other. Lots of people didn't even lock their doors.
0: Dorothy's grown son, Charles, who had called police to the scene, made an unusual comment when he saw his mother's body.
6: He made the statement, "I can't believe he killed her. I can't believe he killed her."
0: And Charles now told investigators that he knew the man walking outside his mother's home. He said it was someone who had asked him for a ride earlier that night and got angry when he refused. Charles claimed he might have killed his mother for revenge.
7: Those things just don't happen, that you would pick up a hitchhiker and then all of a sudden he ends up at your house and your mother's dead.
9: What you said happened doesn't make sense. It doesn't make sense for it to happen that way.
6: I let him go through his story, and at that point, I really wasn't buying into it.
9: You're not believable, Charles. You're saying the words, but you're not convincing. You're saying the words, but I can see in your eyes that you're not telling this to me.
14: I'm telling the truth.
9: So you're not.
0: Police now question whether this man even existed.
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1: When police found 70-year-old Dorothy Donovan brutally murdered in her Delaware farmhouse, her son, Charles, told police a story so implausible, no one believed him.
2: Only an idiot would believe that story. Not me, an experienced policeman. An idiot wouldn't believe that story.
1: Charles claimed that on the night of his mother's murder, he worked the 4 to 11 shift at his factory job, then stopped on his way home for a hamburger. While walking to his truck, he was approached by a man who was looking for a ride to Georgetown. Charles said he wasn't going that far, but was headed in that direction. After driving a few miles, Charles told the man that was as far as he was going and that he'd have to get out. Charles said this because he lived just a half mile away and didn't want the hitchhiker to know which house was his. But the man became angry. Charles got out of his truck. The hitchhiker grabbed a screwdriver he found on the floor, and the fight continued outside. Charles claimed the man threatened to kill him if he didn't drive him the whole way. So Charles agreed. As they made their way back to the truck, Charles got in first.
3: Charles was able to pull away before the hitchhiker could get to the passenger side of the vehicle. He drove off, leaving the hitchhiker standing in the intersection.
1: Shaken by the experience, Charles said he drove around for a while instead of going straight home.
4: He doesn't want to go right home because he's afraid that the hitchhiker is going to see him and know where he lives.
1: About 20 minutes later, Charles drove up the driveway to his home, and to his shock and surprise, he saw the hitchhiker walking around his property. That's when he went to call police.
5: The type of weapon was never conclusively determined by the medical examiner, just that it was a cutting instrument. It could have been consistent with a screwdriver or a knife.
4: There are a lot of things going through investigators' minds thinking, you know, the story that Charles Holding is telling is just not really adding up.
1: When Charles was finished with his story, police gave him their unvarnished opinion.
2: You're telling us about a black man who assaulted you at the intersection
6: and then
2: minutes later murdered your mother. That's what you're trying to get us to believe. And I'm saying it's just not logical. I don't think it's physically possible for that black man to get from that intersection to your house, kill your mother, in the time it takes you to ride from the intersection to your house. It's just not possible, Charles. It's not believable.
1: And how did the hitchhiker know where Charles lived? After all, there were other homes in the area, and the hitchhiker not only had to walk a half mile, he also would have had to make a turn in the road.
4: This story was so difficult to believe because how did this person pick this house, number one, and picking this house, why did he go in and kill this person that was laying in bed?
3: He was certainly taken back by my accusation that he had something to do with his mother's death, but I felt that's the way that the interview needed to go because it just didn't seem logical or likely that the events that he was describing actually took place.
1: And investigators also discovered a possible financial motive.
7: Shortly before Dorothy's murder, Dorothy had taken out an accidental death insurance policy, and Charles was named the beneficiary of that policy.
4: Charles Holden did have some financial problems at the time of this incident with some farming debt that he had incurred over the past year, and this was benefiting him so that he could pay off those debts.
1: Even more incriminating, Charles, who had no criminal record, refused to take a polygraph.
7: Anytime someone refuses to take a polygraph, that always adds suspicion to that individual. What's he trying to hide? Maybe he didn't kill his mother, but maybe he knew who did.
1: It didn't take long for investigators to find evidence at the crime scene, evidence left by the killer.
8: Charles, you're not telling the truth.
6: Yes, I am.
8: We wouldn't come in here and say this to him. We just wouldn't do it if we believed that it happened any other way.
6: No, I did not.
8: And we have proof.
6: What proof?
1: That proof was left on the handrail of Dorothy's farmhouse.
6: There was a bloody palm print on the railing, which turned out to be the most important clue of this case.
9: It'll be your fingerprint, murder in the first degree, death penalty.
1: There were other bloody fingerprints in the farmhouse, but those weren't as clear.
6: It was a good print. Even though it was slightly fragmented, it was not the entire palm. It was only a small section of a palm print.
1: When investigators compared the bloody palm print to Charles's prints, they got an unpleasant surprise.
4: It was not a match.
1: Investigators now had to face the possibility that Charles' story might actually be true.

0: This is the sound of Claire cooking dinner at home. And that's the sound of a fraud alert from Wells Fargo flagging a charge for a pricey restaurant in Paris. Considering Claire isn't in Paris right now, that seemed odd to the bank and to Claire. Two taps later, Claire says nope to the charge and Wells Fargo is on the case. However you make money work, Wells Fargo can work with that.
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3: Norway will take on England in Miami, and Argentina will face Switzerland in Kansas City. Many are expecting England and Norway to be a close match. The draw is plus 280. Meanwhile, Argentina is favored to qualify for the next round at minus 300.
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0: Asian Resort Showdown, Wednesday at 9 on HGTV.
1: Investigators still believe Charles Holden had something to do with his mother's murder and may have hired someone to kill her.
2: Even though there was the forensic evidence that didn't match Charles Holden, there could have been some connection between Charles Holden and the person who committed the murder.
1: Investigators suspected that the hired killer might have been the man with Charles at the fast food restaurant.
3: Detectives went back and were able to locate some of the people who were in the parking lot that night, and they were able to find that there was, in fact, a black male walking through the parking lot looking for a ride, and actually did see this person get in the car with Charles.
1: Investigators asked Charles to describe the hitchhiker, and from that description, police created this composite sketch. The large glasses were the most distinctive part of the image. Investigators looked for criminals who fit this description and put together a photo lineup.
4: Charles picked an individual by the name of Richard Mitchell out of this lineup. Also, three other witnesses from the Hardys that night also picked out Richard Mitchell as the hitchhiker.
1: 33-year-old Richard Mitchell looked remarkably like the composite drawing, and he'd been arrested a number of times for forgery and petty theft.
3: We're pretty optimistic that we had found the person that might have committed this crime.
1: Investigators found Mitchell at his home in Harrington, Delaware, and they knew immediately this was a dead end.
4: As soon as I saw Richard Mitchell, I knew he was not our guy. He had a full beard, and the suspect we're looking for was clean-shaven.
1: Furthermore, Mitchell's palm prints didn't match the print from the crime scene. He also had an alibi. Back at the crime scene, investigators found another clue. Blood on the light switch in the victim's living room was not the victim's blood. Presumably, it belonged to the killer.
5: He could have cut his hand on the door when it broke the glass to reach in to unlock the door to get into the house.
1: A sample of the blood was sent to the FBI's forensic lab, which confirmed it didn't belong to the victim's son, Charles, or any of the other suspects in the case.
4: Certainly is a frustrating situation when you know you have good evidence and you just can't match it up.
1: More than 10 years after the murder, the state of Delaware was able to access CODIS, a national DNA database of criminal offenders.
6: CODIS stands for the Combined DNA Index System, and it's actually a software suite. And what it does is it blends forensic science and computer technology to aid in investigations of crime.
1: And when the FBI entered the DNA profile of Dorothy Donovan's killer, they finally got a match.
6: This was our home run hit, if you will. It was great. I mean, we were ecstatic.
7: I really couldn't believe it. It was only in there for 1 week, and now she's calling me back and telling me that already we have a match.
1: The DNA matched a career criminal named Gilbert Cannon, who was living in Delaware at the time of Dorothy's murder. In the interim, he had served time in prison for drug and robbery charges, but had been released. But by this time, no one seemed to know where he was, or even if he was still alive.
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Norway will take on England in Miami, and Argentina will face Switzerland in Kansas City. Many are expecting England and Norway to be a close match. The draw is plus 280. Meanwhile, Argentina is favored to qualify for the next round at minus 300. 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

0: WPG to 231-231 today.
1: A DNA database match identified Gilbert Cannon, a career criminal, as Dorothy Donovan's killer. He bore a striking resemblance to the composite drawing created more than a decade earlier.
2: They got some mugshots of him from back in the early 90s, and they were able to compare those mugshots to drawings of the suspect. They matched quite well with what Gilbert Cannon had looked like back around 1990, 91.
1: By the time investigators identified Cannon as the source of the DNA at Dorothy Donovan's crime scene, he had been released from prison for a robbery conviction, and no one knew where he was. Eventually, police found him at a girlfriend's house just 40 miles from Dorothy Donovan's farmhouse.
3: It took us about 2.5 months to finally locate Gilbert Cannon.
1: But Cannon adamantly denied any involvement in the murder.
4: I'm not going to sit here and say that I killed somebody or that I was even there.
1: Investigators knew Cannon's DNA was at the crime scene, but they also took his finger and palm prints for comparison.
5: I had suggested that when they took it to make sure they roll the palm towards the outside to cover any of the area we may need in question.
1: Rod Hegman compared this fresh print to the print on the handrail in Dorothy Donovan's house. The result was clear. The print belonged to Gilbert Cannon, and he was confronted with the evidence against him.
6: Well, Gilbert, one thing I can tell you is you were there. It's impossible for you not to be there, Gilbert. We're just telling you on tape, that is your DNA. No ifs, ands, or buts. It's no one else's. It's a perfect match. I don't know what you were doing back then. I have no idea. And we were actually hoping to sit down and try to get this resolved. Because, Gilbert, you know.
4: Like I said, I ain't killed nobody. That ain't even me.
1: A few hours later, Cannon reconsidered.
3: He knocked on the window of the holding cell and advised investigators that he wanted to talk to investigators.
4: Basically, I went out. I mean, I don't know whether it's the drugs or what or whatever. But honestly, I mean, I don't have any reason to lie about it now. I didn't have to say this.
6: Sure.
1: Cannon told police that on the night of the murder, he was high on cocaine and looking for more. And that's when he ran into Charles Holden at the fast food restaurant. Holden agreed to give him a ride, but refused to take Cannon all the way into town. There was a fight. Cannon found a screwdriver in the truck, and the fight continued outside. Eventually, Charles Holden agreed to drive Cannon the rest of the way. But Charles managed to get back into the truck first and took off. Cannon said he had no choice but to walk down the road in the same direction. He said he passed a few houses, but they all had lights on. Looking for a place to sleep, he stopped at the first house that looked empty. When he broke in through the back door, he woke the homeowner, Dorothy Donovan. Cannon was afraid she'd be able to identify him, so he used the screwdriver he took from Charles' truck and stabbed Charles' mother to death in a drug-fueled rage. He left his palm print and DNA inside the home. Charles saw him on the property and called police, convinced that Cannon had somehow followed him. Cannon claims it was just a coincidence that he chose Dorothy's house. He was unaware of any connection between Dorothy and Charles.
3: Investigators asked him if anyone else was with him, if he knew Charles Holden. Did anyone ask him to do it? And his response to investigators was no, that he acted alone.
7: When they told Cannon that Charles was my mother's son, he was totally surprised. That was such a relief to us. That showed us that Charles was not connected with him.
1: In the face of a possible death sentence, Gilbert Cannon pleaded guilty to first-degree murder and was sentenced to life without parole.
7: We were just ecstatic. I thank God. I'd always believed that God was there for us, that justice would be found, no matter how long it took.
1: The science proved not only that Gilbert Cannon was guilty, but that Charles Holden, a man kind enough to give a ride to a stranger, had nothing to do with his mother's murder.
8: Charles Holden was exonerated because of the advancements in the computer technology and the forensic technology.
9: This is probably one of the most bizarre cases I've been involved in, just because of the what you thought were conflicting stories at the beginning.
10: Being able to provide them some closure, you know, with the help of science and CODIS and the state police is incredible.
2: If the police had not done such a really outstanding job in pursuing this for so many years, that Cannon would probably still be walking free.
1: Up next, a mother and child are kidnapped in broad daylight.
11: I didn't have any clue what anybody could have done. Carjack, kidnap, God forbid, murder.
1: At first, surveillance cameras track their movement.
12: They know that it's her. They know that her ATM card had been used. And she looked very calm.
13: She's alive now. Maybe she'll be alive 5 minutes from now.
1: But police soon lose the trail.
14: We begin to realize that both of these two were in great danger.
1: Investigators use the only tools they have to find the victims.
15: They need to act quickly in order to try and save their lives.
1: It was a Saturday morning on a hot summer day in Greenville, North Carolina. The Hayes family stopped at a local store for some snack food before going out for the day. As Jeremy Hayes and his brother-in-law went inside the store, his wife Ginger decided to change the baby's diaper. When the men came back outside, the car was gone. At first, Jeremy assumed it was a joke.
16: Ginger was up to her old tricks again, playing pranks, and had moved the car around in a parking lot. So they looked around the parking lot.
1: Jeremy called Ginger's cell phone, but there was no answer. That's when he called police.
11: I didn't know what in the world could have happened to make her, you know, just leave.
17: Are you saying that this was a carjacking? I don't know what's going on. We received a call earlier. So you have them? No, sir.
1: The police told Jeremy there had been a witness, a mail carrier who had called police a few minutes earlier claiming he saw a kidnapping.
18: Greenville Police, can you help?
19: This may not be nothing, but there was a red Ford Focus. There was a girl bent over in it and did something, and this guy came up behind her, and they looked like he pushed her in, and they took off.
14: He observed a black male push a white female into a vehicle from the back seat towards the front seat. The black male ended up getting in the driver's seat. The vehicle was last seen heading north on Memorial Drive.
12: They realized this family was in danger. They had to work very, very quickly because they knew they were just minutes away from the moment that this family was taken.
1: The police put out an all-points bulletin on the car.
12: They know it's a red Ford Focus that the family had rented. So everyone in the area is looking for this car.
1: The missing woman was 25-year-old Ginger Hayes. Her son, Nicholas, was 11 months old.
11: I was extremely worried about what happened to him. You know, I was really close to her. And that was pretty much the only thing I was thinking of was, I hope they're okay.
1: Police checked Ginger Hayes' credit card and learned that someone used it at a supermarket less than an hour after the kidnapping. Police checked the store's surveillance tapes and saw Ginger Hayes and an unidentified man.
20: It was a white female and a black male going through the line that matched the register receipts of Miss Hayes' card transaction, the time frame of it.
1: The man fit the general description given by the witness, but was careful not to show his face to the security camera.
16: He's always kind of looking down, You don't get a real clear shot of that person on the videotape. The best time was when they came around a corner and started down an aisle. That was the best shot of the person's face on that particular video.
1: But where was the baby?
0: This is the sound of Claire cooking dinner at home. And that's the sound of a fraud alert from Wells Fargo flagging a charge for a pricey restaurant in Paris. Considering Claire isn't in Paris right now, that seemed odd to the bank and to Claire. Two taps later, Claire says nope to the charge and Wells Fargo is on the case. However you make money work, Wells Fargo can work with that.
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0: This is the sound of Claire cooking dinner at home. And that's the sound of a fraud alert from Wells Fargo flagging a charge for a pricey restaurant in Paris. Considering Claire isn't in Paris right now, that seemed odd to the bank and to Claire. Two taps later, Claire says nope to the charge and Wells Fargo is on the case. However you make money work, Wells Fargo can work with that.
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0: Ginger Hayes and her 11-month-old son Nicholas were kidnapped from a parking lot in Greenville, North Carolina.
1: This was broad daylight on a Saturday morning. Nobody expects a crime of that nature to happen in a time frame like that.
2: I didn't have any clue what anybody could have done, you know? Carjack, kidnap, God forbid, you know, murder.
0: 45 minutes after the kidnapping, surveillance video showed Ginger and an unidentified man going through a grocery store checkout line.
1: It gives you that little bit of hope. You know, she's alive now. Maybe she'll be alive 5 minutes from now or an hour from now, etc., until you have time to find them.
0: But the baby wasn't in the surveillance footage, leading police to believe that the perpetrator had an accomplice.
1: I knew my daughter well enough to know, and I had seen her with Nicholas enough to know, that had he not been in jeopardy at that point in time, she would have fought like a wildcat.
0: Investigators were hopeful that robbery was the kidnapper's only motive.
3: He's probably promised her freedom and her child will not be harmed. So she gives him the money, go back out, and hopefully they're set free.
0: Several hours later, police found the Hayes car in a suburban neighborhood, 45 miles from the kidnap site.
4: But when the car is found, Ginger Hayes and Nicholas Hayes are nowhere to be found.
0: Inside were the baby's toys. The car was parked in front of a home that belonged to a man with a criminal record, 24-year-old Timothy Evans, who had previous arrests for robbery and assault.
5: Timothy Evans did roughly fit the description that was given to us of a black male with a stocky build and about a medium height.
0: Police converged on the home and took Evans in for questioning.
5: He claimed that he didn't have anything to do with the car, that he was asked to wash the car for someone else.
0: Evans led police to Andre Edwards, the man he claimed left the car in front of his house.
6: That's him right there, walking in the door, yeah.
7: Police Department!
6: Is Andre Edwards here?
0: Inside, police found Edwards along with several others.
8: There were four other people taken into custody besides Timothy Evans. They had no idea what this black male may have looked like, so they took everybody in to try and sort things out. Found on Elizabeth Pittman was a cellular phone and some jewelry, which was later identified as belonging to Ginger Hayes.
0: Police asked the only eyewitness to the crime, the mailman, to pick the perpetrator from a lineup.
9: That's the guy you saw in the parking lot.
0: He chose 31-year-old Andre Edwards, a known crack addict and career criminal with more than 40 arrests.
3: He immediately picked him out and said, "That's the guy I saw push the young lady into the car and take off."
0: But Edwards denied any involvement.
3: I said, "You know, if you tell us where Ginger Nicholas is now, they could still be alive, and you won't be in as much trouble as you are in." He said, "I don't know anything you're talking about."
10: I mean, they were racing against time. And it's rare that you find your suspect before you find your victim.
0: Then investigators tried getting some information by asking another way.
5: "Whatever story you have to tell me to allow me to find the child alive, then tell me that story. Let's just save a life. You didn't have to tell me that you actually did it. All you had to do was tell me a friend of mine might have told me you need to go look here." But he wouldn't do anything.
0: Shortly after Edwards' arrest, police got a call from a man named C.D. Thompson. He'd been walking his dog on a farm 50 miles from the kidnap site.
4: Immediately, I felt a lump just come in my throat, thinking that we have two deceased victims.
11: Thought it may be a baby doll because I was near an area where people have dumped trash over the years. I saw flies around it, and the way my dog was reacting, I knew it was no baby doll, it was a human being.
0: There, police found Ginger Hayes dead from multiple blows to the head. 30 feet away was her infant son, Nicholas, lying face down in the dirt.
3: I was very shocked. The emotion was already set that I'm going to have to deal with the demise of a child, which was one of my greatest fears.
0: But as Sergeant Saunders got closer, the baby began to move.
3: When he raised his head and started to crawl, you know, you went from fear to This is great.
0: The baby, wearing only a diaper, was severely sunburned, but otherwise unharmed. He was airlifted to a regional burn center for treatment.
8: The hospital medical doctors at the burn center in Chapel Hill estimated that the baby probably would not have survived the night, given the degree and severity of the burns to the body from the sun. I basically call it a miracle that child is even alive today, and probably wouldn't have been if Mr. Thompson hadn't been out there walking his dog that afternoon.
0: But joy was mixed with grief. Ginger Hayes had been brutally murdered.
2: To find out that my nephew was still alive was awesome. And then, you know, on top of that, Ginger was not. Just was incredibly hard to deal with.

0: This is the sound of Claire cooking dinner at home. And that's the sound of a fraud alert from Wells Fargo flagging a charge for a pricey restaurant in Paris. Considering Claire isn't in Paris right now, that seemed odd to the bank and to Claire. Two taps later, Claire says nope to the charge and Wells Fargo is on the case. However you make money work, Wells Fargo can work with that.
1: Wells Fargo Bank, N.A., member FDIC.

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1: It was the worst kind of crime. Two innocent victims chosen at random.
2: She was changing her baby's diaper, a basic need that any mother takes care of. And because of her taking care of her child, ultimately she becomes a victim.
1: A suspect, Andre Edwards, was in custody after the only eyewitness, the mailman, picked him out of a lineup.
3: I actually told him that both Nicholas and Ginger were deceased. And to see what his reaction was to that, no emotions. I feel you, but I don't know what you're talking about.
1: But there was one problem. How did the mailman get a good look at the perpetrator since the abduction happened so quickly? And the mailman told an incredible story. He had seen this same man earlier in the day before the abduction. He was on foot, walking through a nearby neighborhood, and seemed to be following the mailman as he made his deliveries. The mailman said every time he thought he got far enough ahead of the man, he seemed to catch up.
4: The fact that the mailman is doing his route, he's stopping several times, and he keeps seeing this person, was odd. Red flags are going to start to go up, and that's what happened with this mailman.
2: Initially, the mailman was concerned that he himself could potentially be a victim because at each stop that he made, the black male was always at his vehicle.
1: So the mailman saw this man's face before the incident in the parking lot, but police still needed forensic proof. So investigators examined the stolen car for blood, both inside and out, but they didn't find any. Then they dusted the interior for fingerprints.
5: A potential advantage to processing a rental car would be that a rental car is normally cleaned after each use before another customer takes possession of the vehicle.
1: 17 partial fingerprints and 19 partial palm prints were found that did not belong to Jeremy or Ginger Hayes. FBI analysts compared them with fresh prints from Andre Edwards.
5: His fingerprints and his palm prints came in contact with this vehicle numerous times.
4: Now, Andre Edwards, you know, said he didn't know anything about the car. Very quickly, they were able to prove that he had been inside of it.
1: That meant Edwards was lying. But it didn't prove he was a murderer. The medical examiner estimated that Ginger was murdered about 2 hours after she had been kidnapped. The cause of death was blunt force trauma. She had also been sexually assaulted.
6: The medical examiner could actually see the curve in her skull when they performed the autopsy. She alerted them to start looking for something that looked curved in nature.
1: At the crime scene, the area was littered with discarded tires. All were covered with brush, except for one, just 20 feet from Ginger's body.
6: When they looked at it, they thought they saw what might have been blood. They thought they saw what might have been some hair on the rim of the tire.
7: The tire rim was rusty, so that may have actually led to the amount of hairs that were recovered when it was processed. If it had had a smoother finish, any transferred hairs may have been lost.
1: More than 50 hairs were recovered, but none had roots attached that could be used for DNA analysis.
7: There were head injuries. You would assume that those hairs were broken off during an assault, during an attack.
1: The hairs were dyed brown. The physical characteristics of the dye and the hairs themselves were consistent with hairs collected from Ginger Hayes. During police questioning, investigators noticed some dark brown stains on Edward's shoes and clothing. Those stains were blood. And the DNA profile of that blood was compared to the blood found on the tire at the crime scene. The results left no doubt.
8: Certainly, the presence of the victim's blood on the subject's clothing is suggestive of certainly an interaction between these two individuals.
1: Semen, recovered from the rape kit, provided the final proof. DNA testing showed it was from Andre Edwards. Andre Edwards was charged with murder, attempted murder, rape, and carjacking. But his lawyer claimed he was impaired because of drug addiction. Would the jury believe it?
9: This is the sound of Claire cooking dinner at home. And that's the sound of a fraud alert from Wells Fargo flagging a charge for a pricey restaurant in Paris. Considering Claire isn't in Paris right now, that seemed odd to the bank and to Claire. Two taps later, Claire says nope to the charge and Wells Fargo is on the case. However you make money work, Wells Fargo can work with that.
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Norway will take on England in Miami, and Argentina will face Switzerland in Kansas City. Many are expecting England and Norway to be a close match. The draw is plus 280. Meanwhile, Argentina is favored to qualify for the next round at minus 300. 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
1: Just a week before her death, Ginger Hayes and her son Nicholas got to spend a week with her mother and father while her husband Jeremy was away on a Boy Scouts trip. It was a week her family will always cherish.
2: It's indescribable, you know, the joy that you feel when you have that child and the grandchild, and you're just getting to watch. You know, it's like watching a flower bloom. You just get to see things open up, and it's just the pleasure, you know, the joy that it brings is just, you can't put words to that.
1: Just 1 week later, as Ginger Hayes was innocently changing her son's diaper in the parking lot of a convenience store, she came face to face with a crack addict who needed money and didn't care how he got it.
3: The word senseless was thrown around a lot. What he did was really for no reason.
1: Edwards was driving his girlfriend's car and it ran out of gas. He walked through residential areas where the mail carrier first noticed him. Edwards stopped at the same strip mall where Jeremy and Ginger Hayes stopped to get snacks. Edwards saw the car running with the door open and decided to steal it. He probably didn't know that there was a baby in the back seat until later. Edwards drove to a store 45 miles away and forced Ginger to withdraw $100 from her debit card. Investigators believe Edwards may have had an accomplice watching the baby in the car at the time. Edwards drove to a secluded field, assaulted Ginger, then beat her to death with a discarded tire. Investigators found blood spatter on his shoes, his shorts, and the tire. He left the baby in the field, apparently willing to let him die from exposure. Edwards parked the car at a friend's house, unaware that he'd left dozens of fingerprints behind.
4: You can almost see the timeline being laid out just based on forensic evidence alone.
1: Edwards' lawyers claimed their client was so impaired by his drug addiction he didn't know what he was doing.
3: His defense throughout this whole process had been, oh, he couldn't understand, he didn't have intent. But people know what happened. The result of what happened was a woman lost her life and a family was changed forever.
5: He knew well enough between right and wrong that when he sat in the interview room, he did not admit to committing a crime. He knew that he should not admit to anything.
1: In February of 2004, Andre Edwards was convicted of charges ranging from robbery to kidnapping to first-degree murder. He is currently serving life without parole. Elizabeth Pittman, who was in possession of Ginger's cell phone and jewelry, claims she was given the items by Edwards at the picnic and was not charged.

0: Today, Nicholas Hayes has permanent scars from the sunburn. His father says he has only vague memories of what happened.
1: Told me that the monsters were going to get him. He said, I asked him about what he meant, and he said, well, mommy holds me, but the monsters hit mommy.
2: The blood on his shoes, the blood on his pants and shirt all matched Ginger Hayes' blood 100%. There was never any question as to whose blood was found on his shoes, his shirt, or his pants.
3: Nobody could look at it and say, yeah, it was someone else. In fact, I think one of the investigators put it so well during the trial on the stand saying, there aren't enough people in the world for it to be another person. That's how accurate the testing was. They knew it was Andre Edwards. Guilty.
0: Up next.
4: My wife heard a really awful scream from our apartment complex.
0: A college co-ed goes missing and police suspect it's foul play.
5: It was pretty brazen. Could have been a peeping Tom. Could have been a car burglar.
0: A witness thinks he sees the victim's car, but doesn't get a good look at the driver.
6: This guy kept looking at him in that rearview mirror.
7: He would look at people on the side of the street and wonder, I wonder if that could be Julie's killer.
0: For 8 years, the mystery goes unsolved until a pair of shoes and a cell phone call give new life to a very cold case.
8: This did not strike me as a run-of-the-mill murder.
0: For 21-year-old Julie Buskin, a bachelor's degree in dance from the University of Oklahoma was the culmination of a lifelong dream.
9: Julie always knew she wanted to be a ballet dancer. From the time she went to a recital of her friends in first grade,
8: her goal was to teach children, possibly even special ed children, and have a dance studio.
0: Julie completed all of the courses for her bachelor's degree by Christmas. So her parents drove from Arkansas to help Julie move her belongings home. When they got to her apartment, Julie wasn't there, and neither was her car.
8: A police officer came to me and asked if we were the Buskins. I said yes, and he said, you need to contact the OU Police Department. Your daughter's missing. And Mary Jean said, you know, something's bad wrong.
0: Police learned that Julie took her girlfriend to the airport around 4 o'clock that morning and told her friend she was going back to her apartment.
2: And that was the last that Julie was seen by any of her friends or family.
0: Around 5:30, someone in Julie's apartment building called police.
10: Number 911.
4: Yes, we were just sleeping, and my wife heard a really strange, like a really awful scream from our parking lot of our apartment complex.
10: Do you see anything outside?
4: No, I'm kind of afraid to go outside, actually.
2: One of the neighbors heard a male voice say, shut up, get in the car. Several of the neighbors heard a woman scream. One of the neighbors heard a car leaving the scene.
5: I believe the scream that was reported to the Norman Police Department at that time in the morning probably was the scream of Julie Buskin. I have no way of proving that, but I believe it to be so.
0: 12 hours after she disappeared, Julie Buskin's body was found on the bank of a lake about 15 miles from her apartment.
11: She was in the water from about the waist up. Her hands were tied behind her back, tied with a pair of shoelaces.
0: She had been shot once, execution style.
11: The gunshot wound to the back of her head was very obvious. It was a contact wound, meaning the pistol's barrel was in actual contact with her scalp.
0: And there were signs of sexual assault.
11: And the evidence would certainly indicate that her pants had been pulled down at some point in time.
8: Then I got mad as hell. And I went outside, and I cussed at God, and I got just mad.
12: You feel very helpless. There's just nothing you can do, nothing. And nothing was going to help.
0: Police hoped that evidence at the scene would lead them to Julie's killer.

0: August 2nd on CNN and next day on the CNN app.
1: Julie Buskin had many friends at the university. Police interviewed as many as possible to see if anyone could provide useful information.
2: Julie had lots of friend boys, but they weren't boyfriends. And that was, she just wasn't, I don't think, ready for that. I don't think she had time for it, first of all, right at that point.
3: I wasn't aware of any boyfriend troubles that she'd had. I wasn't aware of any bad breakups or anything like that.
1: Police found Julie's apartment in perfect order. There were no signs of a struggle. They found Julie's car in an apartment complex just one block away.
3: It was a little eerie knowing that that vehicle had been sitting right across the street in another complex, probably since whoever had used it had dropped it off.
1: Red sand on the floor of her car looked like the sand from the banks of the lake where her body was discovered.
4: That struck me as bizarre, that whoever had abducted her had then brought the vehicle back. Why? If you commit a crime like this, you want to get rid of the car, obviously, but you don't want to take a chance of returning almost to the scene of the abduction.
1: There was no blood inside the car and no obvious signs of a struggle. Investigators could find no foreign hairs, fibers, or prints.
2: We knew immediately that the cell phone was missing and several things out of her ring. Julie had on an opal ring, and the girls knew she had that on, and it was missing.
1: Julie's cell phone records indicated someone had used her phone after her death. There was a call for the weather forecast and one to a number not in service at the time. At the lake, investigators discovered possible evidence in the sand near Julie's body.
5: There were two sets of prints that went down to the lake. Only one set returned.
1: One set appeared to match Julie's shoes. The other didn't.
6: That set, we believe, belonged to the person that killed Julie Buskin.
1: A strong wind had blown sand into the shoe prints, obscuring some of the tread pattern. Even so, analysts found an identifiable pattern consistent with a size 9 men's Nike running shoe.
6: From the photograph that we sent the Nike Corporation, they were able to identify the specific shoe. It was a Nike Air 2 running shoe.
1: About 20 feet from the body, investigators found a crumpled pink leotard with the initials JB on the label. It was Julie's.
5: It had material on it that turned out to be seminal fluid.
1: The leotard was sent for DNA testing. An autopsy confirmed Julie was shot to death with a single .22 caliber bullet. Ballistics experts were able to determine that it had been fired from a distinctive gun.
7: The projectile had 16 Lansing grooves with a right-hand twist. And that's a little bit uncommon. It allowed me to narrow the number of firearm brands down to just a handful of possibilities.
1: Research showed only six companies made .22 caliber handguns with this combination of lands and grooves. Despite the leads and a $70,000 reward, there were no significant breaks in the case.
4: You begin to believe this sort of break in the case was never going to happen.
6: There was a great fear with law enforcement that if this crime were not solved, if this person were not taken off the street, that there would be other homicides that we would be investigating.
1: But a month later, after seeing a picture of Julie Buskin's car on the news, a man called police to say he might have seen her killer. On the morning of Julie's murder, he saw a car like hers pull out in front of him, and they almost collided. This was near the lake where Julie was killed.
8: It made him mad. He stayed right on the little red car that was speeding quite rapidly. He got a little road rage going.
1: He followed the red car for about 5 miles.
9: He's watching him through the rearview mirror. He was that astute to realize that something's not right here. And so he kept watching because the guy kept looking at him in that rearview mirror.
1: The witness wanted to describe the individual, but wasn't sure he could.
9: When you view this person in your mind, what's the first thing that pops up? Is it hairstyle? Is it body structure?
1: Forensic artist Harvey Pratt showed the witness examples of each facial feature trying to get a reaction.
9: He didn't realize he actually was witness to something until someone tweaks his memory, his recall. That's what I refer to as a disassociated witness.
1: Slowly, a portrait emerged of a young man, possibly a college student, possibly Hispanic, with long black hair and a muscular build.
2: I remember being very excited when that profile came out. Of course, I'm pretty literal of a person, and so I expected that looks just like the guy, and they're going to have him in no time because now they know what he looks like.
1: Or did they?

0: This is the sound of Claire cooking dinner at home. And that's the sound of a fraud alert from Wells Fargo flagging a charge for a pricey restaurant in Paris. Considering Claire isn't in Paris right now, that seemed odd to the bank and to Claire. Two taps later, Claire says nope to the charge and Wells Fargo is on the case. However you make money work, Wells Fargo can work with that.
1: Wells Fargo Bank, N.A., member FDIC.

0: 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Norway will take on England in Miami, and Argentina will face Switzerland in Kansas City. Many are expecting England and Norway to be a close match. The draw is plus 280. Meanwhile, Argentina is favored to qualify for the next round at minus 300. 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
1: We're not.
2: A witness was able to describe the man he saw driving Julie Buskin's car on the morning of her murder. The composite sketch was broadcast repeatedly by the local media in Oklahoma.
3: When you believe it's a stranger as opposed to an acquaintance, it certainly broadens the investigation. And rather than a few suspects, you're now looking at hundreds of thousands of suspects.
2: But no one recognized him, and the case eventually went cold. Then, 4.5 years after the murder, police received a letter from a female inmate at the Oklahoma County Jail. She said an old acquaintance, 23-year-old Dennis Sturmer, might have murdered Julie Buskin. Sturmer, a construction worker, had no criminal record, but at the time of the murder, he lived only 4 blocks from Julie's apartment. And he bore a resemblance to the composite sketch. Police tracked him down. He refused to answer questions, and he wouldn't provide his DNA sample. So police had to get a court order to collect his DNA. After almost 5 years, it looked as if the case might finally be solved.
3: His DNA profile was very, very close to the sample that was taken off the leotards and off the underwear that she was wearing at the time. But unfortunately, being very, very close is not a match. And unless it's an exact match, they're excluded. So Mr. Sturmer was excluded as a suspect in the case.
2: But Sturmer's profile was so similar, it opened up a whole new avenue of potential suspects.
3: The chemist at the time felt so strongly that the DNA was so close that it was their opinion that it could possibly be a relative of this individual, which caused law enforcement to look at any relatives that this person might have, which they did.
2: Sturmer's only immediate living male relative was his brother, and his DNA didn't match.

0: to describe him to police. Sanchez used Julie's cell phone to call his girlfriend. He misdialed one number. Had he called the right number, he most likely would have been caught within days. Nevertheless, the scientific evidence eventually caught up with him.
1: They said the DNA that was left at the crime scene is what's going to convict this guy.
0: Anthony Sanchez was tried and convicted of Julie Buskin's murder and sentenced to death.
2: This was a senseless killing by a cold-blooded killer that had no respect for human life whatsoever.
3: That's evil. That's just evil.
0: Often in the face of senseless violence, the only hope for the family is justice. Increasingly, science helps provide it.
4: In cases like this where there's absolutely no witnesses except the perpetrator and your victim who's now deceased, there's no way these could be solved without forensics.
5: How do you account for a crime like this?
6: For what? There's no money.
5: This is not a crime of passion. Why? Why do this? There's only one man who can answer that question, and he's on death row in Oklahoma.
7: I think that Julie's more at peace, and that may be, somebody may think I'm a little crazy, but I do believe that Julie is at peace because she knows we're at peace. And I believe that with all my heart.
0: Up next, a young woman is dead, and a neighbor says the killer is a window peeper.
8: She was uncomfortable about that. She does not feel like it was a very safe place.
9: I had no idea how this could happen.
0: Despite the evidence, the case can't be solved.
10: We're working on it, but we don't have any viable leads at this time.
0: Until police find evidence their suspect had killed before.
11: I don't think he was finished. I don't think he would have stopped.
0: For Stephanie Bennett, graduating from Roanoke College was only the start. Armed with a business degree, she took a job with IBM and was anxious to finally earn some money.
8: She was really starting her life. She was a young woman with a lot of potential. She was excited about being on her own.
0: But after working there for about a year, one day, she just didn't show up.
8: She was a very responsible young woman. She was somebody that always showed up to work on time. When nobody could get in touch with her, everybody got concerned.
0: So family members asked her apartment manager to check up on her.
12: 911, location of your emergency.
13: I need somebody to come down to Lakeland Drive immediately. I've got a dead person.
12: Is the person conscious?
13: She's dead.
0: Stephanie was found dead on the bedroom floor.
10: She had a very dark indention around her neck, which is obviously due to strangulation.
9: Stephanie didn't have an enemy in the world. It just, I'm flabbergasted. I had no idea how this could happen, why it would have to be Stephanie. There was no reasoning for any of this at all.
0: There was no sign of forced entry into her ground floor apartment, although the killer might have come in through her bedroom window.
11: The window screen had been removed from that window, which would indicate that somebody had possibly gone in through that window.
0: Nothing was stolen, but some items in the apartment, a phone, a water glass, and a box of tissues were found in the closet of the second bedroom.
11: The closet itself almost looked like maybe somebody had been in that closet in waiting.
0: The killer was apparently wearing gloves.
9: They told me there were no fingerprints at all at the crime scene of anybody other than the ones that belonged in the apartment.
0: Outside in a line of bushes near the apartment, investigators found items that might have been linked to the murder.
10: There was 6 pair of women thong underwear strode in those bushes. At that point, it appeared that this crime may be sexually motivated in nature.
0: None of these items, however, was Stephanie's. The medical examiner estimated that Stephanie was killed sometime around midnight. Investigators learned that Stephanie was on the phone with her boyfriend, Walter Robinson, around 8 p.m. So Walter was eliminated.

0: treated as a suspect, since he was a four-hour drive away from Stephanie's apartment and had witnesses to prove it.
1: Stephanie, she was certainly a low-risk victim. She didn't engage in anything that could be characterized as risky behavior, just a normal girl from a very good family.
0: Then police learned of an email Stephanie sent several weeks before her murder.
2: She had emailed my sister and said she was afraid, but she never conveyed that to me.
0: Stephanie was afraid because a window peeper had been seen around her apartment building.
3: There had been a report of a peeping Tom, and when she found out about that, the peeping Tom had been looking into her window. She didn't see it, but a neighbor saw it and reported it.
0: This alleged window peeper was now the prime suspect.

0: This is the sound of Lucy, staying on top of her spending. You see, even though she's buying a new pair of jeans, she knows that it fits within her monthly budget. Because Wells Fargo will send an alert if her balance drops below her set amount. Yep, nothing gets past Lucy. Or Wells Fargo, for that matter. However you make money work, Wells Fargo can work with that.
1: Wells Fargo Bank, N.A., member FDIC.

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1: I remember how Steph was never worried about what others thought of her and lived life in such a free-spirited way. She was a dependable friend and a beautiful person.
2: The murder of 23-year-old Stephanie Bennett was difficult to solve because it appeared there was no connection between Stephanie and her assailant.
3: I've covered a lot of murder cases, and I don't think there was ever a case that caused so much fear and concern in the community as this one.
4: Every day when I walk into my office, I see Stephanie's picture. And it's a picture that was taken of her smiling, of her having fun with her friends, having no idea that she would be dying at the hands of someone I believe was truly evil.
2: During Stephanie's autopsy, the medical examiner found signs of sexual assault and recovered a DNA sample. This sample was compared to DNA samples of all criminal offenders in both the state and national DNA databases. There were no hits.
5: There was not a lot of other evidence that was found at the crime scene. It appeared almost like what the suspect brought with him, he took away with him.
2: Investigators also compared the DNA to every male who had any contact with Stephanie, more than 250 people, and no one matched. Police spoke with dozens of people who lived in the apartments near Stephanie Bennett's. Many reported seeing a tall, thin man wearing a sweatshirt loitering in the area. One of Stephanie's neighbors saw this person looking into Stephanie's window. A police artist drew a sketch and released it to newspapers and local television stations.
6: Phone calls began pouring in because it was a high-profile case here at that time. And numerous leads came in.
2: But after tracking down hundreds of leads, only one appeared promising, a convicted sex offender who lived in the area.
6: We were able to go out and make contact with this individual, looked very promising early on, and got a DNA sample. Our hopes were really up at that point, and we got the call back from the State Bureau of Investigation that it was not a DNA match. We were very disappointed.
2: With nothing else to lose, investigators went back and re-interviewed the people in Stephanie's neighborhood who claimed they saw the window peeper in the area. This time, one neighbor reported some new information.
5: We actually have one that reported seeing this peeping Tom walking a dog that appeared to be a large Rottweiler-type dog, and that he saw him walking him from Bridgeport Apartments over into Dominion Apartments.
2: Stephanie Bennett lived in the Bridgeport Apartments.
5: So we took our focus from Bridgeport over to the Dominion Apartments.
2: Apartment managers there remembered a tenant with a big black dog who had since moved away.
6: Their very words to us was, "We know who you're talking about. His name is Drew Plant, and he is a strange bird."
2: 35-year-old Drew Planton had no criminal history, wasn't married, and worked analyzing fertilizer ingredients at the North Carolina Department of Agriculture.
6: Very reclusive individual. Later, we went and interviewed people who knew him and had worked with him, and he was just very much to himself, very few friends.
2: When police spoke with Planton at his workplace, he claimed he'd never before heard the name Stephanie Bennett.
6: There wasn't many people within a 50-mile radius that was not familiar with this case.
2: Planton refused to go to the police station, so officers made an appointment to meet him at his apartment the next day.
6: We told him that we would see him at 5 o'clock, and Drew Planton started shaking uncontrollably, like he was freezing cold. And it was so bad that I looked back at him and said, "Are you okay?" And he said, "I'm fine."
2: At that meeting, Planton denied any involvement in Stephanie's murder and refused to provide a DNA sample.
6: We always said, maybe when that first person tells us no, that will be our man.
2: But police had no evidence against Planton, and he bore no resemblance to the composite sketch, so they couldn't get a court-ordered DNA sample. For now, it appeared, police had hit another dead end.

0: Police had no probable cause to force Drew Clanton to provide his DNA sample for testing. But one of their scientific experts had a suggestion.
1: I said, well, you need to get a sample that was more intimate from him. You need to get a sample which he had touched or used, such as a cigarette butt or a toothbrush or an item of clothing.
0: But that wouldn't be easy. It seemed Clanton knew he was being followed.
2: Surveillance was conducted on Drew Clanton for a week, at work and at home, and we could not obtain any DNA from that week's worth of surveillance.
0: Ultimately, investigators followed Clanton to a restaurant, but Clanton was one step ahead of them.
3: He ate nothing but finger foods. When he would get up to go to the bathroom, he would take his straw out of his cup and put his straw in his pocket and take it to the bathroom with him. He flushed all of his napkins.
0: For dessert, Clanton ordered some banana pudding, which he ate with a fork.
3: Finally, he picked up his fork and took two bites of banana pudding and then took a napkin and wiped that fork for about 5 minutes and left that fork. And, of course, our undercover detectives recovered that fork.
0: Analyst Mark Baudet performed the analysis.
1: I got a mixture of DNA samples, meaning there was one strong profile and there's also one weak profile on there as well.
0: Apparently, the restaurant hadn't properly cleaned the fork. The strong profile was from an unidentified female. The weaker one, from a male, was compared to DNA from Stephanie's rape kit.
1: The one weak profile on the fork was very similar to the profile that was found on the vaginal swabs coming from Stephanie Bennett.
0: But this profile was so weak, it would be inadmissible in court.
4: It was a partial match, which told law enforcement, it told me that we're on the right track. We just needed to get a good DNA sample from Drew Clanton.
0: Since Clanton worked for the state, investigators got permission to search his workplace. Mark Baudet swabbed his computer keyboard, his radio, and other items he handled. DNA from those skin cells was compared to the biological evidence from Stephanie Bennett's rape test kit.
1: The DNA profile that was obtained was an exact match to the profile of the DNA which was obtained from the sperm sample from the vaginal swabs.
0: Investigators believe this DNA evidence placed Clanton at the scene on the night of Stephanie's murder. Based on the evidence, investigators believe the killer broke into Stephanie's apartment through the bedroom window and waited for her in the closet. Investigators believe Stephanie arrived home, then called her boyfriend sometime between 8 and 9 p.m. Prosecutors think her killer watched from the second bedroom and that Stephanie was completely unaware anyone was there. Later, after Stephanie went to bed, he attacked. The evidence shows she was sexually assaulted and strangled to death. But the killer left valuable DNA evidence behind.
2: I think calling Mr. Bennett the day that we arrested Drew Clanton was one of the highlights of my career.
0: When police searched Clanton's apartment, they found pornography, lockpicking guides, and knives. They also found other disturbing evidence that opened the possibility that Clanton may have killed before.
5: A burst pipe, a dead water heater, the AC calling it quits. 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
5: When investigators searched Drew Planton's apartment, they found several pieces of mail addressed to a woman in Lansing, Michigan, Rebecca Huseman. The postmark was 6 years old. A background check revealed Rebecca Huseman was murdered in Lansing 6 years earlier, and the case had never been solved. Coincidentally, Drew Planton was a student at Michigan State University at the time, which was also just a few miles from Lansing. Rebecca Huseman was working as a topless dancer at the time of her murder. It was something she had not planned on, but she needed the money.
6: She's a very beautiful young woman, and she was trying to make some extra money so that she and her fiancé could get married.
5: After Rebecca was finished work one October night in 1999, a bouncer took her to her car and she drove away. As she drove up to her apartment, someone, possibly a customer from the strip club, may have made an advance. Whatever happened, the killer fired with a .45 caliber handgun.
7: I need an ambulance.
8: The problem is
7: my girlfriend. I just woke up and I noticed that she wasn't with me. So I go out there and she's out in her car and her door's open, and I go out there and she's got blood all over her face and I can't hear a pulse or a heartbeat or nothing.
5: The motive clearly wasn't robbery. Nothing in her vehicle had been disturbed. Rebecca's purse was still there.
9: It looks like, to me, based on some of my experience, that it was a personal crime, just because shooting somebody in the face one time.
5: On the ground near the car was a .45 caliber shell casing. It was the only evidence at the scene.
10: We didn't have much evidence to work with at all. We had no fingerprints, tire tracks, footwear, nothing.
5: Everyone who worked with Rebecca said she made a point of having no personal relationships with any of the club's patrons.
10: She would leave the club and not have anything to do with it outside of what she did there for her employment.
5: Dozens of interviews were conducted. No clear suspects emerged.
9: We still focused on the club, whether it was a customer or not. We were trying to look at some tapes and surveillance tapes and things of that nature, but there wasn't any altercations between her or any of the dancers.
5: When investigators in Raleigh, North Carolina found Rebecca's mail in Drew Planton's apartment, they called Lansing investigators with the news.
10: They said that if you have a .45 caliber handgun, please let me know. He says, we got two. I says, keep them.
5: Planton's two .45 caliber guns were test fired. Analysts were especially interested in the marks on the shell casings. Imperfections from the firing pin are imprinted on the back of the shell casing when it's fired, and the imperfections on each firing pin are unique to each one made. When the shell casing from the murder scene was compared to the shell casing from Drew Planton's gun, the results were unmistakable.
11: Some very well-defined linear marks, parallel running linear marks that were present across much of the primer surfaces of all the tests and on the evidence cartridge that was entered in the IBIS site in Michigan.
5: They also compared the lands and grooves on the test bullet to those on the fatal bullet. Those also matched.
11: My opinion that it's that gun and only that gun that could have fired it.
5: By this time, Planton was already in custody in North Carolina, and things weren't going well. At his court appearance, he refused to walk and had to be strapped to a gurney.
8: When he was wheeled into court for his first appearance, he did not open his eyes. And I believe in Drew Plant's world, as long as his eyes was closed and he did not see it, it may not have been happening.
5: But no one will know for certain all the details in either murder. Shortly before he was to go on trial in Raleigh, North Carolina, Drew Planton suffocated himself with a plastic bag in prison.
12: I was disappointed that we weren't able to have a trial, that we weren't able to sit in the courtroom and hear a jury come back and say, you're guilty of the first-degree murder of Stephanie Bennett.
13: Mr. Planton was obviously a predator. We obtained information and evidence inside the apartment that led us to believe that he had looked into doing this possibly with other females.
5: Investigators are certain that the forensic evidence would have gained a conviction. But the real satisfaction is knowing that the evidence led to his capture.
14: After we found out who Planton was and did the search of his house, we did find some information on somebody he was probably currently watching for some time. It was very eerie to find that person and realize that you have maybe just saved her life by clearing this case.
15: Well, I know that forensic science played a huge role in this case, and really without the forensic science, without the ballistics, without recreating this case, Rebecca Huseman's murder would definitely have gone cold and unsolved. I truly believe that.
8: Forensic science was phenomenal in this case. It was, as one person put it, it is where old-fashioned police work meets modern science.
5: Up next, a college girl goes missing and police suspect murder. A cryptic text message provides a salacious clue.
16: And that was code for sex, shenanigans and sex.
17: In the back of my mind, I think I knew that something wrong had happened.
5: The victim's boyfriend had a shady past.
18: Whether they had a relationship, and he also had a history of a sex offense.
5: Despite some blood evidence, police can't find the girl's body, which raises even more questions.
19: Without anything pointing us to her, I don't think we will ever find her.
5: Many students at the University of Nebraska work during the school year to pay for living expenses or even tuition. 19-year-old Jessica O'Grady worked as a waitress in a local steak restaurant. Her goal was to pursue a career in child care.
17: She started out as a social studies major, and then she worked at a daycare also, and so the more she worked there, the more she realized that she loved kids and had a passion for it and decided that she wanted to be a teacher.
5: As her sophomore year was coming to an end, Jessica celebrated with friends while making plans for the summer vacation.
20: Jessica was with her friends that evening. They'd ordered some pizza. They'd been watching movies. She got a message, probably a text message of some sort, and she indicated that she was going to go over and talk to Chris.
21: Hey, so I'm actually going to go over to Chris's.
17: Really? And I was like, you're going over to Chris's? And so then she went into her bathroom and took a shower and got ready and left to go over there.
5: Everyone assumed that Chris was Chris Edwards, Jessica's co-worker in the restaurant and a fellow student at the university. Jessica left her apartment around 11:30 p.m., and that was the last time anyone saw her. 2 days later, when she hadn't returned home and wasn't returning phone calls, her friends and relatives notified police.
22: You know, 98% of the time, when we receive a missing person report, we're able to determine within the first 24 to 48 hours that they're not really missing. We've located them.
5: But this case was different. Police found Jessica's car abandoned near the restaurant where she worked. Her family knew immediately something was wrong.
23: She wasn't blessed with cleanliness when it came to her car, and there was hardly any trash in it. And that was concerning to me. That wasn't like Jessica at all.
5: And Jessica's friend, Chris Edwards, said he didn't see Jessica that night. He claimed he was at a movie with his friends, an alibi that checked out.
20: We did go to the movie theater, located video of the movie ending, and saw him when he was leaving the movie theater.
17: He told me he didn't know she was coming over that night.
16: Here's a young girl, you know, attractive, a college student. Why would she just disappear? And it was clear from talking to the family how passionate they were that she didn't just walk away from her life here.
5: Then police learned two potentially disturbing pieces of information. First, that Jessica might have been pregnant.
20: She had taken a pregnancy test at her friend's house and told her friend and her mother that she was pregnant.
5: And they also learned that there was another Chris in Jessica's life, someone she'd been dating several months earlier. Could this be the Chris she was going to see?
0: This is the sound of Lucy, staying on top of her spending. You see, even though she's buying a new pair of jeans, she knows that it fits within her monthly budget. Because Wells Fargo will send an alert if her balance drops below her set amount. Yep, nothing gets past Lucy, or Wells Fargo for that matter. However you make money work, Wells Fargo can work with that.
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1: When police first learned that Jessica O'Grady was pregnant, they thought the stress of this unexpected event may have prompted her to simply run off. But as the hours passed, and there was still no sign of her, they began to lose hope.
2: I mean, she didn't take any clothes with her, not her personal items, her personal hygiene items, those kinds of things.
3: There's no activity on any credit cards. There's no activity on a cell phone. She's not talking with any of her friends. She does that daily. She's not talking with her aunt that she'd talk to on a daily basis.
1: The last time anyone saw Jessica was at 11:30 p.m. when she said she was going to her friend Chris's apartment. An hour later, at 12:29 a.m., Jessica sent this text message to a friend. It read, "No more shenanigans for Jessica."
4: We knew that it was from Jessica because shenanigans was a code word that Jessica had for sex.
5: What did it mean exactly? I don't know, but that was the last text message that one of the friends received.
1: Investigators first wanted to know where the text message originated, which can be identified by the location of the cell towers that were used.
6: Some of the phone companies only keep their text messages for 24 hours or a very short period of time, and we were never able to retrieve the text message records.
1: Next, investigators wanted to know the identity of Chris. Jessica's friends assumed it was the boy she'd been dating, Chris Edwards. He claimed he didn't see Jessica that night and was at a movie with friends. And he had a ticket stub and witnesses to prove it. The other Chris she knew was Chris Ryan, a man she dated several months earlier.
7: Chris had a past that required him to register as a sex offender. And obviously that was a red flag.
1: He'd served 2.5 years on a statutory rape charge and had been out of prison for 20 months. But he also had an alibi.
6: There was no evidence from phone records, from computers, from friends, that she'd had any additional contact with the other Chris for several weeks.
1: Investigators were running out of answers until they learned that Jessica's co-worker, Chris Edwards, had been dating other girls while he was with Jessica. And one of those girls, Michelle, was also pregnant.
6: Jessica knew who Michelle was, and Michelle actually knew who Jessica was. They had worked at the same restaurant.
1: But Edwards told them both different stories.
3: Chris was kind of playing both of these girls. One of them, he told her he wanted to be with her, and they were going to have a baby together. And then the other one, Jessica, he indicated that the other girl was more like a fling kind of thing.
1: Investigators learned that Jessica had already informed Edwards that he was the father of her baby and that she had no intention of terminating the pregnancy.
4: She seemed to be okay about it and thought things were going to work out.
7: When she learned that she was pregnant, she went out, bought prenatal vitamins, you know, things that an expectant mother would start doing. So that showed us that she had every intent of, you know, keeping this baby.
1: Investigators decided to re-interview Chris Edwards. And as they spoke to him about Jessica, he said something unusual.
6: Interestingly, he talked about Jessica in both the present and the past tense. And we found that to be very interesting, too.
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0: We're not.
1: Chris Edwards lived in the basement of his aunt's house in the suburbs of Omaha. His room had a separate entrance so he could come and go as he pleased. When police came to question him, he invited them inside.
2: This was just a knock and talk. They weren't, you know, it wasn't a search warrant at that point. They just wanted to just talk to him informally.
1: Investigators asked if they could have a look around.
2: They asked him, you know, if there was any part of the house that he didn't want the investigators to look at. He said, well, I don't really want you to, you know, look at my bed or look at my camping equipment. And they really, you know, obviously that's a red flag. They kind of wanted to know what that was all about.
1: Investigators asked Edwards where he was on the night Jessica disappeared. And he repeated his alibi that he was at the movies with friends. Investigators found evidence that Edwards stopped at a Walgreens store the day after Jessica disappeared and bought some unusual items.
3: Someone, presumably Chris, had gone to Walgreens and purchased three items. There was poster paint, white shoe polish, and whiteout, the type of whiteout that you use for corrector fluid.
1: Surveillance images from the drugstore showed without question that Chris Edwards made this purchase and not someone else using his credit card. In Edwards' bedroom, investigators noticed sections of drywall that were a different shade of white. Looking closer, they noticed small stains underneath the paint. In fact, there was blood all over the ceiling.
2: And you knew that there had been an attempt to try to cover that up.
3: They said, Chris, you know, there's some blood. This is before he went upstairs. There's some blood here. He indicated he cut his finger.
4: There was a minimum of 7 cast-off stain patterns. There was actually 6 cast-off stains, and you add one on for the first swing or for the first strike.
2: There was some paint that had been used and some shoe polish that had been used to try to cover up those stains, but there was so much blood up there, you would have had to repaint the whole wall or the whole ceiling several times to cover it up.
1: Local television news crews found out about it and broadcast the search on live television.
5: We actually got a tip that the CSI and investigators were going to be out there searching. We could see the investigators working in the garage with the lights off, special alternative light sources that they use, spraying the luminol, that sort of thing.
6: I probably had 15 phone calls from people. Are you seeing this? Are you watching this? Did you know this was happening?
1: Investigators also turned over Edwards' mattress. It was covered with a huge blood stain.
4: It went down within the bedding of the mattress, and I believe it took up about approximately like 8 square feet onto the mattress. I believe he had stated that it was from menstrual blood on the mattress, and I was looking at that going, no.
2: Oh my God. Definitely something happened here, and it was not something that somebody could have survived from.
1: More evidence was found elsewhere in the house.
3: The garage was actually kind of a gold mine. In the back of the car, in the trunk, we found some transfer blood. In the back seat on the floorboard, there were a pair of hedge clippers.
1: Investigators found a dirty shovel in the back of Edwards' car, but a geological analysis of the dirt was unable to determine where this soil sample came from.
3: We found some grass on the shovel, but they took it to the agricultural college, and they determined that they believed it was potentially the kind of grass that would grow on a golf course.
1: Edwards' mattress and a 4x4-foot section of his bedroom ceiling were removed and taken to the forensics lab. Identifying the blood with DNA testing wouldn't be easy since they didn't have Jessica's DNA profile. Law enforcement K-9 units and more than 150 volunteers searched the countryside looking for Jessica's body. But with so much open space in Nebraska, a body could easily be hidden and never found.
5: That is the big mystery. What did he do with her? Where's her body?
7: A burst pipe. A dead water heater. The AC calling it quits. Who do you call?
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1: To identify the blood found in Chris Edwards' bedroom, scientists needed Jessica O'Grady's DNA profile. But without her body, they didn't have her DNA.
2: The way we were able to establish Jessica O'Grady's identity based on DNA was from items of hers that were collected at her house, including her toothbrush, a comb, a razor that she used, and a pair of her underwear. From these items, DNA was collected and compared against each other.
1: The DNA sample matched the DNA sample of the blood in Chris Edwards' bedroom.
3: I had to tell my daughter. She started to cry. But, you know, the resilience of kids, she said, "Mom, I don't want you to worry." I said, "Okay." I said, "Why?" And she said, "Because Jessica's an angel now. And she's right here with us right now."
1: The next step was to attempt to identify the murder weapon. The nature of the blood spatter made it apparent that the murder weapon was a large knife. Investigators couldn't find any such weapon when they first searched Edwards' home. But when they returned a second time, several days later, they found something that wasn't there before. A box containing two swords with 18-inch blades.
4: Did he think he was out of the woods and had put him somewhere else for a while, knowing the police might search, and then put him back in this closet? That's a possibility.
2: How stupid is this kid? I just couldn't believe that he had, if these were the weapons, he had brought them back. He probably didn't think that we would be coming back.
1: The swords, called Bangkok battle swords, are often used in martial arts performances. They could have caused the small elliptical cast-off blood spatters in Edwards' bedroom. Though the swords had apparently been cleaned, analysts found traces of human blood along one of the blades. The sample was sent for DNA testing. The blood was Jessica's. Skin cells on the blade's handle also produced a DNA profile. It belonged to Chris Edwards. With that evidence, Chris Edwards was charged with murder, but he continued to deny any involvement.
4: Many people, even when they're confronted with as much evidence as you can muster in a case, are still going to continue denying that they did anything till the end of time.
5: We still have to prove that Jessica was dead and not just missing. And so we looked at common sense. You look at the mattress and you look at the blood spatter, and the detectives and everyone in common sense tells us whoever shed this blood is not coming back. This is a lot.
1: Prosecutors believe Chris Edwards didn't have any serious interest in Jessica O'Grady, so when she got pregnant, that caused problems.
6: When Jess originally told him, he was somewhat upset about it. They argued about it, and then later on, as time progressed, he seemed to calm down, and they were going to have a meeting to talk about it.
1: Friends said Jessica had no plans to terminate the pregnancy. And Edwards' other girlfriend, Michelle, who was also pregnant at the time, was the more serious relationship of the two.
5: He was in love with Michelle and wanted to marry Michelle.
4: There were a lot of questions that came up from that relationship with Michelle. And obviously he's seeing Jessica O'Grady at the same time. So certainly that would be a problem for him.
1: On the night of the murder, prosecutors believe Jessica and Edwards talked by text message and set up a meeting that night around midnight. According to friends, Jessica said she was going to Chris's apartment. Although Edwards did go to the movies with friends that night, the movie was over early enough to meet Jessica at his home around midnight. Prosecutors have no idea what transpired between the two, but they obviously discussed the status of their relationship. Friends said that Jessica knew about his other pregnant girlfriend, Michelle.
7: Did you ask Michelle if getting rid of the baby was...
8: We're not talking about Michelle.
1: More than likely, they also discussed the status of Jessica's pregnancy. In any case, Edwards had to realize that no matter which girlfriend he chose, he'd be supporting two children on his cook salary. At 12:29 in the morning, Jessica sent a text message to her girlfriend. No more shenanigans for Jessica. Her code word for there will be no sex tonight. The forensic evidence shows Edwards hit Jessica at least 7 times with the sword while she lay on the bed, creating the blood spatter on the walls and ceiling. Blood evidence shows Edwards put Jessica's body into the trunk of his car, but no one knows where he took her. At some point, he took Jessica's car and left it near the restaurant where they both worked. He later tried to clean up the blood in his bedroom, but there was simply too much of it. Despite being offered a lesser sentence in return for disclosing the location of Jessica's body, Edwards refused to talk.
8: From the human aspect, we want to get her back for, you know, for her family, because they're good people.

0: estate history.
1: I don't think there would have been any conviction if the CSI and the forensics hadn't been there.
2: I think she was a girl in love that wanted to make it work, and look what happened.
3: I mean, for me, it's at least once a month where I'll say, you know, where do you think she is? Where do you think her body's at?
4: The forensics told Jessica's story, plain and simple. They spoke where she could not, where her body could not tell the story. Her blood spatters, that told the story.
0: Up next, a predator terrorizes a Texas town.
5: I said, I have a family, I have a son, just please don't rape me.
6: He started to choke me. I couldn't breathe. I was just gasping for air until he finally stopped.
0: No one knew what he'd do next.
7: We had a huge problem, that this guy wasn't going to stop.
0: When police find him, the DNA evidence exonerates him.
8: He was smart enough to outwit the investigators.
5: I knew he was just evil. And I never knew that there was evil people on this earth like that.
0: It was 9 p.m. in Texas City, Texas. And 19-year-old Stevie Green was waiting for a friend to drive her home from work. But the friend never showed up.
5: I'm in a ticked off mood because he left me hanging. Christmas was coming around the corner. I've thought about taking a taxi, but then I was like, no, I want to save the money so we can have a better Christmas.
0: So Stevie decided to walk home, which was about a mile away. Suddenly, she heard someone running up behind her.
5: The footsteps just stopped. The knife was in my bag. I didn't want to die. I was willing to do anything that this man was going to ask me to do.
0: He said he'd stab her if she didn't take off her clothes.
5: As he raped me, I just kept thinking in my head, just saying the Lord's Prayer. The more I said it, the more angry he got.
0: Afterwards, still holding the knife, he told her to get up.
5: He told me to turn around and to have my back to him. And when I stood up, something in me just told me to run, and I grabbed my shoe and I booked into the middle of the street, screaming at the top of my lungs.
0: Stevie was traumatized, in shock, but lucky to be alive.
7: It was very difficult for Stevie to look at him and get a good description, other than some general build, general height, and things of that nature.
5: The whole time he kept telling me, don't look at my face, don't look at my face.
0: Stevie described her assailant as an African-American wearing a hooded sweatshirt that concealed his face, but nothing more.
9: It was somewhat shocking that it did happen at 9:15 at night, walking home on a street that I've walked, my kids have walked, and I would trust them to this day to walk down that street.
0: No clues to the rapist's identity were left at the scene. However, a rape test kit produced his DNA profile. Unfortunately, that DNA profile did not match any of the DNA profiles in the statewide database of known criminal offenders. Police checked files for known sexual offenders living near the crime scene. One stood out. Kenneth Ray Johnson had just moved to Texas City after serving 25 years for rape.
9: He was really a good suspect because he was new to the area. He didn't want to cooperate at first, but then he did. He had several alibis, if I'm not mistaken.
0: Johnson denied any involvement. Since he was on parole, he was wearing an ankle bracelet that tracked his movement using GPS technology. It showed Johnson was at home at the time of the rape, and his DNA did not match the DNA of the rapist.
5: I never questioned that he would be found. I knew that he was going to pay for what he did one way or another.
0: But would he be caught before he could strike again?

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0: Ticketmasters, Monday night at 9.
1: With no one in custody for Stevie Green's rape, investigators feared he would strike again.
2: As the investigation went into the fifth week and we heard nothing more about any suspects being arrested or charged or identified, it became an idea that maybe this was going to be an unsolved crime.
1: Then, 5 weeks later, 15-year-old Vanessa Rocha and her 16-year-old boyfriend were in a secluded area of Goddard Park in downtown Texas City.
3: We went out there on many occasions and never had anything to worry about.
1: A man walked rapidly toward the young couple.
3: We looked up and we saw a man standing there with a devil mask on with a gun. He told my boyfriend to turn, not to look at him.
1: The man held a gun to Vanessa's boyfriend and ordered her to undress.
3: He was calling me every name in the book, cussing me out. At one point, he started to choke me. I couldn't breathe. I was just gasping for air until he finally stopped.
1: After the sexual assault, he told Vanessa's boyfriend to remove all of his clothes.
3: I was terrified. I really thought he was going to kill us. I don't even know how to explain it. You can't explain something like that.
1: He demanded the keys to the couple's car, then made his getaway.
3: And he told us not to get up until we heard him start the car.
1: Unfortunately, because of the mask, neither of the teenagers was able to provide a detailed description.
3: He was covered up from head to toe. What caught my attention was his mask that he was wearing. It was the devil. When we're teenagers, we don't think anything's going to happen to us until it happens.
1: The assault was similar to the Stevie Green case, except Vanessa Roach's case was more brazen.
4: I have never read about or talked to anyone that had worked a case where two people were abducted and totally controlled, stripped down in front of each other, with a girl being sexually assaulted.
5: Very seldom do you have an attack take place with a witness present. Attackers in most sexual assaults don't want any other witnesses.
1: A rape test kit collected biological evidence, and the result showed it was the same perpetrator in both cases. The next morning, investigators found the teenager's car just a few blocks from where Vanessa was assaulted.
4: We realized he didn't keep the car long. And at that point, we really started focusing in that he did live in that area, and that was his area of comfort where he was acting from, to just to give him an easy route to get home, wherever that was.
1: Unfortunately, police found no foreign fingerprints or other trace evidence inside the car. The very next night, two women were walking home from a nightclub around 2 a.m. when they were approached by a masked man brandishing a pistol.
4: They were both abducted at gunpoint. He took them to a secluded area behind the school in like a little cul-de-sac. One suspect taking two into control and totally humiliating one in front of the other.
1: He sexually assaulted one of the women, but not the other.
5: Again, a brutal sexual assault took place, very brazen. Very cocky in the presence of the witness who was there.
1: Both women described a young black male. All they could see was his eyes and mouth. But they noticed something distinctive. The assailant had a gold front tooth. Police finally had something besides his DNA profile that might identify him.
6: 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Norway will take on England in Miami, and Argentina will face Switzerland in Kansas City. Many are expecting England and Norway to be a close match. The draw is plus 280. Meanwhile, Argentina is favored to qualify for the next round at minus 300. 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
3: In the oil refinery town of Texas City, Texas, three rapes within 5 weeks of each other had some striking similarities. The rapist used masks or clothing to cover his face. It appeared he didn't know any of his victims before he attacked them. His rapes all happened within a radius of 2 miles. And most alarming, the crime showed an unmistakable arrogance.
4: It indicates a very strong-willed, angry, cocky, arrogant individual who wants to play games with the police, thinks he's better than the system and can beat the system. And it's a game for him.
3: A DNA test was conducted on rape kits from every similar crime.
5: I was able to look at these three cases and say, yes, this was the same person that was in the sperm fraction of all these extractions.
3: Police had a serial rapist on their hands and worried about what he would do next.
4: We were all concerned about the escalation of these offenses. Oftentimes, a serial rapist will turn into a serial killer or injure their victims much more severely than he was injuring his victims. So we were very concerned about it.
3: The only clue to the rapist's identity was a description by a witness that he had a gold front tooth. Investigators scoured files for people in the area who fit this description, and one did. Chad Price, a 29-year-old construction worker.
6: Chad Price was a father, married, seemed to be actively participating with his wife and children in different things in the community. He had developed a reputation in the community of being just that bold, taunting, in-your-face, catch-me-if-you-can type of guy.
3: Price had never been arrested, but had been a suspect in a series of robberies a year earlier. The robberies were unique because the perpetrator would call reporters to brag about his crimes.
7: Sometimes he would call and say he was going to rob a building, and sometimes he would call and threaten the lives of the reporters. During one particular attack, actually called the police department and started telling them that he was watching them actually investigate the crime.
3: The audacity of the robberies mirrored the audacity of the rapes. Police brought Chad in for questioning.
6: We didn't felt we had enough to get a search warrant for his DNA, for his blood, and that he understood that name. There was nothing concrete to connect him to any of the sexual assaults. And he basically denied everything.
3: Price also refused to provide his DNA. Detective Getchus wanted to get Price's DNA legally without him knowing it.
6: I have learned from TV shows like Forensic Files that you can obtain a DNA sample from a Coke can or a cigarette butt, and it's lawfully obtained.
3: During Chad Price's interrogation, Detective Getchus offered him a can of soda.
6: We got through with the interview. Chad, he had not finished the Mountain Dew. I had an empty trash liner in the trash can, new, and he was going to throw it out. I said, no, don't spill it. Don't get it all over there. It'll leak out.
3: Investigators knew they had to drain the soda by making a hole in the bottom of the can.
5: That's probably the best thing to do, is to go ahead and drain the can so that there's no chance that anything that spills out of that can could possibly affect that DNA that's on the mouth of the can.
3: Then, DNA testing could begin. The very next day, before the DNA results were in, there was another rape 10 miles away. A 17-year-old girl and her 22-year-old boyfriend were parked at the Dickinson Bayou boat ramp when they encountered trouble.
4: Two people were present, girlfriend and a boyfriend, and out of nowhere came the assailant, opened the door, produced a gun, had them removed from the pickup truck, and then the terror began.
3: The man, sexually assaulted the girl at gunpoint while her boyfriend stood by helplessly. Investigators were convinced this was the work of Chad Price. At the DNA lab, Christy Wimsatt swabbed the opening of the Mountain Dew can with a sterile swab. A DNA profile was produced, and it matched the DNA from all of the rape cases.
5: I called Texas City Police Department to let them know that this was the guy that drank out of this can, was the guy that was committing these rapes in that area.
3: On September 12, 2000, Chad Price was arrested and charged with the crimes.
4: They cut a search warrant for a storage shed where Price had items. They found a duffel bag, and in the duffel bag they found some tremendous evidence that supported all of the other evidence in the case, including the DNA. Everything from ski mask to the Halloween mask of the devil to a gun.
3: Despite the evidence, Price continued to deny any involvement, and he insisted that the DNA test on the soda can was falsified.
7: He told me that he was not the rapist, that the Mountain Dew can never touched his lips, so therefore the police did not have his DNA, and that he was going to be required to take another blood sample, and that when the results of that blood sample were made available, it would show that his DNA was not at any of the crime scenes.
3: In a shocking development, Chad Price turned out to be right. When Price was arrested, a sample of his blood was collected and sent to an independent lab for DNA testing. This time, his DNA did not match the biological evidence from the victims.
6: I couldn't believe that we had the wrong person and that all the testing we had done had been wrong. And I wanted to, if it wasn't him, let's get him out of jail, no matter what I thought of him.
3: But what went wrong? Investigators were determined to find out.

0: A DNA test conducted by Texas law enforcement indicated Chad Price was the serial rapist terrorizing Texas City, Texas. But his defense attorney insisted on an independent DNA test. And when a private lab performed their test, it showed Chad Price wasn't the rapist. Prosecutors couldn't believe they had the wrong man. The blood sample for the independent lab had been drawn from Price while he was in custody at the Galveston County Jail. A technician went into the prison, checked his identification, took his blood, then wrote the inmate's name on the vial containing his blood.
1: When samples are taken, there is a fingerprint that goes with the vial of the sample of blood. The individual who gave this blood obviously put their fingerprint on this vial.
0: So prison officials compared the print on Chad Price's blood vial to Chad Price's fingerprint.
2: The expert said, that's not Chad Price's fingerprint on the vial. Great. The next step, whose fingerprint is it?
0: The unknown print was run through APHIS, or the Automated Fingerprint Identification System, and there was a hit. The print belonged to 36-year-old Derek Perry.
1: Derek Perry was another inmate being detained or held in the Galveston County Jail on unrelated charges. He was in the same pod as Chad Price, and in each pod there must be 50 or 60 inmates.
0: Two jailhouse informants told prison officials how Chad Price switched the DNA samples.
1: They admitted to me that they witnessed and have personal knowledge of the conspiracy between Chad Price and Derek Perry to switch armbands for the blood sample.
2: The medical staff does not look at faces. They don't know Chad Price from Derek Perry. They call the name Chad Price. Instead of Chad Price standing up and walking forward to give blood, it was Derek Perry who came forward.
0: Another DNA test confirmed what investigators had long suspected. The DNA from their rape cases was from Chad Price. He was just as brazen in the rapes as he was in his attempt to get away with them.
3: I think Chad Price believes he can beat anything the system will give him, and that he is smarter than we are, and just anything is the limit for him.
0: On May 24th, 2001, a jury took just 2 hours to find Chad Price guilty of aggravated rape, kidnapping, and robbery for the attack on Stevie Green. He was indicted on the other rapes, and the jury was informed of his involvement during the penalty phase. They sentenced Price to life in prison plus 60 years.
4: He got a life sentence, and I found that to be surprising because I really thought he might get the death penalty.
5: I was just ecstatic, knowing that he was going to be there just for life. I mean, I can't even explain the way I felt. You know, just I don't have to see this man. I don't have to worry about this man ever coming for me.
6: I'd love for him to admit it. That was the only thing out of the whole trial that I think that's why I felt so robbed. It was because I wanted him to admit it. I wanted him to say, yes, I did this.
0: Derek Perry, who was due to be released from prison the day after he switched wristbands with Price, was charged with fabricating evidence and got an additional 5 years in prison. The Galveston County Jail has since changed its procedures for drawing blood. But the lesson for investigators and for Chad Price was that criminals may lie,

0: But forensic technology doesn't.
1: Without that Mountain Dew can to link him to these sexual assault cases, they might not have ever been able to get a warrant to get the actual known sample to compare to these sexual assault cases. So I would say the DNA was key in this case.
2: We take a lot of pride in putting a person like Chad Price behind bars. It's nice to get someone who is that arrogant and that cocky and that brazen behind bars as quickly as possible.
3: Chad Price thinks he can beat whatever the system has to present. Technology is foolproof given the best circumstances. We had those best circumstances.
0: Up next, an apartment complex is the site of a brutal murder.
4: She was stabbed multiple times. It looked like it was sexually motivated.
5: How could someone do that? Why would someone do that?
0: Police find a clue next to the body.
6: During that struggle is when the button came off and fell to the ground.
0: But who killed her?
7: It was a sex crime, but that didn't limit it just to men.
0: A jealous lover, an exotic dancer, an ex-husband, all had a possible motive, and the button held the key. ...35-year-old Julianne Braun worked as a consumer loan officer in Fresno, California, helping people get car loans and mortgages. But that wasn't the only way she assisted others.
8: If someone was hitchhiking down the road with a can in their hand for gas, she'd go, Mom, let's stop and pick them up. And I said, Julie, are you crazy? And I used to tell her, you know, to just be careful.
5: She was always positive. She never yelled at anybody. If you didn't get along with her, then there was something wrong with you because she was the nicest person in the whole world.
0: Julie was always punctual. So when she didn't show up for work one Monday morning, it was cause for alarm.
8: Julie's boss called and said she didn't come to work and she didn't call in. And I just started shaking. I knew there was something wrong because Julie was not that kind of a person.
0: Julie's mother went over to her daughter's apartment and found her body just inside the door. She had been stabbed to death.
8: When my daughter died, it was like someone took a piece of my heart. Julie was my whole life.
0: The medical examiner estimated that Julie was murdered the night before her body was discovered. She had been stabbed 37 times. It appeared to be a sexually motivated crime, but oddly, there was no sexual assault.
7: She was in her underwear, and there was just a massive amount of blood under her, around her. It was obvious that there was a significant amount of physical damage to her body.
0: Fortunately, Julie's two children weren't home when the crime occurred. They were with Julie's ex-husband. Robbery wasn't a motive. Julie's purse, with money and credit cards still inside, lay untouched on the kitchen counter. A possible murder weapon, a 4-inch steak knife, was in the kitchen sink. But it was clean. There were no signs of forced entry. Was it possible Julie knew her killer?
7: Everything pointed to whoever came in that apartment, came in nonviolently, was allowed in. It wasn't something where they had forced their way in and attacked Julie.
0: Police found some bloody shoe prints at the scene, one on Julie's body.
7: When I saw that footprint, that told me an awful lot about who I was looking for. He showed exactly what he thought about what he did by just pushing her aside like she was nothing more than a piece of meat.
0: Unfortunately, none of the shoe impressions could be used as evidence.
6: With carpet, you can't tell the pattern of the shoe, but you could tell the form of a shoe print in the blood itself.
0: In a search for suspects, Julie's apartment managers told police an unusual story. 3 nights before the murder, the manager's wife was taking her nightly walk around the apartment grounds. A new tenant, a young man she barely knew, told her there was a broken window at the end of his hallway and he asked her to check it out.
6: It's down a dark walkway. He's persistent over and over. He asks her, come over here and take a look at it. Come over and take a look at it. She wants nothing to do with it. The manager's wife told that person that she would notify her husband.
0: The next day, she checked. There was no broken window.
7: for whatever reason that person had, that person wanted to take the apartment manager's wife into a very dark, very secluded area of that apartment complex, and that raised a huge flag for us. We wanted to talk to that person.
0: Coincidentally, the tenant was Julie's next-door neighbor.
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1: In a haunting irony, Julianne Braun chose her apartment complex because of its safety features.
2: She specifically rented that place because of the security. They had security gates. You couldn't get in without a key to get, you know, the slide key to get in. And it was really a nice place.
1: The apartment manager's wife told police to question Julie's next-door neighbor, a new tenant, 23-year-old Jeremy Overstreet. Jeremy lived with an exotic dancer named Holly Doyle. They met at the strip club where she worked. Overstreet was unemployed, and Holly said she found him articulate and attractive.
3: She was kind-hearted, you know, felt sorry for him, you know, things of that nature.
1: When questioned by police, Holly said Overstreet was home on the night Julie was murdered, and she saw no blood on his shirt when he came in.
4: There were witnesses, people that had been over at Holly's apartment. He had gone back to the apartment instead of doing what he normally did, which was sit down, have some drinks, and continue to talk. Went straight to a room, told people not to disturb him. He was tired.
1: A background check revealed Overstreet had a criminal record.
4: Jeremy had just been paroled. He had been incarcerated for a previous rape.
1: But Overstreet violated the terms of his parole by moving to Fresno. Holly said Overstreet took off when he saw all the police around the apartment complex investigating Julie's murder.
4: That by itself would have gotten him picked up by the first officer that found him.
1: As police searched for Overstreet, another suspect emerged.
2: I had no idea who would hurt my daughter. My first thought was her ex-husband.
1: Investigators learned that Julie's ex-husband, John Braun, did something on the night of Julie's murder that he'd never done before. He didn't bring the children home to Julie's apartment as he had always done. He said there'd been a change of plan.
2: It was strange because he always took the boys home at 6 o'clock. That night, they had gotten back from the lake too late.
5: I'm sure I was the first one they wanted to talk to. They were wondering, why were you late? Were you circling around? Did you come in and leave the boys somewhere? You know, why this night are you late?
1: In addition, police learned that John Braun was a few thousand dollars behind in child support payments. Could this have been a motive for murder? With no signs of forced entry into Julie's apartment, John was certainly someone Julie would have allowed in.
3: When we have a homicide investigation, we look at everybody. Everybody could be and is a potential suspect.
4: Anytime you're having a divorce situation where kids are involved and one half of that equation is getting on with life and getting into a new relationship, that gets volatile. And John Braun was moving forward. He was dating someone. It was getting serious.
1: In fact, John's new girlfriend, Brenda Stanton, was another person police wanted to talk to. Julie would also have allowed Brenda into her apartment.
4: There's nothing to say that it couldn't have been a female suspect that went in and did that.
1: Brenda, a 32-year-old school teacher, had no criminal record. But 3 days before Julie's murder, Brenda and Julie got into a fight. Apparently, Brenda believed that Julie was trying to get back together with her ex-husband.
2: We used to call his girlfriend Elvira. And she said Elvira and her got into an argument, and John and her had gotten into an argument, and it was just one big mess.
5: Go question her, too. We'll question everyone. I wanted to make sure that whoever did this got caught.
1: Then, investigators found an important piece of evidence in Julie's apartment.
3: About 18 inches to 2 feet west of where her head lay, I noticed a button, and it was just there on the carpet.
1: The logo on the button, Eddie Bauer, 1920, was clearly visible. Strands of thread were hanging from the button, indicating it had been torn from her shirt. The button did not come from Julie's clothes or any of the blouses in her closet.
4: That didn't just fall from somebody who might have visited her the day before. that was something that the killer left behind.

College has been out of reach for too many for too long. 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

0: Second on CNN and next day on the CNN app.
1: According to the Eddie Bauer Company, the button found at Julianne Braun's crime scene could have come from a woman's blouse or a man's shirt. When questioned by police, Julie's ex-husband John Braun and his new girlfriend Brenda Stanton both denied owning an Eddie Bauer shirt.
2: We had to find out who it belonged to, where it came from. We had to find a specific tie to this button, why it's there.
1: Then, Julie's mother remembered something that Julie said to her on the phone the night she was killed.
3: I'll remember that day forever. She says, "Mom, let me call you back. I'm helping a neighbor right now."
1: If that neighbor were Jeremy Overstreet, it could account for the lack of forced entry. So the search for Overstreet took on a new significance. When questioned, Overstreet's girlfriend, Holly Doyle, said she bought Overstreet 4 shirts, and one of them was missing.
2: She described it as a green, tan, and a red plaid short-sleeve shirt.
1: Holly bought the shirt at an Eddie Bauer store just a few miles away.
2: She immediately went to the men's department, a particular clothing section. She looked around, said, "This is it." She picked it out of all the other shirts that were, "This is the one I bought him. This is the one that's missing." And I asked her, "Are you sure about this?" She said, "Yes, I'm sure."
1: The buttons on this shirt appeared to be identical to the button found at the crime scene.
2: Everything was kind of falling into place. Everything was going in the direction that we needed to go in order to solve this case.
1: Police scoured the inside of Julie's apartment for any signs of forensic evidence that would link Overstreet to the crime. Unfortunately, they couldn't find any. They also couldn't find Jeremy Overstreet.
4: You could tell by looking at Ben, and I'm sure he could tell by looking at me, that our stress level was about at 100%.
1: 1 week later, because of his credit card activity, police found Overstreet in a San Jose hotel 150 miles west of Fresno. Police had nothing concrete to tie him to Julie's murder, but were still able to arrest him.
2: We had him in custody for parole violation, but nothing else. We had time on our side to work the Julie Braun case 100%.
1: In his wallet, Overstreet had one of Julie Braun's business cards.
4: What he had was a trophy. It wasn't a business card for business purposes. It was a trophy to stamp another victim in his book.
1: During his interrogation by police, Overstreet wouldn't say where he put his Eddie Bauer shirt.
4: One of those shirts was gone, and also a pair of pants were gone. Jeremy had no explanation for where they were, why they were missing. And that's consistent with somebody who had slashed Julie, stabbed Julie, and had blood on their clothes. And that wasn't going to wash out, not with that crime scene. He had to get rid of them.
1: On Overstreet's right hand, investigators noticed a large healing scar across his knuckles.
4: It sure looked an awful lot.

0: felt like a knife had gone down that knuckle.
1: But investigators didn't find Overstreet's blood or any other forensic evidence at the crime scene. Investigators needed more than a shirt button to charge Overstreet with murder and feared he could walk free.

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0: tightness, back aches, and sore muscles absolutely free.
1: The prime suspect in Julianne Braun's murder was her next-door neighbor, Jeremy Overstreet, who had a previous conviction for rape and robbery. Investigators didn't find Overstreet's blood in Julie's apartment, despite the fact that he had a recent wound on his right hand. So investigators decided to look for evidence in Overstreet's apartment.
2: We did notice some items of clothing that belonged to Mr. Overstreet. Those were taken as evidence, but none of them were the clothing that we were looking for.
1: But with so much blood at the crime scene, investigators paid particular attention to anything that resembled blood in Overstreet's apartment.
2: We observed these small brownish-colored specks, one on the bathroom door and a couple on the cabinet below the sink, and one cross on the opposite wall.
1: A phenolphthalein test showed it was human blood.
3: We can work with very, very small amounts of DNA. I've always said that if it's sort of pin-sized, I can see it, then I can get a profile.
1: But scientists didn't find just one DNA profile. They found a mixture of two female donors. One was from Holly Doyle, which made sense because she also lived in the apartment.
3: Which could have been simply from her touching the door.
1: The other was compared to Julie Braun's DNA.
3: The DNA that I extracted and typed from the bathroom door, in my opinion, came from Julie Braun. I have no doubt about that whatsoever.
4: It was a home run, if there ever was a home run.
1: In fact, the odds were 1 in 2.3 trillion that it was anyone but Julie Braun.
5: There's only one way her blood got into his bathroom, and that was because he was at the scene at the time.
1: Jeremy Overstreet admitted being inside Julie's apartment. He said she was giving him advice on how to get a car loan since she worked in the finance field.
2: An unbelievable story. You know, you have no job, but yet you're going to go talk to this person who's in charge of financing to get financing for a car. Let's be real here.
1: Overstreet denied any involvement in her murder, but he couldn't explain the blood. In July of 1999, Jeremy Overstreet was charged with first-degree murder and attempted rape.
4: He gave her the same choice that he gave his victim from Southern California. You can either have sex with me, or you can die. The choice is yours.
1: Prosecutors believe Overstreet was hunting for victims, and that the apartment manager's wife may have been a target. Fortunately for her, she didn't take the bait. 3 nights later, prosecutors say Overstreet conned his way into Julie's apartment with a story about financing a car. At 7:30 p.m., Julie's mother called the apartment. And that's when Julie told her mother that she had company, one of her neighbors. At some point, Overstreet grabbed a steak knife.
6: Yeah, I will. Okay.
1: And ordered her to undress. Instead, Julie tried to get to the front door. There was a fight, and she ripped the button from his shirt. Overstreet was much bigger than Julie, and without a weapon, she had no chance. He stabbed her repeatedly, spattering himself with her blood. He washed some of it off in the kitchen, then grabbed one of her business cards as a trophy. He then went back to his own apartment to clean up, and some of Julie's blood landed on the door. This cross-transfer of Julie's blood and a button from a shirt like one Overstreet owned led to only one conclusion. Jeremy Overstreet was the killer. On March 1st, 2003, Jeremy Overstreet was convicted of first-degree murder, attempted rape, and burglary. At his sentencing, Julie's family had some words for her killer.
7: I hate you, but I'm not going to let that take control of me. Because I'm not that kind of person.
6: I'm stronger than you, and my mother was

0: and for us to continue our investigation and led us in the right direction.
1: Up next, a young woman has car trouble and disappears.
2: A gentleman in a van pulled up and offered his assistance.
1: Eyewitnesses give differing accounts of what happened.
3: It is frustrating when witnesses tell us variations that don't add up.
1: A microscopic clue underneath the girl's fingernails and a bite mark provide needed clues. But were they enough?
4: This could have been prevented. My sister could be here with me right now.

0: The Faith Tabernacle Church is an institution in Fort Lauderdale, Florida. There are about 1,000 members, among them the DaCosta family.
1: Church for us was not only a place to go to worship and serve God, but it was actually a place to go and socialize, see your friends.
0: The DaCosta daughters, Rochelle and Darnia, attended church 3 or 4 times a week, and they usually went together. But one December night, Darnia decided to go alone since her sister had homework to do. That was the last time the family saw Darnia alive.
1: My mom knocked on the door, asked me if my sister is home. She's not home. I started thinking, oh my God, something is wrong.
0: Darnia's family drove all over the area looking for her.
2: I didn't find her. I went to the church. I didn't find her. And then on my way back, I found her car. She was not in her car.
0: They found Darnia's car 2 miles from home on the shoulder of a major highway. The car was out of gas.
1: There was a prior incident with the car where she actually ran out of gas before. So that could have been the same problem.
3: We discovered that Darnia always carried a gas can in the back of her trunk. That gas can was missing.
0: Witnesses at a nearby gas station a half mile away said they saw someone who matched Darnia's description.
3: She did come to the Texaco gas station and used her credit card to purchase gas. She purchased over $1 worth of gas to fill the gas can to go put gas back in her vehicle.
0: And witnesses said that Darnia wasn't alone.
4: A gentleman in a van pulled up and offered his assistance to Darnia. According to the witnesses, this gentleman told Darnia that he would be able to take her back to her car and help her out.
0: Witnesses were able to describe the driver to police, who created a composite drawing.
4: Both witnesses said that the male driver was a black man in his 40s, late 30s, early 40s, very well dressed, very articulate, very well spoken.
0: Unfortunately, the witnesses disagreed about the color of the vehicle. One said it was teal blue. The other indicated it was burgundy.
4: Both witnesses confident in their answers. Both steadfast. As to the color, it could be either one. It could be burgundy. It could be teal.
0: The gas station surveillance cameras were no help. The van was apparently outside of camera range. One of the witnesses remembered seeing the word hope painted on the side of the van.
4: You just don't come up with a word. Even though the colors were different from each description that was recalled by the witnesses, the word hope, in my mind, was going to be on that van somewhere.
0: Police decided not to release this detail to the media, but the van was the only clue investigators had.
5: This is the sound of Claire cooking dinner at home. And that's the sound of a fraud alert from Wells Fargo flagging a charge for a pricey restaurant in Paris. Considering Claire isn't in Paris right now, that seemed odd to the bank and to Claire. 2 taps later, Claire says nope to the charge and Wells Fargo is on the case. However you make money work, Wells Fargo can work with that.
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0: August 2nd on CNN and next day on the CNN app.
1: Normally, having two witnesses to a possible kidnapping would be a good thing for investigators, but not in Doña Da Costa's case. Both witnesses saw the same thing, but each gave a different description of the van in which Doña was last seen alive.
2: They described the van in various ways regarding the colors and regarding the signage that was on the side of the van.
3: I can't pick my witnesses. I have to work with what I have.
1: Since one of the witnesses said the word hope was on the side of the van, Detectives Kaminsky and Bukata contacted every organization in the area with the word hope in its name. There were more than 100 of them.
4: I called everybody, I called the rest of my family. We started printing flyers with a picture and started handing them out to people all over.
1: Then, 3 days after Doña disappeared, a worker at an industrial park 20 miles away found Doña's body near a dumpster.
2: The female was wrapped in sheets as well as a shower curtain, and her head was covered with a bag.
1: Doña was nude and had brown carpet fibers on her body. The medical examiner estimated Doña was murdered just hours after she disappeared.
5: The state of the composition was around 36 hours. This was our best estimate.
1: Investigators noticed a tire impression on the sheet covering Doña's body.
6: To have her just wrapped up in sheets and tossed out like a piece of garbage was really troubling.
7: There was some debris-laden tire tracks across the pavement, and it also went across the leg portion of the decedent where she had been wrapped in the sheet, and it was actually on the surface of the sheet.
1: The sheet was a dark brown, rusty color, which made it difficult to obtain a clear image of the tire impression.
7: The impression was faint, black rubber on top of that material. And in order to get the best contrast out of that, we used various light sources to try and reduce the actual color of the sheet while bringing up the contrast of the actual impression, which was black.
1: The images were photographed in both black and white and in color. Analyst Mark Sukumel was able to get an image of the tread. Unfortunately, it wasn't large enough to figure out the make and model of the tire. Investigators also used super glue fuming to look for prints on the plastic bags and shower curtain that encased Doña's body. They found 6 partial prints and 2 full prints.
7: These were submitted to our latent fingerprint people. There was a search done in our automated fingerprint system and came up with no matches.
1: The medical examiner discovered that Doña had been sexually assaulted and tortured. There were more than 3 dozen star-shaped wounds on her chest.
5: Those injuries in the area of the chest were superficial. In other words, they didn't penetrate the chest wall, didn't enter the body cavities, and did not contribute to death.
3: It's as if the killer was on top of the young lady and just stabbing her to cause her pain.
1: The cause of death was a blow to her skull with the same star-shaped instrument.
3: The stab wound to the skull actually went through her skull as if it was the final coup de grace, which took her life.
1: Near the fatal wound was an odd horseshoe-shaped bruise. No one could tell what caused it. The killer left a bite mark on Doña's right arm. Dr. Stephen Rifkin photographed it and discovered some unusual characteristics.
8: He had spaces between his upper front teeth and several spaces between several of his lower front teeth.
1: Investigators also found foreign skin cells underneath Doña's fingernails. Day by day, investigators were getting closer.

0: season premieres July 23rd on TBS.
1: Eight days after Doña DaCosta's murder, detectives got a tip. Someone just two blocks from Doña's home drove a burgundy van that belonged to the Church of God.
2: I received a phone call that there was a few men up in Deerfield Beach that utilized a burgundy church van. They lived just to the north of the gas station. I went up to their house. We ended up surveilling them.
1: Detectives Kaminsky and Bukata watched as four men got into the van and took off. The detectives pulled them over for a look around. Inside the van, they found a floral print dress, which matched the description of the dress Doña was wearing when she was last seen alive. Naturally, investigators confiscated the van, and Mark Sukumel compared the van's tires to the tire impressions found near Doña's body.
2: They did not match. Daphne Bose said that the dress I had wasn't her daughter's. So the van in question that we had stopped was not the van.
1: None of the men had criminal records, and all willingly provided a DNA sample.
3: And we were able to exclude all four of the individuals that were originally submitted as being a possible contributor to that foreign DNA that we had detected.
1: The men were released, and the case went cold.
4: At that point, I think we all thought that Bukata and Kaminsky were going to be looking for a needle in the haystack.
1: Then, 4 months after Doña's murder, detectives on duty saw yet another van that caught their eye.
4: And as I'm looking at the van, I'm starting to realize that the color was a teal color. And then I even looked a little further, and I saw the word Hope on the side of the van.
2: We both looked at each other and said, no, it couldn't be, because we're looking for what we believe to be a burgundy van.
1: The van was parked in front of the Generation Hope daycare in Fort Lauderdale. The daycare was affiliated with a local church, but not Doña's church. Detectives were greeted by the pastor. He said he wasn't driving the van on the night of Doña's murder, but he was pretty sure he knew who was. The pastor was a meticulous man, and he kept detailed logs with dates and times.
4: He began to look through his logs and the date in question when Doña was missing and subsequently murdered. During that time period, we learned that Lucius Boyd was the one who had the van.
1: Lucius Boyd was the maintenance man at the daycare center and had been using the van to run errands the day before Doña disappeared. But according to the pastor's records, Boyd didn't return the van until several days later. Since the van wasn't needed, it didn't raise any alarms. When officers looked inside the van, they saw a purple laundry bag like the one found with Doña's body. Church officials also noted that a box of tools usually kept in the van was missing.
4: A reciprocating saw was missing, a Torx screwdriver was missing. There was also a garment bag that was used to turn in dirty laundry to the cleaners. Those items were missing.
1: 39-year-old Lucius Boyd lived just two blocks away from the gas station where Doña was last seen. Boyd denied any involvement, but had no alibi for the time Doña went missing. And he was no stranger to police. Over the last decade, he'd been charged 7 times for violent offenses ranging from rape to murder, but was acquitted in every case.
5: I did not do this, what they're talking about. I did not do this here.
1: Boyd had also been a suspect in no less than 10 unsolved murders.
2: He just wasn't ever convicted of any crime he did.
1: And police worried that unless they found solid evidence, he might go free again.
6: This is the sound of Lucy staying on top of her spending. You see, even though she's buying a new pair of jeans, she knows that it fits within her monthly budget. Because Wells Fargo will send an alert if her balance drops below her set amount. Yep, nothing gets past Lucy. Or Wells Fargo, for that matter. However you make money work, Wells Fargo can work with that.
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0: Lucius Boyd was the prime suspect in Dona Da Costa's murder. Apparently, his employer at the daycare center knew of his arrest for violent crimes, but assumed his innocence since he had always been acquitted in court. When police questioned Boyd's live-in girlfriend, Geneva Lewis, she was more than cooperative. She said she was out of town, visiting her family when the crime occurred. So police asked her if any of their bed sheets were missing.
1: She looked through her closet and told me when she came back out that she was missing a yellow sheet and a brown sheet.
0: These were the same colors as the sheets that wrapped Dona Da Costa's body. And there was other potential evidence in the apartment.
1: While I was talking with her, I looked into the bedroom, and I noticed that the carpet was brown in color.
0: Dona's body had been covered in brown fibers. Crime scene technicians now scoured the apartment. In the bedroom, underneath the bed, they found blood stains.
1: The carpet was saturated with blood.
0: A fiber analysis showed the brown fibers on Dona's body had come from the carpet in Boyd's apartment. The fingerprints on the plastic bags that encased Dona's body didn't match Lucius Boyd, but they did match Boyd's girlfriend and their son.
2: It links him in some way to association with the body that he claimed he had never had any contact with.
0: The tire impressions on the sheet found with Dona's body matched one of the tires on the daycare van. But without a murder weapon, prosecutors needed to determine how Dona had been killed. The church pastor told investigators the make and model of the reciprocating saw missing from the van. Criminalist Alan Greenspan placed an identical saw over a scale photograph of the strange horseshoe-shaped wound on Dona's forehead. He was attempting to determine if the base of the saw, known as the foot, could have made the mark.
3: Class characteristics, or the general appearance of the foot, was consistent with the mark.
0: The wounds on Dona's chest were star-shaped. One of the tools missing from the van was a Torx driver, essentially a screwdriver with a star-shaped head. An identical Torx driver was overlaid on scale photos of the chest wounds, and the patterns lined up perfectly. Casts were made of Boyd's teeth, and his bite pattern was consistent with the mark on Dona's arm.
4: Within reasonable dental certainty, we were able to conclude that we would expect teeth like Lucius Boyd to have made the marks on the victim.
0: And DNA testing proved it was Dona's blood in Boyd's apartment, and Boyd's DNA was found under Dona's fingernails.
5: His profile that I was able to develop matched to the foreign DNA that I had already detected on the thigh swabs and on the mixtures under the fingernails.
0: Prosecutors believe Dona trusted the man offering to give her a ride because he was well-dressed and apparently affiliated with a church. Once she accepted his offer for a ride, the evidence shows he grabbed the reciprocating saw and struck her in the head, creating the odd horseshoe-shaped bruise. He then took Dona back to his apartment because his live-in girlfriend was away that night. Once there, he sexually assaulted Dona, tortured her, and killed her with a blow to the head. He wrapped her body in sheets from his apartment and placed it in a plastic bag that had his girlfriend's fingerprints on it. He dumped the body in an industrial park and then drove over it, leaving behind the tire impression later matched to the van.
2: The evidence conclusively proved that Lucius Boyd was the only person in the world that was responsible for the death of Dona Da Costa.
6: The only consolation I can get from this is that my sister was a gift to us. God gave her as a gift. After a while, after so many years, he took her back.
0: In January of 2002, Lucius Boyd was convicted of Dona Da Costa's murder. He was sentenced to death. Investigators believe Boyd killed at least two other women who mysteriously disappeared after he'd been in contact with them.
1: I just hope that before Lucius Boyd gets executed, he's man enough to tell law enforcement, to tell me, to tell anybody where the bodies of these missing girls are. Family members want to know.
0: And now, police and the community are grateful that Boyd is finally behind bars.
1: Physical evidence doesn't lie. People do. People like Lucius Boyd can come up with any story they want, any lie. But Lucius Boyd will never be a match for physical evidence.
7: Forensics in this case is critical. This is what set everything else from his criminal history in the past, where he was not getting convicted, to a conviction.
8: We were able to pick up all these individual little pieces of evidence that on their own may not be that important. But when you combine them all together, it leads us back to this individual and it locks them in.
0: Up next, a little girl goes missing.
9: A kid just don't disappear.
10: Her name's Cynthia, and she's 9 years old.
0: Searchers spend weeks looking for her.
11: They did a search basically on their hands and knees, looking for evidence.
0: But a psychic told them where to go.
12: I don't know any other way to explain it, but she described it as having a vision, some sort of religious experience, where she saw something in her mind.
0: Some dead plants give investigators a vital clue, but will it be enough to find the killer?
11: It's difficult to conceive of an individual who would do that to a 9-year-old girl.
0: It was a normal 4th of July as residents of Lakewood, Washington celebrated with the usual parade and picnics. For Rhonda Hebbeson, it was time to spend with her three daughters, Brittany, Ashley, and Cindy.
13: Cindy basically was in and out of the house all day playing, and I was doing chores around the house and thought maybe later on that day we would go down by the waterfront and watch the fireworks.
0: But 9-year-old Cindy didn't come home at dinner time as she usually did.
13: So I started walking around the neighborhood asking people if they had seen her, and they hadn't seen her.
0: As night fell, hundreds of people gathered for the fireworks display. That's when Cindy's mother called the sheriff's department.
14: Yes, my daughter is missing. She hasn't came home yet. Where was she going when you last saw her?
15: She was going over to a friend's house, and she's not there.
0: Sheriff's deputies searched the neighborhood and found no trace of her.
16: By morning, it had become quite serious. She still had not returned, and there had been no phone calls by her or anyone else.
0: Over 100 volunteers helped in the search.
12: You've got brushy areas, and in this part of the country, you have these blackberry bushes with these just nasty thorns on them. So these searchers, they were going through these weeds and these bramble bushes, and they were coming out just scratched and bleeding.
13: I'm just really amazed how many people have been coming together and helping me out and praying for Cindy.
0: 48 hours passed, and police focused their attention on Cindy's parents, who were divorced. Cindy's father had an alibi for the afternoon of her disappearance. But during the call to report Cindy missing, investigators thought her mother sounded vague.
14: Color shirt or jacket that she was wearing.
15: I can't remember. I think she wore a dress.
16: She didn't seem to show a lot of emotion about her daughter being missing. She didn't seem concerned or very worried.
0: Police interrogated Rhonda for hours.
12: They brought her in there one night, about 9 p.m., and they kept her there until 6 in the morning the next day.
13: That was really horrible. That was, it was a nightmare. I thought I was going to go to jail.
0: Rhonda denied involvement in her daughter's disappearance, but she failed a polygraph test.
16: During the mother's polygraph, she was asked questions about whether she had any knowledge of Cindy's whereabouts. And that was the question that she failed. She had said she did not.
13: I hadn't been sleeping. I hadn't been eating. I was a mess.
0: Neighbors' prayers for the child's safe return went unanswered. Even the promise of a $5,000 reward didn't produce results.
10: Have you guys heard about the missing little girl? Her name's Cynthia, and she's 9 years old.
0: 2 weeks passed. Then, police received a call from a member of Rhonda's church. She said she saw something in a dream.
12: She described it as having a vision, some sort of religious experience, where she saw something in her mind.
0: The woman said she had a vision of a young girl lying in a field who was either asleep or dead. She even drew a map of where the body was. The spot was a half mile from Cindy's home, an area volunteers had already searched.
11: They did a search basically on their hands and knees looking for evidence, and they didn't find her the first time.
0: But this time, they found Cindy Allinger's body. She was under a water heater and wrapped in some carpet. Police now faced an unusual situation. A mother who failed a polygraph test and a psychic who mysteriously knew the location of Cindy's body.
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7: Everything we're doing is the survival of Burning Man.
8: Nine-year-old Cindy Allinger was buried amid a community stunned by the brutality of her death. Her autopsy revealed she had been sexually assaulted and beaten.
9: I think it was just shocking and scary to imagine what's out there.
8: Cindy's body was found next to an abandoned house in a large field. The body was wrapped in four layers of thick shag carpet.
10: This neighborhood was known to be the highest gang area in our city. There were approximately 64 sex offenders registered in that area, so the area was pretty well saturated with sex offenders.
8: Before police could interview them, they needed to know when Cindy was murdered. For that, they looked at insect activity on her body.
11: After death, insects will, in fact, find the body and then begin to exploit the body as a source of food.
8: But in this case, Dr. Goff needed to know if the carpet that covered Cindy's body hindered the insect activity. So Dr. Goff wrapped a dead animal in several layers of carpet and placed it outside. Then he monitored the insect activity.
11: You work backwards, and then you determine approximately when the egg was laid. And this is going to be an estimate of the minimum period of time since death.
8: The test showed that the carpet prevented insects from getting to the body for a full day. This proved that Cindy was murdered on or about the day she went missing, July 4th. Police interviewed all 64 sex offenders in the area to ascertain their whereabouts for the 4th of July. All had alibis.
12: I didn't know that there was that many sex offenders in that area. I heard about that. I was like, I'm moving.
8: It was Cindy's sister, Ashley, who was 7 years old at the time, who provided an important clue.
9: I do remember we were playing together, and then she told me she was going down to Raz's house. I know she liked going down there a lot. Raz was a guy that lived down the street from us, an older man.
8: Raz was Guy Rasmussen, a 30-year-old musician.
9: I actually went over there with her a few times. She just played with his dog and go, and he had a drum set in his shed, and she'd go in there with him and play the drums.
10: Guy Rasmussen stood out in the neighborhood because he looked like a hippie with his tie-dye shirts, and he seemed out of his time zone.
8: Cindy's mother originally thought Raz was the same age as her children. When she learned he was an adult, she put her foot down.
12: And I said, well, you can't go over to this man's house. I don't know him, and you're not supposed to play with grown men.
8: When police questioned Rasmussen, he denied Cindy had been to his home on July 4th. He also claimed to have an alibi.
10: Guy Rasmussen told us that he was picked up from the store by his friend at approximately 4:15 that afternoon, and then they went to Rock Festival in Thurston County.
8: Payphone records confirmed this 4:15 call. Cindy's mother said she last saw Cindy at 4:30.
13: If she had last seen her at 4:30, then Guy Rasmussen would have had an airtight alibi.
8: But like Cindy's mother, Rasmussen also failed a polygraph test. But in Rasmussen's trash, police found a torn drawing of Rasmussen's dog that Cindy had given to him several weeks earlier.
10: It was interesting that he had torn up this picture, and this was after he knew that she was missing.
8: But did this mean anything?

0: This is the sound of Claire cooking dinner at home. And that's the sound of a fraud alert from Wells Fargo flagging a charge for a pricey restaurant in Paris. Considering Claire isn't in Paris right now, that seemed odd to the bank and to Claire. Two taps later, Claire says nope to the charge and Wells Fargo is on the case. However you make money work, Wells Fargo can work with that.
1: Wells Fargo Bank, N.A., member FDIC.

0: Coverage begins Sunday at 6 on TNT.
1: Cindy Allinger's mother, Rhonda, and the neighbor, Guy Rasmussen, both failed polygraph examinations when questioned about Cindy's murder. But then a new suspect emerged. Rhonda's boyfriend, Chris Doyle.
2: He had a history of domestic violence. He had hit Rhonda. It was not clear whether or not he had, you know, physically assaulted the kids, but he did have a temper.
1: During police interrogation, Doyle admitted he once threw Cindy off of the porch during an argument, but denied any involvement in Cindy's murder.
3: When he was questioned, there were things that he didn't want me to know about, that he admitted to hurting Cindy. I didn't know about that. I thought it was an accident the whole time.
4: The mother's boyfriend was given a polygraph exam as well, and he did pass that polygraph exam.
1: Police also questioned the psychic who had led police to Cindy's body. But the psychic had an alibi and was eliminated as a suspect. So police turned their attention back to Guy Rasmussen. A background check revealed Rasmussen served 6 years in prison for raping a teenager and assaulting a 10-year-old girl. He had also been a suspect in two previous murders, although wasn't charged because of a lack of evidence.
4: He had been polygraphed in both those homicides and had failed.
1: In Cindy's case, Rasmussen claimed to have an alibi for the time of her murder.
4: He had called his friend at approximately 4:15 on the payphone to come pick him up.
1: And telephone records confirmed it. Cindy's mother told police she last saw her daughter at 4:30 on the afternoon of July 4th. But investigators replayed the 911 call Cindy's mother made to police and discovered a discrepancy.
5: How long ago was it that you'd left Dana?
6: I saw her last about 3 o'clock.
2: We were able to determine that basically Rhonda's sense of what happened that day was simply not accurate.
1: Cindy's mother said it was a simple mistake. This information provided a window from about 3 o'clock to 4:15, when Rasmussen could have committed the crime. Armed with this new information, investigators searched Rasmussen's home and confiscated the clothes he was wearing on July 4th, the clothes his friend said Rasmussen was wearing at the concert.
4: Guy Rasmussen had been keeping his unwashed clothing in the bathtub in the home, and so it was just all strewn in there.
1: Of particular interest were tiny bits of plant material on his shoes and socks. So police sent the samples to forensic botanist Dr. Laree Dennis Johnston. Her first task was to identify the different plants on Rasmussen's clothes to see whether they were the same as those at the crime scene.
7: The samples were mostly seeds, very small. There were a couple of species of brome grass, Hocus lanatus, which is velvet grass.
1: More than a dozen plant species were identified on Rasmussen's clothes. They weren't only the same species as those found at the crime scene. They were also at the exact same stage of development. This led to only one conclusion.
7: If he said he wasn't there and the plants are showing that he was, then they can say he was there.
1: But Rasmussen continued to maintain his innocence during a radio interview. He told the audience he met Cindy only once.
8: The girl liked animals. I didn't know her, really, you know. I didn't know her parents or anything. When she come over, me and my girlfriend at the time said, you need to go home and tell your mom where you're at.
1: What Rasmussen said was one thing, but something scientists found on his shirt was quite another.

0: Please download Bridget for free today.
1: The chief suspect in Cindy Allinger's murder was Guy Rasmussen, who had a history of sexual violence. His credibility was shattered when police learned he had lied about his relationship with Cindy.
2: Guy Rasmussen told investigators, and he told me, that he'd only met Cindy once. But later it came out that he'd actually met her a few times.
3: We learned from the younger sister, Ashley, that Guy Rasmussen had given them a stuffed animal, a rabbit with a carrot, is what he gave her.
1: But the only evidence linking him to the crime was some plant material on his clothing. But then investigators found something else, a stain on Rasmussen's shirt.
3: When we initially collected the items from Guy Rasmussen's home, we didn't realize right away what we had. The clothing was dirty, unwashed, and the shirts were multicolored, so it was hard to see what was on it.
1: A preliminary test confirmed the stain was human blood. A DNA test found not one, but two genetic profiles.
3: They confirmed that the stain on his shorts was the blood from Cindy Allinger and the semen Guy Rasmussen, and they were a mixed stain. It was DNA positive that he had committed this crime.
4: Well, I can't describe how disgusted I am when I think about him.
1: Rasmussen was arrested while on stage playing a concert at a local club. He wasn't on the county's sex offender list because his last conviction came before the law went into effect.
5: Charging the defendant with aggravated murder, first-degree kidnapping, and first-degree child rape.
6: Guy Rasmussen is a monster. It's difficult to conceive of an individual who would do that to a 9-year-old girl.
1: The man who appeared in court was a far cry from the long-haired musician of just a few days earlier. But prosecutors painted a different picture of Rasmussen for the jury. They said that on July 4th, Cindy went to Rasmussen's home as she often did.
7: Hey, Cindy.
1: But this time, Rasmussen somehow lured her to an abandoned house several blocks away, possibly telling her he was thinking about buying it to fix it up. Once there, he raped and murdered the little girl. Then he wrapped her body with a carpet from the house. He left her in the field, picking up the plant material on his shoes and socks. Then he walked to a nearby payphone and called a friend in order to create an alibi. The insect activity established an estimated time of death, and the plant material on his shoes and socks proved he was in the field. But his clothes stained with Cindy's blood left no doubt he was the killer.
3: We needed science to guide us. We needed things like the botanist and the entomology studies and the DNA especially to get us in the right direction.
1: During his trial, Rasmussen's lawyers claimed the forensic entomology report was incorrect and that Rasmussen was innocent because the crime occurred during the time he had an alibi. That argument failed to impress the jury. Rasmussen was convicted of first-degree murder and sentenced to life in prison without parole.
8: I'd like to see him get executed. He don't deserve to live. He killed my daughter. She was only 9 years old. She didn't have very much of a life.
6: It was important to show the jury how painstakingly the police built the case, that it wasn't a rush to judgment, anything of the sort, that it was done very professionally and deliberately.
1: Many believe Rasmussen would have continued on his crime spree. But a combination of evidence, bugs, plants, and DNA ensured he would never again prey on little girls.
4: If they didn't have forensic science, it would be kind of hard to pinpoint the killers. But it's amazing what they're able to do these days with just the tiniest little things. A piece of grass.
7: You have to remain scientifically objective and neutral. You can't adopt let's get the bad guys mentality. You can't take sides. In all instances, you have to remain impartial.
1: About the only thing science couldn't explain was how the psychic knew the location of her body.
6: The searchers didn't find her, but for the tip from the psychic, it may well have been a long time before she was found.

0: as fighter jets fly missions around the clock near the Strait of Hormuz. Plus, paging Dr. Social Media. 47 million Americans say they've turned to their feeds for health information. How to separate good advice from bad advice. Saturday, July 11, 2026, a brand new weekend. Thanks for starting it with me. I'm Victor Blackwell. An investigation is going on now in Mississippi as a family is looking for answers in the mysterious disappearance and then death of their son. The uncertainty around 18-year-old Nolan Wells' death after a holiday boating trip is tearing their small community apart. It's fueling speculation and grief and some racial tensions. Nolan, who is black, went on the trip with several of his friends, all of whom were white. Investigators say Nolan's friends returned from the trip without him and told them that he planned to get a ride back with someone else. On Monday, he was found dead in the waters off that island. Given Mississippi's fraught history with race relations and their son's unusual behavior, his family told reporters Friday that they have questions about the evidence.
1: My sister and I actually went through Nolan's cell phone, particularly Snapchat, because that is so popular with the children. And when we opened it up, there was nothing. There were no saved pictures. There were no snaps from that day. And we did open it before the 24-hour expiration. So we found that very concerning.
0: CNN's Ryan Young is laying out what we know about this case.
2: We just want to know what happened and why our baby didn't come home.
3: The family of Nolan Wells is pleading for answers tonight in a case rife with speculation, grief, and racial overtones.
2: Nolan is the kindest soul. He never met a stranger. He loved everybody.
4: Nolan is a person with a big heart.
3: Details remain elusive about how the beloved 18-year-old college football player who died during a 4th of July boat celebration on Horn Island off the coast of Mississippi. His friends returned to the dock without him, authorities said. The Jackson County Sheriff says there's an active investigation, but so far, no foul play suspected.
5: We're still waiting on the truth to come out.
3: The sheriff has not elaborated on how Wells became separated from his friends or why he didn't have his cell phone. Wells' family's attorneys speculate that Nolan's cell phone was returned with deleted text messages and that the teen's keys were also left behind with his friend.
1: Anyone who's ever been around Nolan will tell you at social gatherings, he's taking videos, he's taking pictures. That's why we feel that things may have been deleted, was because of the fact that there was nothing in either one of his accounts.
6: We do not have the cell phone that they speak of, and we've never had the cell phone, but it is my understanding that we requested the cell phone for an extraction.
3: Sheriff Ledbetter says one of the three friends who was on the boat with Wells was the first to report him missing around 11 p.m. that night. Mississippi investigators are exploring social media reports of an alleged altercation or argument that may have involved Wells, the only black man in his friend's group.
5: We're going to work this investigation thoroughly and professionally.
3: The Jackson County coroner told CNN there were no immediate signs of physical injury and that his body was found face down in the water close to the shoreline. The coroner has completed Wells' autopsy, but an official cause of death has yet to be determined as they are still waiting for the results of tests, including a toxicology report. Authorities also believe strong rip currents in the area could have potentially posed a risk.
6: We're working towards the same goal as the family. We want a thorough investigation, and that's what we're going to continue to do until we arrive at the answers that the family deserves.
7: Yeah, Victor, as you know, the internet has been talking a lot about this story and is also giving the family a groundswell of support. Now that Benjamin Crump and his team has stepped in, it's only further amplifying what the family feels, which is they want to know a timeline of exactly what happened. How could he leave his phone behind? There's so many unanswered questions that make people feel uneasy about this case, and hopefully soon we'll get some more of those answers. Victor?
0: All right, Ryan, thanks so much. Just ahead on First of All at 8, Christine and Elmore Wansley, Nolan's parents,

0: will join me along with their attorney, Ben Crump. I'll speak with them about their son and some of the details of the investigation. So stay with us for that. Now to a CNN exclusive on the U.S. conflict with Iran. CNN has learned that Iran could be rebuilding some nuclear sites. Take a look at these exclusive satellite images obtained by CNN from Vantor. They show new activity happening at several Iranian nuclear sites and missile facilities late last month and into this month. The activity calls into question whether Iran had violated the interim agreement it signed with the U.S. mid-June. Yesterday, a senior U.S. official insisted that the U.S. must obtain Iran's enriched uranium as a condition for its final deal. On a social media post, the president also said that 1,000 missiles are locked and loaded and ready to destroy Iran if they try to assassinate him. Israel warned that the U.S., warned the U.S., that Iran had been working on a new plot to assassinate Trump. And this morning, after Trump declared the ceasefire over, Iran's foreign minister has arrived in Oman for talks with his Omani counterpart to try to get talks back on track over the Strait of Hormuz. Let's go to CNN's Nada Bashir. Nada, what's within reach today in these talks in Muscat?
1: Well, look, this isn't the high-level delegation that you might expect for more of a ceasefire discussion. But the focus, according to Iran's foreign ministry spokesperson, of these discussions today between Iran's foreign minister and his Omani counterpart is looking at a mechanism, they have said, of control for the Strait of Hormuz. Now, of course, that key shipping route between Iran and Oman has been the key stumbling block and sticking point in these mediation efforts and in trying to keep that memorandum of understanding and initial ceasefire deal going, and clearly that has not been the case. The U.S. has accused Iran of firing on vessels traveling through the Strait of Hormuz. They have called on Iran to guarantee the safe passage of vessels through that strait in order to ensure and allow for that memorandum of understanding to be fully in place and for that ceasefire negotiations to continue. But clearly that has not been the case. What we may expect to see today is potentially some movement between Oman and Iran to try to establish some sort of more formalized mechanism to allow for vessels to travel safely through the Strait of Hormuz. And the hope would be, amongst mediators and diplomats engaged in these ceasefire negotiations, is that that might shift the needle somewhat, or at least enough to allow for further talks and negotiations to take place. But of course, we've been hearing very stark, firm rhetoric from the US president, not least, as you mentioned, with regards to reports of new intelligence, Israeli intelligence, of potential plots to assassinate the US president. Now, it's important to note that according to an official and sources familiar with this intelligence, including U.S. intelligence assessments, this isn't a more formalized operational plot, but rather a reflection of sentiments among senior members of Iran's military and political factions that want to see the U.S. president assassinated. But again, not a formalized plot, so to speak. But again, a lot of firm rhetoric coming from both sides. We are also potentially expecting to hear from Iran's new supreme leader today with a new message. So we will be waiting to see what he has to say there.
0: All right, we'll stand by for that. Nada Bashir, thanks so much. A federal judge has dismissed the convictions of the four remaining Proud Boy members from the January 6th attacks on the U.S. Capitol in 2021. Judge Kelly says that he granted the motion as part of a request from the Department of Justice. And President Trump signed an executive order, you probably remember. This was the first day in office of the second term. Issued full pardons to about 1,500 people originally convicted in the attack, but only commuted the sentences of Ethan Nordine, Joseph Big, Zachary Rail, and Dominic Pozzola. They face some of the most serious charges. Judge Kelly said that he lacked the authority to sustain their convictions after the DOJ moved to close their cases. Maine Democrats will hold a convention on January 25th to choose a Senate candidate to replace primary winner Graham Plattner. He officially withdrew his candidacy for the U.S. Senate yesterday. Progressive Democrats had considered Plattner their best opportunity to defeat incumbent Republican Susan Collins in that November midterm race that could help take them take control of the Senate. Now, Plattner's campaign had already faced several scandals, but he decided to end it after recent allegations of sexual assault, which he denies. The White House is beefing up security at one of the entrances. Now, these upgrades include fortifying the front door of the entrance of the North Portico. The Secret Service has been pushing to improve security around the White House in the wake of the assassination attempts on President Trump and alleged plot to attack the UFC fight on the South Lawn last month. In April, an intruder breached the perimeter around the White House and assaulted officers. Officials expect to get those upgrades completed by mid-September. A 1-in-1,000-year flood has parts of Missouri underwater. Rising river levels have forced a lot of people to evacuate their homes to higher ground. Plus, a royal reunion. King Charles hosts Prince Harry and his family for the first time in years. But first, CNN gets exclusive access to where the U.S. military has its strongest presence right now. We'll take you on board the USS Abraham Lincoln patrolling the waters near Iran.

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1: CNN exclusive now. We have rare access to the USS Abraham Lincoln aircraft carrier and the Navy destroyer protecting it. That destroyer is the U.S. ship closest to Iran as it patrols the Arabian Sea. CNN's Pamela Brown shares a firsthand look at the mission of these warships. And she also spoke with the commanding officer responsible for the safety of 20,000 people on board, as well as the skies above the Strait of Hormuz.
2: One fighter jet after another takes off from the USS Abraham Lincoln. Overnight missions amid rising tensions with Iran. We're in the Gulf of Oman, near the Strait of Hormuz, aboard a ship President Trump says has been attacked more than 100 times since the conflict began.
3: And they've tried with missiles and with drones.
4: Yep, everything they've thrown at us hasn't really gotten near us at all.
2: Earlier, we watched as missiles were prepped and loaded onto these fighter jets. The mission, as real as it gets.
3: I want to show you these symbols right here. These are drones right here that this fighter jet has taken out during this conflict. These are missiles that have been taken out just by this fighter jet alone.
2: With the Lincoln under constant threat of attack, it's guarded by Navy destroyers for protection. On a chopper, headed to the USS Frank E. Peterson Jr. destroyer high above the Gulf of Oman, we get our first look at vessels headed toward the Strait of Hormuz.
5: See, we've got five vessels so far. RC Maritime 5, in fact, right here, turn around. See, this ship right there, passed by. That's about the sixth ship you've seen.
2: The traffic is lower now as tensions rise again in the Gulf. Officially, the Navy reports 20 vessels around the strait as we head to our destination. The warship, they say, is at the tip of the spear.
3: We are the closest Navy ship to Iran right now.
6: Correct. You're right on the picket line, the firing line right now. So if Iran were to attack, the U.S. Naval Forces, we'd be the first ones they'd be attacking. But don't worry. Our radars are working. Our guns work. You have a lot of well-trained folks down below.
2: Threats are part of life out here.
7: If you don't obey my order, you will be targeted.
2: Like when Captain Mahan led this ship through the Strait of Hormuz in April. Radio transmissions between the U.S. and Iran were released by Iran state media. Mahan confirmed to CNN an exchange did happen.
7: I'm ready to open fire on them without any warning.
3: And so the Iranians were threatening.
6: Correct, yeah. Yeah. They told us, hey, you have to turn around within 30 minutes or we'll open fire on you. We kept going, obviously. Had to go through what was potentially a minefield to get there, which was, not something I had in my my bingo card for things I would do in my life, go through a minefield.
2: The firepower aboard this ship is everywhere.
6: We have this as our last-ditch defense.
2: Captain Mahan calls the shots from a command center several decks below.
3: Just with Iran being to the north, you're always on the lookout for all kinds of threats. Have you had any close calls?
6: My fight really starts at that Iranian coastline and comes all the way back. I don't wait for it to come to me. I go out and I try to meet that threat.
2: Back on the Abraham Lincoln, it can be tough to keep spirits high for the nearly 5,000 people here. Because of its limited port visits, the Navy considers this deployment among the longest consecutive days at sea for any aircraft carrier.
8: I mean, I haven't stepped off the ship in the year 2026.
2: Most have been here more than 6 months under threat and missing their families.
3: What kind of toll does that take on you personally?
9: It's tough. I had my first kid born in February, very excited to get home, meet her.
3: You've never met your daughter?
9: Nope.
3: She was born right around when this conflict started.
9: She was born February 6th, so I was able to get on FaceTime, watch the birth, talk to my wife before everything went down. So.
3: And you don't know when you'll be able to do
9: that? We'll see. I mean, hopefully home soon, but unfortunately it's a common story on the ship, I think. Getting in the Navy, this is what you kind of sign up for.
2: Pamela Brown, CNN, USS Abraham Lincoln.
1: All right, Pamela, thank you for that report. Last block, early in the show, on the Democrats nominating a convention in Maine. The date is July 25th. I think I said January. They can't wait that long. Correct. The date is July 25th. Next, the ICE shooting that is fueling protests and controversy We'll explain the growing argument over the facts, including what led up to the deadly shooting in Houston.
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2: 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Two taps later, Claire says nope to the charge and Wells Fargo is on the case. However you make money work, Wells Fargo can work with that.
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0: A community in Houston wants answers after 52-year-old Lorenzo Salgado was shot and killed by ICE on his way to work. ICE claims he rammed a law enforcement vehicle and refused to obey commands. Now, the three other men who were in the van dispute that claim. Their attorney calls the federal version of events completely false. CNN's Carolina Peguero is in Houston with more on the investigation.
1: The community of Magnolia Park here in Houston are still gathering, honoring Lorenzo Salgado after the incident took place where ICE agents shot and killed Salgado on Tuesday. Lots of information coming out of Houston, but there's still unanswered questions. We were informed today by state representatives and Congresswoman Sylvia Garcia, who spoke to acting ICE director in Harris County, that the ICE agents who were involved in the shooting have been removed from the city of Houston, but unsure yet if they are still conducting their duties in the state of Texas, while the family of Salgado, as well as state officials in the district attorney's office, are asking for an independent investigation and more details on the moments leading up to the shooting. The lawyer of two of the three men that were in the van with Lorenzo, including his brother, also told CNN he spoke with them and they gave written statements on what they witnessed before being detained. The lawyer is looking for their clients to be released and receive a fair process. He says he fears of them, however, being pressured to sign voluntary departure documents. And the DHS, on the other hand, has released several statements accepting that Salgado was not the intended target and that ICE agents did not have body cameras on them during the incident, but they do deny allegations of pressuring any of the detainees to sign voluntary departure documents, as well as erasing surveillance videos in the area. Now, the Mexican government, Mexican President Claudia Sheinbaum, has also taken legal action and has formally filed complaints with the U.S. government prosecutor's office on the death of Salgado, as well as other Mexican nationals that have died in the hands of ICE agents and under the Trump administration. Carolina Peguero, CNN, Houston.
0: Well, now to the U.S. conflict with Iran. A CNN investigation shows Iran could be trying to rebuild some of its nuclear sites. Joining us now to discuss, CNN national security analyst Alex Plitzis. He's also director of the Counterterrorism Project at the Atlantic Council. Alex, good morning to you. I want to start this by just playing part of this exclusive reporting from a colleague, Katie Polglazy.
2: This site in Parchin is believed to be holding explosive material for nuclear weapons. Before the U.S.-Israeli strikes, Iran built this concrete shield around it, a sign of its importance. It was then struck multiple times during the U.S.-Israel bombing campaign this year. The targeting was precise. You could see the holes left behind by bunker-busting bombs. Now, in new imagery from June and July, analysed by CNN in conjunction with the Institute for Science and International Security, we can see Iran appeared to be taking steps to repair and reconstruct the site. You can see temporary covers placed over the impact holes. Then, weeks later, with the memorandum still in effect, the covers are removed and replaced with a mesh. Concrete mixing trucks are visible nearby. Experts say these trucks are a sign the Iranians are intending to seal the holes.
0: And so the question is whether Iran violated the memorandum of understanding, even before the president said that it was over, and what this suggests about any potential concessions on the nuclear program from Iran.
3: So I think there were a number of construction activities that took place across several of the sites. And my understanding is that in many cases it was to try to block the entrances because plans had leaked that the U.S. was looking at options that included a ground raid into the facilities, which would have included a large number of U.S. forces. And a story broke about that this week. So some of it did appear to be a bit of reconstruction, but it didn't really appear to be reconstituting the program because what's really missing and got hit is the arrays of centrifuges underneath. So it obviously does raise concern. Everyone is watching it, but at this point, as you saw, it was, you know, the covers were being replaced, concrete being poured in the holes. So it was to make life more difficult for the U.S. in the event of a ground raid in some cases.
0: Okay, appreciate that clarity. Let me ask you about what's happening today. Iran's foreign minister, Abbas Araghchi, is in Muscat to talk with his Omani counterpart about the Strait of Hormuz. Now, senior U.S. officials say the Trump administration expects Iran to announce soon that the strait is open, commercial vessels will not be attacked. How likely is that, considering that is the major leverage the Iranians have?
3: So that statement comes from, will come from pressure from the U.S. and from Gulf partners who have basically, quite frankly, had it at this point. I was speaking to mediators again yesterday, and they're tired of this good cop, bad cop, or split, apparently, between the negotiators, the civilian government that show up in either Oman or Doha or Pakistan, wherever the talks are. And then they go back, and elements of the IRGC then start acting out. Well, we saw ships struck the other day. So there had been some statements that had come out, there were leaks, rather, that the Iranian government said, look, there were some rogue elements of our forces here who basically were trying to undermine a deal, and this really wasn't representative of us. And everybody finally said, enough. You need to step to the microphone. There needs to be a unified voice for what Iran's actual position is here, because the president's had enough, and quite frankly, so have the mediators. The people showing up to mediate and then sending delegations to the late Ayatollah's funeral within a day or two then have their ships or infrastructure attacked by Iranian missiles and drones. So everybody's patience is done at this point.
0: And do you expect that there will be that clarity from the Iranians?
3: That part is less clear, only because the Iranians have to get their act together internally. So you get positive messages from the mediators, which is what's been taking place pretty much throughout the negotiations. But they've got to go back. They've got to consult the Supreme Leader. They've got to consult the National Security Council apparatus. They've got to go consult the IRGC. It's not one unified voice. And this is not uncommon. This is kind of the way Iran works. So they have to get all the parties involved on one sheet of music. And unfortunately, it only takes a couple of rogue actors for missiles or drones to fly, as we saw over the past week, that led to this round of escalating violence.
0: Yeah, but the president said several times, he's made it clear that the ceasefire is over. But there has not been this resumption of attacks like we saw at the beginning of the war, certainly before the ceasefire in April. So we don't really know what that means from the U.S. perspective. How does Iran hear that? What does this end of ceasefire mean from them?
3: It's a clear escalatory message from the president that, you know, his patience is done. It's a lot of messaging that's going on as well. The ceasefire is over. But if you notice, we don't have, you know, fighter aircraft or bombers or missiles flying, into Iran at this point. So it was a statement that was made that was sort of a wake up call to the Iranians. Then that came on top of two escalatory measures, actual physical actions that took place. So after Iran struck those three ships over a period of 24 hours, the U.S. hit back and hit back much harder than it had previously to send a message. And it also slapped the oil sanctions back on Iran because it was a message to them that they're not going to make money while they're misbehaving in the street, particularly because intelligence reports have been coming in, according to U.S. officials I've spoken to, that the combination of the pre-war sanctions, the actual damage from the war, and the blockade in combination is actually impacting the Iranian economy, and the IRGC and other elements there need cash, and that's really what this is about.
0: Alex Plitzis, thanks so much. This morning, parts of southeast Missouri are still underwater after extreme flash flooding. A series of thunderstorms dumped massive amounts of rain across the area this week. It overwhelmed rivers and triggered one of the largest search and rescue operations in the history of the state. More than 90 people were saved from rapidly rising waters. Cheryl Hubbard has more.
4: In southeastern Missouri, forecasters say a 1-in-1,000-year rainfall event is underway where more than a foot of rain has fallen since Thursday evening, triggering dangerous flash flooding. But there have been dozens of water rescues, including that of five campers previously unaccounted for along the Black River.
5: I was terrified. I was. I don't know if I've ever been that scared before.
6: We're just waiting behind a building, just trying to, that was blocking the current from washing us away. And that was what was really scary.
7: My husband got up and went out and had all of our campers move to high ground. They did that. And then high ground was no longer. When they were rescued, they were actually on top of a vehicle and Water Patrol rescued them.
4: Business owner Joanne Franklin says she was awakened around 2 a.m. by an alert on her cell phone and jumped into action. At least two counties, Iron and Reynolds counties, were under a rare flash flood emergency, which is the highest level of a flash flood warning, part of the day Friday. Even more rain is predicted Friday evening into Saturday in southeastern Missouri.
8: That is a field.
4: The same storm system also brought serious flooding to southern Illinois, where up to 7 inches fell in some places, with first responders performing a number of high water rescues. I'm Sherelle Hubbard reporting.
0: And as Cheryl said, that it may not be over yet. Officials are concerned potential thunderstorms could trigger more flash flooding in the south. Our Melissa Nord joins us now with the latest on that. And we were just talking about new video that was posted by the state about rescues that happened as well.
9: They brought
0: young people.
9: Yeah, Black Hawk helicopters in, rescuing over 200 campers and counselors as well from a different camp along the Black River. It's really mountainous there. It's the St. Francis Mountains. So a lot of that water has to go somewhere, and it goes into the Black River. It's a small river basin. So we are still under the gun, Victor, for more heavy rain, rather, that could lead to flooding as we go throughout the day today. But I think it's going to improve as we go a little bit later into the day. And again, it was flash flooding, training storms going over the same areas over and over again. Some of those rainfall amounts in excess of 10 to 12 inches. Still some flood alerts along the Black River. We've also been watching some flooding ongoing near Paducah, Kentucky, Carbondale, Illinois, even Louisville, and ongoing some flooding issues this morning. A stalled out boundary, a lot of moisture coming in from the south of that is triggering more of these rounds of showers and thunderstorms. Now, there are some coming in from western Missouri, so we'll watch that for some heavy rain across southeastern Missouri again. There's also a level two risk of flash flooding, a rather of severe weather today. You can see on the future radar more of those showers and storms, though, popping up later today, closer to Nashville. And then luckily that front sags a little further south tomorrow, taking that risk of heavy rain to the south of Missouri. Other big story we're going to talk more about at 7 o'clock, heat dome. We're talking about some all-time record high temperatures possible in places across the west, pushing into the northern plains as well. A lot of heat to come, Victor. We'll talk about that in the next hour.
0: All right, Melissa, thanks so much. 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
2: King Charles has reunited with Prince Harry, Meghan, and their children. This private meeting happened at the King's country residence on Friday afternoon. It was the first time the King has been with the whole family together since 2022, and it suggests a possible step towards mending their relationship. Given it was a private family occasion, the royal family will not release any pictures or further details of the meeting. Harry arrived in the UK on Monday to mark the one-year countdown to the Invictus Games. Meghan, Archie, and Lilibet joined him later, and William and Kate, along with their children, were absent from the meeting. The two brothers are still estranged, according to British media. Right now, a growing number of states, they're reporting cases of a nasty stomach bug. Cyclosporiasis is a parasitic infection that can cause diarrhea and cramping for weeks. Most of the cases are in Michigan, and normally the state reports about 50 cases a year. They're already up to almost 1,000. And now multiple other states are reporting cases and clusters, and officials have not been able to track where the cases are coming from. Dr. Jane Morgan joins me now. Thank you so much for being with me. Can we start with just what makes this different than other foodborne illnesses?
3: So it makes it different in that we still haven't been able to track where it's coming from. Mm-hmm. So unlike many infections, this is not transmitted from human to human. Yeah. The more likely place that we get it is actually from our food source, and it's the fresh fruits and vegetables. The main thing that people like me as a cardiologist are telling people to consume.
2: Right.
3: It's on fresh fruits and vegetables. These are little parasites, what we call the oocytes, the little eggs that then can get into your body and begin to develop and create more and more what we call havoc in the intestines, also known as diarrhea.
2: Mm-hmm. And so this is the time of year. I mean, you should be eating fresh fruits and vegetables
3: all
2: year
3: time.
2: Long.
3: That's correct.
2: But this is, you know, the summer brunchy time. You have your, you know, fresh fruit salads and
3: right.
2: all that. Are you suggesting, let me back up before we get there. Mm-hmm. How do people treat these? Of course, you should wash them.
3: Right.
2: But should we stay away from fresh mm-hmm. fruits and have only right. cooked vegetables and fruits right now?
3: Right. Or are you saying, Dr. Morgan, do you recommend an ice cream summer
2: right.
3: and just avoid the fresh fruits and vegetables? So listen, let me just say, washing them actually doesn't remove all of the parasites.
2: Oh, no.
3: This is a part of the challenge. It can certainly decrease the number, but it's not foolproof. So what would we recommend? If you have lettuce, peel all the outside layers off. If you have fruits and vegetables and you're able to peel them, peel the outside layers off, because washing certainly helps and it's a really great hygiene to follow. But it doesn't actually get rid of all of the parasites of cyclosporiasis, unfortunately.
2: And the parasite is resistant to bleach. So when we're going to the public pool or to the water park or these splash pads, it could be there as well,
3: right? Certainly. We can find it in pools and water sources. And also, you know, part of the reason that we find it in water sources is it's spread by something we call fecal oral route, which sounds disgusting.
2: It does.
3: But we sort of, you know, eliminate it in our waste, and then it gets into the food supply. So it's not passed from person to person. We get it in our food supply as it passes through our body and waste,
2: okay.
3: unfortunately.
2: So watch out for the fresh fruits and the food.
3: Unfortunately. That's terrible advice from a cardiologist.
2: No. So let me ask you about this new study that was published by the Journal of the American Medical Association. Mm-hmm. Shows that more than 20% of adults in the U.S. who use social media say they're making health decisions based on information they find on these sites.
3: Right.
2: Clearly, there are risks to doing that.
3: Yeah, there are risks. And, you know, there are ups and downs with looking on social media for your health information. I like to tell patients to follow something that I call the 3 D's. Use social media to discover. It's a great place to get introduced to topics, mm-hmm. to find communities. Then I want you to have discernment. Now make certain that you're following a reliable source. Do your homework. And then lastly, you have to make a decision. That decide needs to be with the physician and your healthcare team.
2: Yeah.
3: So social media can be that first layer. Discover the information. And one of the reasons that people do that is because it provides instant access. Maybe difficult to reach your doctor or your healthcare team, or you're busy. So you can do it in the middle of the night and look for that kind of information. So, yes, you know, positives and negatives in many ways is still the wild, wild west out
2: yeah.
3: there.
2: Yeah, and I thought that third D was going to be doctor, but
3: doctor, you know, that's part it of the is. Decision. It's decide yeah. with your doctor.
2: With your doctor. But it's, you know, a lot of people find community there when they have certain health conditions, and they find they may actually find, you know, I didn't know that that was a problem I should actually
3: that's right.
2: be concerned about. Now you go to the second part of having discernment and making that decision.
3: That's right.
2: Dr. Jane Morgan, thanks so much.
3: You're welcome, Victor.
2: All right. Meta says it missed the mark. Why the company is pulling a controversial AI image feature after privacy backlash. We'll get into that.
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4: A family in Mississippi is demanding answers after their 18-year-old son died during a boating trip. Now, Nolan Wells was found dead Monday just off Horn Island. Police say it appears he accidentally drowned, and they continue to investigate. This teenager's family says that what the friends are telling isn't adding up. And this case has sparked online speculation and racial tensions in this community, because Wells appeared to be the only black man among this group of friends. Meta has removed a new feature that allowed people to use its AI tool to make fake images from content on Instagram. This feature was part of a broader rollout of Muse Image, that's a new AI image generation tool. It sparked some fierce blowback because of privacy and copyright concerns, and Meta said that they missed the mark. Today, the World Cup quarterfinals wrap up. England takes on Norway at 5, Argentina versus Switzerland at 9 Eastern tonight. One of those semifinal games is already set. France plays Spain on Tuesday, and the finals of the World Cup will end a week from tomorrow. At a time when we need it most, CNN Heroes is back, celebrating good news, good people, kicking off its 20th year. The first CNN hero of 2026 is Andrew Lunetta. He's building tiny homes in Syracuse, New York, offering unhoused people not just safe shelter, but stability and dignity and support.
5: We take for granted the stability that a home affords us. If you were to just imagine doing anything without a house, like, oh no, that's what I have to get first. That is where our tenants are coming from constantly. A tiny home is a really, really solid model because it pairs this independent and also private living.
6: I wish people understood that the homeless population are still human at any time. Circumstances can change. I was living at my husband's grave for 8 months. My whole life was turned upside down. When I finally got to the end of the rope and became out of my home, the only place that I felt was home for me was the cemetery where my husband was.
5: In its simplest form, stable housing made it so Rhea no longer had to sleep in the cemetery.
6: Come in.
7: Hi.
6: It's so good to see you.
5: The next step after that was long-term case management supports to help her address the things that hopefully she's not going to have to deal with anymore.
7: I am so proud of you.
6: Thank you.
8: Y'all helped me out.
5: Oh, man.
8: Hey, y'all got me focused.
5: Where a tenant moves in, they don't necessarily understand that they're being housed by this organization that cares a whole lot about them. Yeah, dude, you've been knocking it out of the park. So when all of a sudden we're knocking on their door, there's a little bit of like, well, this is different. Hey, buddy, you want to walk? But as time goes on, and I think that it's seen that we mean it, it's really pretty profound, some of those changes.
9: This wouldn't exist without the tenants.
6: You're a great leader, sir. Peace is now what I have. It's like freedom to just exhale. Like your nervous system is now able to rest.
9: Let's go get this toilet fixed, shall we?
5: I still don't love being called a landlord, but it is true. That's what we are. And I think that what this population needs is landlords who care. And it's absolutely what we do.
4: Good, important work. 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Now, the next hour of CNN This Morning will have the latest on the war with Iran and the new message from Iran's supreme leader.
2: This is the sound of Claire cooking dinner at home. And that's the sound of a fraud alert from Wells Fargo flagging a charge for a pricey restaurant in Paris. Considering Claire isn't in Paris right now, that seemed odd to the bank and to Claire. Two taps later, Claire says nope to the charge, and Wells Fargo is on the case. However you make money work, Wells Fargo can work with that.
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1: Welcome back to CNN This Morning. Here's what you need to know today. Traffic in the Strait of Hormuz is slowing because tensions are rising and now new diplomatic talks have set to begin. Plus, exclusive new satellite imagery obtained and analyzed by CNN reveals Iran may be rebuilding.

0: Hormuz back on track. CNN's Nada Bashir joins us now with more. Nada, let's start with this new statement from the Supreme Leader.
1: That's right. This is the latest statement that we've heard from the new Supreme Leader, Mujtaba Khamenei. It appears to be responding to the stark rhetoric from U.S. President Donald Trump, saying that the U.S. has some 1,000 missiles locked and loaded, ready to target the entirety of Iran. Now, the statement was carried by state media attributed to the new Supreme Leader. We have yet to see Mujtaba Khamenei appearing and speaking in public since his father, Ayatollah Ali Khamenei, was killed in a U.S.-Israeli strike. But this is a very clear message to the U.S. saying that revenge must be carried out for the killing of the former Supreme Leader. And I can just read you a bit from that statement. He said, "Revenge is the demand of our nation and must certainly be carried out. We pledge that we will take revenge for your pure blood and the blood of all martyrs of these two wars from the criminal and disgraced killers." Now, again, a very clear warning there. U.S. President Donald Trump has also been quite clear in his statements and rhetoric with regards to the situation in Iran. And this all comes, of course, as mediators and negotiators and key players in the Gulf region attempt to restart negotiations and bring about some sort of diplomatic resolution. And there are fears that this sort of rhetoric could certainly stall those efforts. And, of course, this comes as today we have seen Iran's foreign minister, Trump, traveling to Oman to meet with his counterpart there. And this is significant because, of course, the restarting of U.S. strikes on Iran and the retaliatory strikes carried out by Iran on U.S. assets and allies in the region really came about, according to the Trump administration, in response to strikes carried out by Iran targeting vessels, or rather firing on vessels traveling through the Strait of Hormuz. That has been a key aspect of the Memorandum of Understanding, the safe passage of ships of vessels through the Strait of Hormuz. Now, Iran says that those vessels were traveling, passing through the strait on the Omani side, but they want to maintain control and have called for vessels to travel on the Iranian side. So whether we see any sort of resolution in those talks today, whether that shifts the needle when it comes to overall negotiations, remains to be seen. It is understood, according to statements put out by the foreign ministry spokesperson in Iran, that the focus of those talks today is to establish some sort of mechanism for control over the passage of vessels through the Strait of Hormuz. And of course, this has been the main sticking point, the main stumbling block in trying to get this memorandum of understanding in place and carried through by all parties. And of course, in allowing for further negotiations to take place for a long-lasting ceasefire. But again, whether this statement from Iran's new Supreme Leader has any impact on those efforts will remain to be seen.
0: And we'll stand by to see if there's any direct response from President Trump to this new statement from the new Supreme Leader. Nada Bashir reporting. Thank you so much.
2: Say it once and say it twice.
3: We will not put up with it.
2: We will not put up with it.
0: Some in Houston want answers after 52-year-old Lorenzo Salgado was shot and killed by ICE on his way to work. Now, ICE claims that he rammed a law enforcement vehicle and refused to obey commands. The three other men who were in the van dispute the claim, and their attorney calls the federal version of events completely false. CNN's Ed Lavandera has more on the lead up to the shooting.
4: As Lorenzo Salgado Araujo laid on the ground suffering from a gunshot wound, the three other men in the van with him were being taken into ICE custody by ICE agents Tuesday morning. For the first time, we're hearing their version of the events that led to the deadly shooting through an attorney who spoke with them.
5: I can tell you with conviction that my client's versions of the events are extremely different from what ICE agents are saying or what the agency is saying.
4: After the shooting, the Immigration and Customs Enforcement Agency put out a statement saying Salgado attempted to, quote, evade arrest, weaponized his vehicle, and tried to run over an ICE agent, forcing the officer to shoot the 52-year-old construction worker in self-defense.
5: At no point was there ever an agent standing in front of the vehicle, nor was an agent ever placed in the line of danger. That is simply false, and I believe my clients are telling the truth.
4: The Department of Homeland Security says the ICE agents involved were not wearing body cameras, and the unmarked cars they were driving were not equipped with dash cameras. And so far, a clear video of the shooting has not emerged. But the videos that have been uncovered raise questions about the federal authorities' description

0: of what happened. At 5:54 a.m., Lorenzo Salgado leaves his house to pick up the three other men for work. The three men told the attorney they were all driving north along Wayside Drive in a white van when an unmarked vehicle started following them. The white van made a U-turn and started moving south on Wayside Drive, as shown in this CNN animation based on videos compiled from the scene. The images show Salgado's white van turned left onto Canal Street at 6:46 a.m., while a black SUV followed closely behind. A second video shows the white van continuing on Canal Street, while a black SUV drives alongside the van on the left side. Seconds later, another black SUV emerges from a parking lot of a shopping center onto Canal Street and follows the two vehicles. Salgado's white van then makes another U-turn, and seconds later, the unmarked ICE vehicles and the white van come to a complete stop. Here is a closer look at these videos and the sequence of move-ins that led up to the shooting. Salgado's van turns left onto Canal Street, with the black SUV pursuing. The unmarked vehicle carrying ICE agents pulls alongside the van, and the next camera angle captures the last U-turn on the edge of the video image before the cars come to a complete stop, and several ICE agents are then seen running toward the van. It's unclear from the videos when Salgado was shot, but 1 minute later, at 6:48 a.m., a bystander captured video of Salgado on the ground, bleeding, with agents surrounding him. The attorney for the detainees said Friday that agents shot at Salgado from the passenger side of his vehicle.
1: They also confirmed that the shots came from the sides, not from the front, which is inconsistent, you know, with the ICE agent statements.
2: We certainly now have conflicting testimony. I'm not prepared to say today that it's all lies, but it sure is looking that way.
3: Congresswoman Sylvia Garcia and other advocates for these three detained men tell us that they've been telling loved ones that they are being pressured to sign papers to self-deport. The Department of Homeland Security denies those allegations, calling them false. Congresswoman Garcia also says she spoke with the acting ICE director and that he told her that the agents involved in the shooting have been taken out of Houston. We've reached out to DPS to find out if they've been placed on leave, but we have not heard back. Ed Lavandera, CNN, Dallas.
4: A bipartisan bill to help reduce the housing affordability crisis became law this morning despite attempts by President Trump to delay it. Supporters of the 21st Century Road to Housing Act have praised it as the most comprehensive housing reform measure in at least 30 years. But President Trump refused to sign it after the Senate failed to pass his Save America Act, which would force strict new ID rules for voters. Now, the measure automatically became law today under the Constitution because he did not veto it within 10 days after receiving the bill. A U.S. citizen working with a humanitarian group in the Democratic Republic of Congo has tested positive for Ebola. The CDC says it's assisting efforts with the group as well as federal agencies and partners within that country to prevent further transmissions and identify high-risk contacts. The first case of Ebola outside Africa was reported in France last month after a worker returned from the DRC. This is the second largest outbreak on record in the country. We're also monitoring one of the deadliest wildfires on record. This is in southern Spain. At least 12 people have been killed. More than 20 others are still missing. Firefighters are still battling to get this fire under control. Officials found some of the victims still in their cars. They say others tried to get away on foot, but they didn't make it. More than 460 emergency workers have been deployed to the region. Europe has been hit with devastating heat waves this summer, and firefighters are also battling wildfires in Portugal and in France. Now, for more on the sweltering heat in Europe and the soaring temperatures here in the U.S., Melissa Nord is with us again. Those fires, tragic as well. And the heat here can be dangerous, too.
5: It can indeed. And it was how hot June was that really dried out the ground there in Europe. They're having more heat right now, but this time not quite as extreme in some of those hottest temperatures of what we saw in June. Now, here it's in the west, pushing into the Rockies and the northern plains, where we could see close to some all-time record highs. Mm. Victor, let me show you the big picture setup. We've got this heat dome, which this is almost like a lid on a jar. So it traps in the heat, and it keeps kind of baking these same areas, and it gets hotter day by day. So that starts in the west, pushes toward the northern plains, and we'll be watching some of those temperatures really soaring, not just breaking about a dozen daily records each and every day, but some of those all-time records are going to be really close to being met as well. Heat alerts on the map in that bright pink color, those are all these extreme heat warnings where some places could see not a humid heat, but it's more of a dry heat. And those temperatures could be pushing to dangerous levels, easily 10, 15, close to 20 degrees above normal. That heat today is centered across the Intermountain West. Watch these temperatures, though, as we get into Sunday and Monday, pushing eastward. Look at Billings, Montana, 110 degrees on Sunday. If we make it there, that would break the all-time record of 108 degrees for that city set back in the early 2000s. The other story we're watching, the ongoing flooding threat across the Ohio Valley, back to the Tennessee Valley as well. Of course, we saw that devastating flooding across southeastern Missouri yesterday morning. A lot of the flooding we've seen overnight and this morning has been closer to Carbondale, Illinois, Paducah, Kentucky, also Louisville, Kentucky. We still have this stalled out boundary, though, and just to the south of that, these rounds of showers keep going. And with how tropical the air is, some of these rain rates could still be 1.5, 2 inches per hour. We'll also watch the potential of a low end chance of a few stronger storms. Damaging winds, the main threat there. You can see the storms firing up this afternoon. But the good news is for places like southeastern Missouri, that stalled out boundary focused a little further south by tomorrow. So watch that radar popping up the showers and storms. The second half of the weekend, they're going to be centered a little bit more across the southeast. Victor?
4: All right, Melissa, thanks so much. Still ahead, Graham Plattner has officially ended his troubled Senate campaign. Now Democrats in Maine have laid out a plan to replace him. We'll get into that. And prosecutors have finished laying out their case against the 23-year-old accused of killing Charlie Kirk. Now a judge will determine if the trial can go forward. The Trump administration is rolling back decades of environmental law protecting endangered species. How the White House is redefining harm.
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0: New this morning, the New York Times says the Justice Department subpoenaed four of its journalists over their reporting on President Donald Trump's new Air Force One. Now, President Trump flew to Turkey for the NATO summit this week on his new plane gifted by Qatar, but he switched to the old Air Force One to fly to a base in England and then back to the new plane to fly home. The New York Times reported that this happened because of security concerns from the Secret Service. Now, the Times attorney is condemning these subpoenas. CNN political analyst Ron Brownstein joins me now. Ron, good to have you on a Saturday morning. Let's talk about this because CNN reported on a separate effort from the Justice Department to try to subpoena reporters at the Wall Street Journal and the Washington Post, but they held off on those subpoenas. What's the takeaway from the issuance here to these Times reporters?
1: Yeah, it's an escalation of what we have seen as a multi-front assault on our traditional conception of freedom of the press. You know, not only those subpoenas that you mentioned, an FBI raid on the home of a Washington Post reporter, and even all of this, Victor, I think has to be put in the broader context of what we are seeing on attempts by the federal government to assert unprecedented interference and control over the election process in states, on investigations and threatened indictments, in some cases actual indictments of Democratic elected officials. There are a lot of different fronts. There are a lot of different ways in which we are sailing into really choppy and uncharted water in terms of the basic structures of our democracy. It's easy to lose sight of them because they happen on so many fronts and in so many ways every day. But the cumulative story, I think, is unmistakable.
0: All right. Let's talk now about Graham Plattner, who is now formally withdrawn as the Democratic nominee for Senate in Maine. He posted the letter to the Secretary of State on social media. Only really the first line was relevant, and then it was a couple hundred words about the movement. And our reporting has been that he's been trying to have some influence on his replacement and who now leads this movement next. Is that likely at all?
1: Well, I mean, to the extent that his supporters are elected in these county conventions, certainly there will be some impact. You know, I wrote back in June that the dynamic that emerged in Maine was because Plattner had showed early strength and because the Democratic Senatorial Campaign Committee and Chuck Schumer made the mistake of really investing in Janet Mills as the only alternative to him. So much of the talent, the political talent, Democratic talent in Maine flowed into the governor's race. I mean, you had five strong candidates running in the governor's race. Ultimately, Hannah Pingree was the nominee. And as I wrote in June, if Democrats decided and if Plattner decided, since ultimately he was the only one, that he could not go forward, those were the most logical alternatives. And I think in the end, that is what you will see. Troy Jackson, the former state Senate president who endorsed Plattner and Plattner endorsed in turn for governor, I think will be one of the serious contenders. Shenna Bellows, who's the Secretary of State, another candidate strong on the left. You know, you might pick a more centrist candidate if you were starting with a blank slate, but Democrats do have a need to kind of bind the wounds in the party. There are people who are going to be disappointed with Plattner's withdrawal. And I think that will orient them possibly toward one of those more left-leaning candidates who may be more acceptable to Plattner's original supporters.
0: So this obviously is an anti-establishment year, certainly was the energy that elevated Graham Plattner to the nomination, led Janet Mills to drop out. You just couldn't raise the money and get the support. It appears that the advantage of some of the people that you've named here are established figures in Democratic politics in the state. How does that, I guess, match up to the Collins race that's coming in November?
1: Well, first of all, I think that Jackson and in particular is someone who kind of, you know, he's a fifth generation logger. He is a genuinely working class in a way that was ambivalent, to say the least, in Plattner's background. And he is someone I think would satisfy the vast majority of Plattner voters. But, you know, I always, like, even apart from the personal scandals, I always questioned whether Plattner was the right, quote, right candidate for Democrats. I mean, you know, the job of a Democrat in Maine in this year is not to mobilize a large number of new voters. It's not even to persuade a majority of the state that Donald Trump and the Republicans are taking the nation in the wrong direction. A majority of the state in Maine clearly believes that. His disapproval rating is 60% or above Trump's. So, I mean, the job for the Democrats in Maine this year is really to reassure the majority who are already unhappy with the country's direction that their alternative is acceptable and a reasonable choice other than Susan Collins. You know, as we've talked about before, if you look at Trump's first term, all the Republican Senate candidates in 2018 and 2020, incumbents and challengers alike, Susan Collins is the only one who won in a state where more voters disapprove than approve of Donald Trump's performance. She's a weaker candidate today than she was in 2020, largely because Brett Kavanaugh voted to rescind the national right to abortion after she stood on the Senate floor and promised that he would not. But she is still formidable. She still has a lot of support, particularly among older women. The job of Democrats is more to reassure, I think, than to mobilize. And I think they have a better chance with almost any of these candidates than they would have with Plattner on that front.
0: All right. Nominating convention, July 25th. Ron Brownstein, always good to have your analysis. Thanks
1: Could be a multi-ballot convention, which we haven't seen at the national level since 1952.
0: We'll all be watching. Enjoy the Saturday. Still ahead, a judge says that he will decide in the coming weeks whether the case against the Charlie Kirk shooting suspect will go to trial. Coming up, what we've learned from 5 days of testimony. And evacuations have been ordered across Southern California as triple-digit heat and dry conditions feed a growing wildfire. We have the latest on that fast-moving fire.

0: This is the sound of Lucy staying on top of her spending. You see, even though she's buying a new pair of jeans, she knows that it fits within her monthly budget. Because Wells Fargo will send an alert if her balance drops below her set amount. Yep, nothing gets past Lucy. Or Wells Fargo, for that matter. However you make money work, Wells Fargo can work with that.
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0: This is the sound of Claire cooking dinner at home. And that's the sound of a fraud alert from Wells Fargo flagging a charge for a pricey restaurant in Paris. Considering Claire isn't in Paris right now, that seemed odd to the bank and to Claire. Two taps later, Claire says nope to the charge and Wells Fargo is on the case. However you make money work, Wells Fargo can work with that.
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0: Prosecutors are trying to convince a Utah judge that they have enough evidence against Tyler Robinson to proceed to a trial. The accused killer of conservative activist Charlie Kirk faced 5 days of hearings this week on aggravated murder charges. Robinson did not testify. His lawyers are challenging the reliability of ballistic tests on bullet fragments recovered from Kirk's body, and they're fighting the release of a recorded interview with Robinson's roommate. CNN's Nick Watt has the latest.
1: Victor, the prosecution has put forward the evidence that they say is enough to convince the judge that Tyler Robinson, the 23-year-old young man accused of killing Charlie Kirk, should be put on trial for that crime. At the end, one of the prosecutors said, "The evidence is overwhelming. It is devastating," is how he described it. Now, when will we get a decision? Well, there's going to be another hearing September 1st. After that, the judge has said he will make his ruling as to whether this goes forward to trial. So it's going to be about a year after Charlie Kirk was killed. He was killed September 10th last year. It's going to be about a year after that killing before we know whether Tyler Robinson is even going to be put on trial. Now, one of the key pieces of evidence that was put forward was a taped interview with Tyler Robinson's partner. The prosecution says that that interview basically is tantamount to a confession. And interestingly, there has been such attention to what can and cannot be shown to the public. In court Friday, there was a long debate over the fact that one exhibit, which was a handwritten note that Tyler Robinson had written to his partner, the judge had said that that could not be shown on the pool camera, could not be broadcast to the world. It was accidentally put up and was broadcast for about 3.5 seconds. And that led to a huge discussion and led to the judge saying that no exhibits from Friday's hearing could be broadcast. That is the level of detail that they are going into on this case to try and balance the rights of Erica Kirk to see the evidence against her husband's purported killer and also the rights of Tyler Robinson. Been a fascinating few days. Ruling on whether there's going to be a trial, probably not until mid-September. Victor.
0: Nick Watt, thanks so much for setting the table. Now let's bring in, for analysis, CNN legal analyst Joey Jackson. Joey, good morning to you. First, this date, the hearing resumes September 1st, so a little more than 7 weeks. People who are watching this closely are concerned about the length of time. Is that abnormal?
2: So there's a lot about this case that's abnormal, Victor. Good to be with you. But this is as a result of the defense request. Let's be clear what happened here. The defense, after having this hearing, and of course, as noted, this is simply a probable cause hearing. There's no jury here. There's no determination of guilt or innocence. The judge is just assessing whether or not, in legal terms, there's legally sufficient evidence, right? Is there reason to believe a crime was committed and that this defendant, Tyler Robinson, committed it so it could be bound over for trial? Now, in doing that, the prosecution needed to put on sort of a mini trial. They have done that. And as Nick Watt explained, the evidence certainly is compelling here, not only as to whether probable cause exists, but as to whether guilt exists. But what the defense did to the core of your question is said, listen, judge, instead of us having oral argument to conclude this 5-day hearing, allow us to brief the case. What does that mean? It means we're going to put in writing whether or not the evidence is legally sufficient, both the prosecution and the defense. Following that, there will be the September 1st oral argument on whatever was written as a submission to the judge. And following that, the judge will ultimately conclude whether there's enough evidence. What I believe, Victor, is these are protective measures, right? The judge certainly doesn't want to create appealable issues in the event the matter does, in fact, go to trial in the event there's a conviction. So the judge is allowing the defense to brief whatever issues they'd like. And after that, we'll make a decision with respect to all of the evidence we've heard last week over these 5 days.
0: All right. Speaking of evidence, not all of the evidence is public, as we heard, of course, from Nick Watt's report there. Kirk's widow said that it should be made public for the world to see. No redactions. Talk about some of the implications at this phase of making the evidence public and how that could possibly compromise a case.
2: Yeah, so what happens is look, we're having this preliminary hearing, right? It's preliminary hearings being held in Utah because this is what the defense wants. A defendant can waive a preliminary hearing and just let the matter go to trial. Why do I say that in the context of your question? I say that because damning evidence, right? You want to talk about evidence. Damning evidence has come out. Why is that important? It's important because you're going to have to select a jury. And ultimately, when you select a jury, you're going to ask questions. Hey, have you heard about the case? Do you have an opinion about the case? Did you see the surveillance video with someone looking like him on that roof, leaving the roof, tracking his movements? Did you hear about the DNA evidence on the rifle that matched him? Did you hear about the towel that the rifle was matched in, also DNA that matched him? Did you hear about the screwdriver found? I could go on. Did you hear about the roommate and various confessions that this guy made? So all of that is so problematic. Now, why is that relevant to our discussion? It's relevant, Victor, because ultimately, this really inflames a potential jury pool. Now, the judge on top of that is really going to show all of the evidence and all of these exhibits, which are additionally inflammatory. What the judge is trying to do is to balance the right of the defendant, Tyler Robinson, to have a fair trial when that time comes. If it comes, the judge still has to decide whether there's enough evidence so that, again, the defense, if he's convicted, doesn't have an appealable issue saying, oh, you allowed all of this stuff to come out in the preliminary hearing, all of these exhibits, everybody in the public had a chance to look at this. How can my client get a fair trial? So the judge, in balancing these factors, says, listen, we're not going to show certain things, and on Friday, shut it down so that he ultimately, Tyler Robinson, when at trial, could be deemed to have had a fair one. And that's been the dispute over what should be shown and what should not be shown to the public.
0: All right, hearing continues September 1st. Joey Jackson, thanks so much. So there's a scramble in the Middle East to relaunch peace talks with Iran. Meanwhile, CNN has obtained new images showing that Iran may be trying to rebuild its nuclear facilities. The details are coming up. And if you're heading out, take me with you. You can stream our show from anywhere in the U.S. right from the CNN app. You can also go to CNN.com/watch.
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2: Now to the U.S. conflict with Iran. A CNN investigation shows Iran could be trying to rebuild or repair some of its nuclear sites. CNN obtained these exclusive images. CNN got them from Vantor. The images show new activity, apparently repair and reconstruction work, at several Iranian nuclear sites and missile facilities. Now, they were taken late last month and early this month. The images may show Iran violated terms of the interim agreement it signed with the U.S. CNN investigative correspondent Katie Polglazi has details.
3: This image, one of several shared exclusively with CNN, may show signs of Iran attempting to rebuild its nuclear facilities. This is one of several locations across the country where we've identified recent activity, both at nuclear and missile sites. The activity at nuclear sites in particular raises questions as to whether Iran violated the Memorandum of Understanding it signed with the US in late June, even before President Trump seemed to signal its end by launching fresh strikes. In it, Tehran had agreed not to procure or develop nuclear weapons. This site in Parchin is believed to be holding explosive material for nuclear weapons. Before the US-Israeli strikes, Iran built this concrete shield around it, a sign of its importance. It was then struck multiple times during the US-Israel bombing campaign this year. The targeting was precise. You could see the holes left behind by bunker-busting bombs. Now, in new imagery from June and July, analysed by CNN in conjunction with the Institute for Science and International Security, we can see Iran appeared to be taking steps to repair and reconstruct the site. You can see temporary covers placed over the impact holes. Then, weeks later, with the memorandum still in effect, the covers are removed and replaced with a mesh. Concrete mixing trucks are visible nearby. Experts say these trucks are a sign the Iranians are intending to seal the holes. For weeks, we've only had glimpses of what's been happening on the ground inside Iran. Providers have been withholding satellite imagery across the region at the request of the US government. Now, those restrictions are loosening, and we've been able to see new images across Iran of which sites they've started to clear and repair first. A sign, perhaps, of which they see as the most important. This is Pickaxe Mountain, another site where Iran is believed to be advancing its nuclear capabilities deep underground. And in recent weeks, vehicles could clearly be seen going in and out of the tunnels. Experts told CNN this was likely a violation of the terms signed with the US, which required Iran to maintain the status quo regarding their nuclear program. In contrast, other prominent nuclear sites did not seem to have been touched, like Isfahan here, Fordo here, and Natanz. There has been activity at some missile sites. The US and its allies have long been concerned about Tehran's missile capacity, and the latest imagery suggests Iran has already started repairing some storage sites. This is new paving laid out at Tabriz missile base in recent days. And at another missile base in Kermanshah, we can see excavators and tunnel entrances being cleared. Lastly, we've also spotted repairs at air bases in recent days. You can see a crater being filled in here at Tabriz air base. With the US resuming its attacks on Iran, a peace agreement is seeming increasingly out of reach. Katie Polglaze, CNN, London.
2: Now, White House officials said, quote, the administration is watching these sites closely because Iran cannot keep the enriched uranium. Still ahead, England and Norway set to clash in the World Cup quarterfinal today. We have your World Cup highlights and sports. Also, A quiet English town was thrust into the global spotlight when a mysterious poisoning revealed a deadly international conspiracy. Here's a look at the CNN film, The Salisbury Poisonings, A Spy Next Door.
4: Initially at Cobra, we didn't know what it was. But two people had gone into a coma.
5: In the past, while carrying out assassinations, the Russians have used a range of different poisons. And so we had a high degree of suspicion that the public was at risk.
4: The atmosphere in Cobra was tense. Cabinet ministers had different views about how fast we should go in terms of attributing and responding to Russia.
6: When you're faced with something like this, sometimes in today's world, the temptation is to say something immediately. Actually, you just have to take a deep breath and step back and be very clear that there's a longer-term aim here, which is making sure we absolutely hold them to account. You just have to be a bit careful and wait until you've absolutely got the evidence.
2: The Salisbury Poisonings, A Spy Next Door, premieres tomorrow at 8 p.m. on CNN and then streams on Monday on the CNN app.
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0: This is the sound of Claire cooking dinner at home. And that's the sound of a fraud alert from Wells Fargo flagging a charge for a pricey restaurant in Paris. Considering Claire isn't in Paris right now, that seemed odd to the bank and to Claire. Two taps later, Claire says nope to the charge and Wells Fargo is on the case. However you make money work, Wells Fargo can work with that.
1: Wells Fargo Bank, N.A., member FDIC.

0: A brush fire outside Los Angeles has burned more than 2,500 acres. The Summit fire was reported around noon yesterday as high temperatures and windy conditions caused the fire to spread quickly. Evacuation orders are in place for nearby counties, with Los Angeles fire officials saying there's a possible threat to structures. The Trump administration is rewriting the rules on protecting endangered species. Now, a new rollback narrows the definition of harm to wildlife habitats, which could potentially open protected lands to drilling, I should say, mining and development. Environmental groups say they will take the administration to court. Taylor Swift and Travis Kelce's New York wedding came with a pretty big price tag. The full cost is not known, but New York Mayor Zoran Mamdani said Friday that the couple paid more than $160,000 for a permit and police response to the wedding. The couple's wedding at Madison Square Garden on July 3rd led to street closures around the venue, as well as a large police presence. Spain punches their ticket to the World Cup semifinals after taking down Belgium. CNN Sports' Andy Scholes is here.
1: Yeah, Victor, you know, Spain and France, they were the two favorites to win this World Cup before the tournament started. So that game in Dallas on Tuesday, it is going to be an awesome one. And, you know, the U.S. lost to Belgium badly. So it turns out, you know, like, we're right here. Belgium was right here. Spain's way over here. The U.S., they would have had no chance against this Spain squad. But, hey, Brad Pitt had tickets, had the U.S. beat Belgium. And he said, you know what? I'm still going to Spain-Belgium, and I'm still wearing my USA jersey. You gotta love it. Spain, though, they dominated possession in this match. They were up 1-0 when Belgium gets a fabulous header here from Charles de Castellari. That was the first goal Spain had allowed all tournament long, so Belgium had some life. It was tied all the way in the 88th minute, but that's when sub Mikel Merino, he would strike for Spain. The keeper couldn't handle the shot. Merino there to bury it to send Spain through. The final in that one, 2-1. Look at all those Norway fans bringing the road to Miami ahead of their big clash with England today. Tonight's going to be the first ever quarterfinals appearance for Norway at the World Cup. And you see they're showing up big time. And it's going to be a fun match. Erling Haaland and Harry Kane going to go head to head. Haaland, 7 goals in his first ever World Cup. Kane has 6. Both of them trailing Kylian Mbappe and Lionel Messi for that golden boot. Those two have 8 goals so far in the tournament. And will Messi add to that total tonight in Kansas City? Argentina is going to take on Switzerland at 9 Eastern as they look to make it back to the semifinals. Messi has scored in a record 9 straight World Cup matches. The England-Norway game, it's going to be the first one today. It kicks off at 5 Eastern. All right, meanwhile, the finals at Wimbledon are now set. Jannik Sinner, he's going to be trying to defend his title. He's going to take on Alexander Zverev tomorrow. Sinner was able to beat Novak Djokovic yesterday in straight sets. 6-4, 6-4, 6-4. Djokovic, who's 39 years old, said Sinner just had another level that he couldn't get to. And when asked if this was his last Wimbledon, Djokovic said he'd like to play at least one more. Now, the women's final, it's coming up today at 11 Eastern. It's an all-Czech matchup. Karolina Muchová and Linda Nosková squaring off. It's going to be the first time two players from the same country have played the ladies' singles final at Wimbledon since Serena beat Venus back in 2009. Victor, I'm a little sad today. You know why?
0: Why?
1: It's the last day we're going to have 2 World Cup matches. Then it's just single matches the rest of the way.
0: Oh, it's what
1: almost,
0: a time
1: it's almost been. Over. It's been great.
0: Andy Scholes, thanks right. so much. All right, first of all, is coming up at the top of the hour. I'll speak live to the parents of Nolan Wells. The mystery around his death is sparking an independent investigation and also an online conversation on the role of race. We'll talk about that and their push for answers into what happened, also how they hope their son is being remembered. Plus, lives and livelihoods in limbo as immigrants with temporary protected status and the people who employ them wait to find out how long they'll still be able to work in the U.S. And later, tribes out west are alarmed by the removal of wild horses from their ancestral land. The federal government says it's to protect the environment. I'll speak with one Native American cultural monitor who says it feels like their culture is being stolen. Those stories and conversations you will not see anywhere else are coming up after a short break on First of All.

0: This is the sound of Lucy staying on top of her spending. You see, even though she's buying a new pair of jeans, she knows that it fits within her monthly budget. Because Wells Fargo will send an alert if her balance drops below her set amount. Yep, nothing gets past Lucy. Or Wells Fargo, for that matter. However you make money work, Wells Fargo can work with that.
1: Wells Fargo Bank, N.A., member FDIC.

When a beautiful young woman in Ohio met a handsome young doctor, it was love at first sight. During candlelight dinners, the two spoke of marriage, with a ceremony on a distant beach at sunset. But those plans were delayed when the prospective bride fell ill. When medical science couldn't find the cause of the problem, forensic science and a hidden camera did.

0: At 33 years old, Michelle Baker was ready to settle down, get married, and start a family. Her dreams were soon realized when a girlfriend introduced her to a soft-spoken new doctor in town, Dr. Maynard Munsing II.
1: I was the happiest woman in the world at that point. I mean, he was every woman's dream. He was very successful, very good-looking.
0: Michelle worked as a firefighter and a paramedic, and the two shared an interest in emergency medicine.

0: he wanted things to be, then I had to respect his wishes.
1: Later that night, the couple went to the Hard Rock Cafe. But after they left the restaurant, Michelle had severe cramps and some light bleeding. Fortunately, with a fiancé who was a doctor, Maynard reassured her. He told her there was nothing to worry about.
0: He just had me lay down. He said that it was fine. The next day, it stopped.
1: After returning home from vacation, Michelle saw her physician, Dr. John Shy, just to make sure everything was okay.
2: Michelle, I think, was primarily concerned because of her age, and this being her first pregnancy, she was frightened. Her concerns were that she had a history of endometriosis, and she thought that might be a problem, but I reassured her that the chance of a problem was remote.
1: Maynard purchased this $320,000 brick house for the couple to raise their new child. But Michelle's pregnancy was a difficult one, with increasing cramps and occasionally bleeding. When neither Michelle's doctor or her fiancé could determine the cause of her illness, she did a little research of her own and made her diagnosis. It was a condition so rare, medical experts could hardly believe it.

0: This is the sound of Lucy staying on top of her spending. You see, even though she's buying a new pair of jeans, she knows that it fits within her monthly budget. Because Wells Fargo will send an alert if her balance drops below her set amount. Yep, nothing gets past Lucy. Or Wells Fargo, for that matter. However you make money work, Wells Fargo can work with that.
1: Wells Fargo Bank, N.A., member FDIC.

0: Monday night at 9.
1: Although Michelle Baker and Dr. Maynard Munsing were expecting a child and had plans to marry, Maynard revealed some news which threatened those plans. He admitted he still had lingering feelings for a former girlfriend, Tammy Irwin, despite their stormy past.
2: You've told all these people such horrible things about her and what kind of person she is, I said, and you still have feelings for her?
1: Over the 4th of July weekend in 2000, Michelle planned to stay home while Maynard left for a fishing trip with a friend about an hour's drive away.
3: From Huber Heights. Hello, what can I play for you?
1: But later that night, while listening to a local radio station, Michelle heard a familiar voice calling in to request a song.
2: The caller sounded very much like Maynard, and I just stopped right there. I just stopped dead in my tracks. And I listened, and the DJ asked him, he said, well, who is this? And he said, Maynard.
3: Do you want to dedicate this to anyone?
1: Now suspecting she had been lied to, Michelle asked a neighbor to drive her to the home of Maynard's former girlfriend, Tammy Irwin.
4: There they are.
1: Michelle's fears were confirmed when she saw him outside with Tammy.
5: Fishing trip, huh?
6: Not what it looks like.
5: It's exactly what it looks like.
1: A confrontation ensued.
2: She never knew that Maynard was living with me. He had told her that he was living with a friend of his, and all the while he was with me.
1: Michelle immediately threw Maynard out of her home.
2: I was devastated. I just couldn't believe that someone could be that deceiving and appear to be something that they're obviously not.
1: But a few days later, Maynard called, inviting Michelle to a picnic so the two could talk. He apologized for his lapse in judgment and asked Michelle if they could get back together.
2: He turned to me and he said that he was very sorry about all of this. Seemed very sincere in what he was saying.
1: But the picnic was interrupted when Michelle got very sick.
2: I was so ill there at the park that I couldn't even leave. I would leave the restroom, and then 5 minutes later, I'd have to be right back in the restroom. Not only was by vomiting and by diarrhea, but I also, about 40 minutes into this, started bleeding, and bleeding pretty bad.
1: Michelle immediately went to her doctor. He could find nothing seriously wrong. An ultrasound of the fetus was normal, and once again, Michelle assumed her symptoms were stress-related. With their relationship back on track, the couple once again spoke of marriage.
2: He was affectionate, and it seemed very normal.
1: But it happened again. Michelle started cramping, bleeding, and vomiting.
7: I thought that this was due to anxiety and stress and probably just internal pressure that developed when she saw her boyfriend.
1: But it was Michelle's twin sister, Melinda, who noticed an interesting coincidence.
2: She had said that, don't you find it odd that every time you're with him, after he leaves, you're sick? And I was just horrified by what she was implying.
1: Michelle recalled that Maynard was the one who brought the drinks from the bar to their table in Florida shortly before she fell ill the first time. And he also prepared her drink at the picnic before the second bleeding incident. But what was he doing to her drinks? To find out, she set a trap and was clever enough to videotape it.

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Many are expecting England and Norway to be a close match. The draw is plus 280. Meanwhile, Argentina is favored to qualify for the next round at minus 300. 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

0: Talkmasters, Monday night at 9.
1: Michelle Baker was becoming increasingly suspicious of her fiancé's behavior. Maynard told Michelle he was taking his children to Florida for a short vacation. Michelle suspected he was lying. To find out, Michelle drove to the home of Maynard's ex-girlfriend and there saw Maynard's car. Through an open window, Michelle overheard Maynard and Tammy Irwin discussing Michelle's pregnancy.
2: Tammy asked Maynard what he intended to do about the baby. And Maynard's response to her was, she need not worry about that. That as far as he knew, that it could have already been taken care of. My heart dropped. And it was at that point that that I realized that something might be going on.
1: Michelle immediately told police about her suspicion that Maynard was trying to abort their child.
3: Well, after listening to the story, I thought it was quite fantastic. It's not the typical case that comes across my desk.
4: I was certainly skeptical at first and thought, you know, I can't imagine that someone would even do this. It's beyond my dreams. Something I haven't run into in 25 years of experience.
5: Is he still trying to make contact?
1: Police wanted Michelle to take a lie detector test, but department rules prohibit the test to be done on pregnant women.
4: Yeah. We told her, basically, that because of his professional position, that we were going to need all types of physical evidence that would show that he's responsible for this.
1: But without proof, there was little police could do. So Michelle conducted her own investigation. Inside a silk plant, Michelle and her girlfriend hid a small video camera in her kitchen with a clear view of the kitchen countertop area.
2: I was scared. I was afraid that he would see it.
1: She then invited Maynard to dinner. As soon as he arrived, Michelle said she was going outside to put the steaks on the grill and asked Maynard to prepare her a drink. The videotape clearly revealed Maynard pouring an unknown substance into Michelle's soft drink. When he handed Michelle the drink, she excused herself to go to the bathroom, where she had hidden a plastic container.
2: As I poured that drink into that container, there was a white sludge in the bottom of my cup. An enormous amount. I mean, not just a little bit, but a very large amount. And then I rinsed my cup out. I poured my new Coke into that glass, hid the other stuff. I walked back out and sat down at the table and ate dinner with him. I was sickened, but I knew that this was the only way that I could prove this. This was the only way that I could keep him away from my baby.
1: Getting through dinner was difficult. Michelle wanted to get the drink to the police station quickly, and throughout dinner, her telephone rang incessantly. It was Tammy Irwin asking to speak with Maynard. When Maynard finally left, the telephone rang once more. It was Maynard with some upsetting news.
2: He said to me, "Do you want to know why Tammy's so upset?" And I said, "Yeah, why don't you tell me why Tammy's so upset?" He said, "Because she's my wife." He'd married her that week.
1: The police immediately sent Michelle's soft drink to the forensics lab.
6: My first reaction is, you got to be kidding me. We have no idea what we're looking for here. It's not a typical forensic case. So where are we going to even start? There's literally hundreds of drugs that this could be.
1: On a hunch, police called a local pharmacist asking for a list of medications that can cause harm to a fetus if taken by a pregnant woman. The most commonly prescribed drug fitting that description was a stomach ulcer drug, Cytotec. The contents of Michelle's soft drink were placed in the gas chromatograph mass spectrometer.
6: By comparing the known cytotech that we received from the pharmaceutical company, we compared that to the substance that was found in the Coca-Cola and found a match. Therefore, the Coca-Cola contained cytotech.
1: But police had a problem. There was no proof it was cytotech that Maynard was putting into the soft drink. A clever defense attorney could claim that Michelle laced her own drink with the drug in order to frame him. So police set a trap of their own.
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3: Even though Michelle Baker had caught her fiancé on videotape placing something in her drink, authorities were concerned about whether this evidence would stand up in court.
4: We didn't believe just having a tape by the complainant and a sample by the complainant would have as much validity as a tape by ourselves, obtained by ourselves, and the sample obtained by ourselves.
3: So a few days later, police set up their own surveillance camera in Michelle's kitchen. They placed it in a figurine of a firefighter saving a child. The camera focused on Michelle's kitchen counter. Once again, Michelle invited Maynard over for dinner.
4: Myself and Detective Sergeant May were waiting in the garage and viewing what was going on in the kitchen. Like clockwork, almost identical to the previous tape, once Michelle Baker exited the residence to put steaks on the grill, Dr. Munsing removed a vial from his pocket, placed it in her drink.
3: The two detectives rushed into the kitchen and arrested him.
4: At that time, I pointed up to the camera and said, "Right up there, you're on camera." And that's when he viewed the camera to look at it.
5: I said, "I told you that you didn't have to have anything to do with this baby. And instead, you tried to kill the baby and kill me."
4: I mean, this guy had it all, you know, in a matter of 6 minutes. He, destroyed his career. And, of course, Michelle's life.
3: Dr. Munsing cryptically explained why he had done it.
4: He basically poisoned the drink in an attempt to remove the problem. When questioned as to whether or not the problem meant the baby, he advised yes.
3: Lab test confirmed that this drink was spiked with Cytotec 2. A search of Munsing's car trunk revealed even more Cytotec. Dr. Maynard Munsing was charged with the attempted murder of the baby. Despite ingesting Cytotec several times earlier, Michelle's fetus appeared normal.
5: I was at the doctor's office every week. I had high-resolution ultrasounds every month. They were very, very cautious as to what they were looking for.
3: Meanwhile, Munsing was released on bond to await trial.
6: The truth will come out soon.
7: The what?
3: Shortly before the trial, 28 weeks into her pregnancy, Michelle gave birth to a stillborn baby girl, whom she named Michaela.
5: She was already gone. It was a bad day. But my parents got there, and they were there when she was delivered. My whole family was there. My friends, and they all held her, and we passed her around, and we all told her how much that we loved her.
3: Since the coroner found no trace of Cytotec in the placenta, he ruled the cause of the baby's death as undetermined.
8: He did make oral statements as well as written statements admitting to what he was trying to do in this case, and that he was trying to get rid of the baby, that it was something his wife didn't want him to have to deal with.
3: Michelle firmly believes that Maynard was responsible.
5: I know in my heart what he did. My justice is knowing that he is eventually going to be judged for that.
3: Because of the strain a trial would have placed on Michelle and her family, prosecutors made a deal with Dr. Munsing and his wife, Tammy, with Michelle's approval. Munsing's wife, Tammy, pleaded guilty to the charge of filling the prescription for the side attack. She was put on probation. Dr. Munsing pleaded guilty to contaminating a substance for human consumption and attempted felonious assault. He was sentenced to 5 years in prison. He was also stripped of his medical license and will never be permitted to practice medicine in the United States again. Fortunately, it was Michelle's suspicions, good police work, and new forensic technology that identified the drug quickly.
1: It could have been a very, very long procedure identifying this drug because we literally had no idea where to start or what we were looking for. It could have taken us several months to determine what we had.
3: A delay of several months may have prevented police from capturing the crime a second time on videotape. In Wichita Falls, Texas, police had four unsolved murders, the worst crime spree in the small town's history. For more than a decade, the killer successfully eluded police. But a discarded coffee cup in a trash bin solved the mystery. On January 19, 1985, Tony Gibbs, a 23-year-old nurse, disappeared after working the night shift at Wichita General Hospital. Her car was found abandoned on a deserted road not far from the hospital. There were no foreign fingerprints or clues inside.
7: The roller coaster of emotions that you go through is just unbelievable. It's like a horrible dream that doesn't go away.
3: 4 weeks later, a Texas Electric worker found Tony's body in a deserted field outside of town along U.S. Route 281. 100 feet away was an old bus. Inside was blood which matched Tony Gibbs. It appeared she had been stabbed in the bus, then crawled out into the field looking for help.
7: Until this terrible thing happened, she had the world by the tail. She really did.
3: Almost immediately, police had a suspect. 24-year-old Danny Laughlin was seen riding his motorcycle in a field near where Tony's body was found. Laughlin worked in town as a male stripper. When asked to take a polygraph test, he failed. Investigators also learned that Laughlin knew Tony Gibbs. He had met her a few weeks earlier at a local nightclub.
9: And then he made some comments about knowing where the field was at, where she was found.
3: Semen collected at Tony's autopsy was compared to Laughlin's DNA. The results were inconclusive. Nevertheless, Danny Laughlin was charged with Tony Gibbs' murder. With no forensic evidence linking Laughlin to the crime, prosecutors presented their circumstantial case against him during the trial. After 2 days of deliberation, the jury was deadlocked.
10: He could not reach a verdict on guilt innocence, and so a mistrial was declared and it was subsequently dismissed.
3: Since only one of the 12 jurors believed Laughlin was guilty, prosecutors decided not to retry the case. 16 months later, there was another murder. This time, a 21-year-old waitress, Tina Kimbrew.
11: She was just everything a daughter's supposed to be. You know, a tomboy today and a debutante tonight, you know, just perfect.
3: Tina was found dead on the sofa in her apartment. At the autopsy, tiny fibers were discovered in her lungs, an indication she had been suffocated. Those fibers matched a pillow from her sofa. In this case, there were no signs of sexual assault. Neighbors in the apartment complex said they saw a man leaving Tina's apartment about 5 hours before her body was discovered. The man was described as Caucasian, 6'2" tall, with dark hair, wearing a baseball cap. Danny Laughlin was not a suspect in this case since he didn't match the description. But a few days later, police got their first break. A man in Galveston, Texas, Farron Wardrip, called police to say he had some important information about Tina Kimbrough's murder. But what did Wardrip know about a murder that took place over 400 miles away?

0: Shortly after Tina Kimbrough's murder, Farron Wardrip, 400 miles away in Galveston, Texas, called police with some information. Wardrip was a high school dropout who worked at menial jobs and had a history of drug and alcohol abuse. He claimed to have met Tina Kimbrough in a bar where she worked.
1: Tina Kimbrough really was my friend. She knew I had a drug problem and she knew I had a lot of other things because I, shared that with her.
0: Wardrip admitted he killed Tina. The reason? Tina reminded him of his ex-wife who ended their marriage shortly before the murder.
1: When the rage and all the violence was occurring, I saw her eyes. I saw her face. I screamed how much I hated her.
0: Police believe that Wardrip confessed because he knew he was spotted leaving the apartment and feared it was only a matter of time before he was caught. In any event, Farron Wardrip pleaded guilty to Tina Kimbrough's murder and was sentenced to 35 years in prison.
1: When I was in prison and I got off drugs and alcohol and got some clear thinking going on and some of my emotions had subsided, that's when I started making the decisions that I was going to come out better than I went in.
0: While in prison, Wardrip obtained his high school diploma and discovered Christianity. Tina's father believed that Wardrip would spend all of 35 years in prison, but he was wrong.
2: In 13 months, they notify me that he's up for parole. And it just, it just scared me to death. I mean, it just, and in my mind, he was going to get out.
0: For 10 years, Robert Kimbrough used every means at his disposal to ensure that Farron Wardrip remained behind bars. But despite the wishes of Tina's family, Wardrip was released on parole after serving only 11 years of a 35-year sentence. Wardrip went to live in Olney, Texas, a small farming community just outside of Fort Worth. There, Wardrip had the support of his mother, father, and 8 siblings. He got a job at the Olney Door and Screen Company and vowed to start his life over.
3: Very nice man, a fine, upstanding man. I'd have trusted him with my kids. I still would. I still have that much respect for him.
0: Wardrip was an active member of the Hamilton Street Church of Christ, where he taught Sunday school. He also remarried. Back in Wichita Falls, District Attorney Barry Maka had other concerns. There were a number of unsolved murders in his jurisdiction. Still unsolved was the murder of Tony Gibbs, and there were 2 other unsolved murders. A year before Tony Gibbs' murder, another nurse, 21-year-old Terry Sims, had just returned home from work when someone knocked on her front door and forced his way inside.
4: She's trying to ward off the knife that he's wielding, and she is fighting so hard, so ferociously for her life that he cuts a cord and ties her hands behind her back.
0: Terry Sims was sexually assaulted, then stabbed to death. On Terry Sims' shoe was a bloody fingerprint, and a semen sample was preserved for future DNA testing. There had been a few suspects in the murder, but nothing definitive. And a year later, tragedy struck 21-year-old Ellen Blau as she walked to her car around midnight after leaving work at the Subs and Suds restaurant.
5: At that point, he just bull rushed her, hit her, knocked her, pushed her back into the car.
0: Ellen was forced to drive to a deserted field on the outskirts of town, where she was strangled. Her body was left on a grassy embankment. The assailant drove her car back to town and left it on a dark street. Ellen's body was found days later, so badly decomposed by the heat, she could be identified only through dental records. It was impossible to determine whether she had been raped. For 14 years, these 3 murders had gone unsolved. So Barry Maka asked his lead investigator, John Little, to take a fresh look at these cold cases. For Little, finding the killer was personal.
5: I knew Tony Gibbs. My wife knew Tony Gibbs. And I actually went out with my brother and helped search for her.
0: On a hunch, Maka asked the forensics lab to compare the DNA of the semen recovered from Tony Gibbs and Terry Sims.
4: We received word that they were, in fact, the semen from the same perpetrator. And so we knew then that we had a serial murderer.
0: No one made this connection because these three cases had been investigated by three different law enforcement agencies with little communication between them. At least now, John Little knew he was looking for only one killer. But after 11 years, he knew it wouldn't be easy.

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1: When John Little looked through the case files of the three unsolved murders in Wichita Falls, Texas, he made an interesting discovery. When Faron Wardrip was in custody for Tina Kimbrough's murder, a policeman asked him if he knew Ellen Blau, who had been murdered just a few months earlier. Wardrip said, yes. But that lead was never pursued.
2: They could have come up with a suspect, as me being a suspect, if they would have just, maybe paid him a little bit more attention.
1: And Little found more evidence linking Wardrip. Ellen Blau's best friend, Janie Ball, lived just down the hall from Wardrip, and the coincidences didn't stop there.
3: Miss Ball was a block down from where Terry Sims was killed on Bell Street. So, when I saw that in the file, and knowing there's two different agencies investigating this, and knowing that they probably didn't put it together, well, it really snapped together for me at that point.
1: Little also learned that Wardrip was a janitor at the same hospital as Tony Gibbs at the time of her murder.
3: That made a connection to her. He'd worked with her, now she's another victim. But her car was abandoned in the same neighborhood where Wardrip lived.
1: So he decided to go to Olney, Texas, hoping to collect Wardrip's DNA, since police had semen from the murders. Wardrip had been living there since his release from prison in 1996. Little spent weeks staking out the factory where Wardrip worked, hoping to collect anything that would reveal his DNA profile.
4: If we were to get a sample from Mr. Wardrip, I wanted it to be a situation where he did, in fact, abandon any interest in the item so that there wouldn't be any search and seizure problems.
1: From across the street, Little watched as Wardrip took a coffee break after working a forklift.
3: They set the cup up on top of the car. At that point, I had to hold myself back from just running across the street and snatching it.
1: Little noticed that Wardrip threw his paper cup into a nearby trash barrel. Little seized the opportunity.
3: I walked up to him, and I did have a big wad of tobacco in my mouth, and I said, "Do you have a spit cup or something?" And he pointed over to the trash barrel and he said, "Sure, help yourself."
1: Little looked into the barrel and saw not one used coffee cup, but many. Not knowing which one was Wardrip's cup, Little had to act fast.
3: It seemed like an eternity looking into it. He was standing right over my shoulder. There was still some coffee in the bottom of this cup, and it had cheese cracker crumbs on the drinking rim. And I'd seen him eating the cheese crackers, and I said, "This has got to be the cup."
1: The cup was immediately sent to the forensic lab for DNA testing. Manager Judy Floyd examined the cup for skin cells. She noticed the cracker crumbs were still on the cup and felt sure she could retrieve DNA.
5: I swabbed the cup with a sterile cotton swab in order to pick up epithelial cells. And then it was this swab that I actually used for the extraction of DNA.
1: Floyd then compared the DNA from the coffee cup to the DNA from the semen collected from two of the victims, Terry Sims and Tony Gibbs.
5: When I observed the complete profile that I had obtained from the cells from the cup that Mr. Wardrip had used, I could see that his profile was an exact match to the profiles from the crime scenes.
1: To find out how often this DNA profile would occur in the general population, Judy Floyd performed what is called a DQ alpha test, which is a particular location on chromosome number 6. Judy Floyd discovered Wardrip's DQ alpha type was extremely rare.
5: This particular typing was rare enough that combined with all of the other genetic types in his profile, that particular profile would be expected to occur only once in the world's population.
1: Meanwhile, the Austin, Texas crime lab was able to lift the bloody print on Terry Sims' shoe and compare it to Wardrip's fingerprints.
3: It was so far down on the third digit almost into the palm that unless you could really just sit there and work with it to get the print and know where it was at, you could take a set of prints and miss it every time.
1: But it was clearly Wardrip's print.
3: And I think it was a powerful piece of evidence. He had ripped those shoes off of her and had blood on his hands when he grabbed her shoes to pull them off.
1: Farron Wardrip was arrested and during questioning revealed one last piece of information that police knew nothing about.
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0: aches and sore muscles absolutely free.
1: After 15 long years, the families of Terry Sims, Tony Gibbs, and Ellen Blau were within inches of justice when Faron Wardrip was arrested for their murders. And when he was confronted with the DNA evidence, he confessed.
2: I don't think I've ever sat in a room with somebody who could have been colder.
1: Wardrip didn't realize he was sitting next to the man who trapped him.
2: I asked him if he recognized me when I was from being down there getting the cup, and he claims he didn't.
1: As the interrogation was about to end, Wardrip confessed to a fifth murder. Two months after Tony Gibbs' murder, Faron Wardrip told police he left Wichita Falls and went to Fort Worth, Texas. He met Deborah Taylor, a wife and mother of two, in a neighborhood bar. Deborah had been there with her husband, but he was tired and had left the bar a few hours earlier. Wardrip asked her to dance, then offered to drive her home. In the parking lot, when Deborah refused his advances, he killed her. Wardrip dumped Taylor's body at a remote construction site. Workers found it 1 week later. Deborah's husband, Ken, remained a suspect for 14 years, although he was never charged.
3: I think Mr. Wardrip should be very glad that these guys got him before I did.
1: The new DNA testing also had another benefit. It exonerated Danny Laughlin, who had been tried for Tony Gibbs' murder but not convicted. Unfortunately, he didn't live long enough to hear about it. He was killed 3 years earlier in an automobile accident. On October 4th, 1999, nearly 15 years after he committed these crimes, Faron Wardrip pled guilty to murder and was sentenced to death by lethal injection.
4: I never once thought I got away with it. I knew that I had left evidence behind. Detectives looked at all the evidence that was collected, all the interviews and stuff, and of course my name was there in 1986 just like it was in 1999, and why those individuals didn't recognize that is still confusing to me this day. I really was a serial killer.
5: Mistakes were made, but the one that was not made was to quit or give up. We never did that.

in Philadelphia, a woman's car was found abandoned on the side of a busy highway, still running. But the driver was missing. At the scene, police found several clues. But was there enough forensic evidence to solve the mystery?

0: Route 476 is one of several highways that links Philadelphia to the suburbs. Hundreds of thousands of commuters travel that road every day. On June 20th, 1996, at 2 o'clock in the morning, an off-duty ambulance crew spotted an abandoned car along an exit ramp of 476. The engine was running, the lights were on, the radio was blaring, the driver's door was open, but no one was inside.
1: There was a tire iron found in front of the car. I found some blood in front of the car. I found a stone with blood on it in front of the car. And on the guardrail, there appeared to be some blood splatter next to the car.
2: We later had an interpretation done of the blood pattern in front of the car, and we learned that it appeared as though someone had been laying on the ground for a brief time in front of the car.
3: The crime scene says that this person was violently attacked in a very fast mode, meaning that they were hit very quickly as far as the violence was concerned, and then they were extricated from that site very quickly. This person didn't stay around long.
0: Next to the car was a tire impression, which was photographed for analysis. A forensic expert then made a cast of the impression, which was sent to the state crime lab. The automobile was registered to Gail Willard, but had been driven that night by her daughter, 22-year-old Amy Willard, a star soccer and lacrosse player at George Mason University in Virginia. Amy was spending the summer at home with her family, who lived just a few miles

0: noticed it because it was my car and I knew everything about my car. And I had pointed it out to the police.
1: Possibly at that traffic light, right where she's going to turn off the 476 off-ramp onto the Route 1 on-ramp, I believe that that's where he would have bumped her car. She immediately pulls over onto the ramp, gets out of her car to exchange information.
2: The next morning, about a half mile from where Amy's car was abandoned, police found a pair of panties and sneakers.
0: They brought them down for me to identify them, and they definitely were her sneakers and panties. They definitely were.
3: The panties weren't soiled with dirt. They weren't wet. They were dry, as were the shoes. It appeared to me as though those items had been brought back after the rain, which would have meant that they were brought back after her car was found.
2: An indication the abductor had returned to the scene of the crime to dispose of the items. Detectives screened video surveillance tapes from stores and bank ATMs near Smokey Joe's bar. But Amy had not stopped at any of these locations. Then, an unexpected lead fell right into investigators' laps.

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0: After Amy Willard disappeared, police appealed to the community asking anyone with information to come forward. One of those who responded was 23-year-old Andrew Kobach, who said he had been driving on Route 476 on the night Amy disappeared and saw something suspicious in the vicinity of Amy's car. Police knew Kobach. Years earlier, he had been accused of impersonating a police officer. Police say Kobach would turn a siren on, instruct the driver to pull over, and then show the driver a badge. A motorist turned him in, but he was never charged. Kobach immediately became a suspect, since investigators now thought he might have done the same thing with Amy Willard.
1: By virtue of placing himself back at the scene, it was consistent with what is oftentimes a characteristic of people who commit crimes that are being investigated is out of curiosity or some other kind of motivation. They return to the vicinity of the crime, in essence, to get a feel for what's going on.
0: Less than 24 hours after Amy Willard disappeared, children playing in a deserted lot in North Philadelphia discovered the nude body of a woman. There was a Nike logo tattooed on her ankle, which Amy's parents identified.
2: There was more of a relief when they found her body in Philadelphia, that I had her back, that we could find out, help to find out what happened to her. No one could bring her back to life, but at least I had her.
0: An autopsy revealed that the 5'2", 120-pound woman died from multiple blunt force injuries to her head and face. The medical examiner estimated she died at 7 o'clock in the morning, about 5 hours after she was abducted.
1: This is a crime of momentary passion or a crime of between two people that know each other, but somebody that actually hunted down, stalked somebody, committed the murder, the crime, and then went to another location to try to deposit the evidence and throw the authorities off the trail.
0: The examiner determined that Amy had been sexually assaulted. DNA evidence from the rape test kit was sent to the forensics lab for testing.
3: We had essentially the genetic fingerprint of our murderer, and we just needed to identify that person.
0: The coroner also described an unusual pattern on Amy's upper body. But police weren't sure what caused the mark. Meanwhile, forensic experts completed their analysis of the tire impressions found at the crime scene. They were from a Firestone 440 13-inch tire, often found on small compact cars. Andrew Kobach's automobile did not have those tires, and a search of his home turned up nothing. Kobach was officially eliminated as a suspect when his DNA profile did not match the semen from the rape test kit. With no other leads, the killer's trail turned cold. Then, 1 year after Amy Willard's death, 19-year-old Patty Jordan reported an attempted carjacking to police. She said it was a man who had followed her after she left a local nightclub.
4: And at the next light, that car must have made the light, and I didn't, and that's where he hit my car. I just went, and he motioned for me to pull over, and I was like, "You hit my car," and he was just like, pull over, and it turned green, and I just kept on going, and my headlights shone on his license plate, and that's how I got his license plate.
0: Fortunately, Patty had memorized the license plate number. The vehicle was registered to 38-year-old Arthur Bomar. 20 years earlier, in 1978, Bomar had been convicted of second-degree murder in Nevada and was sentenced to life in prison. Unbelievably, he was released on parole after serving only 11 years.
5: Let me tell you something. There are people that cannot be reformed, and no matter what you do, they will not change. And Arthur Bomar is one of those people.
0: Bomar had a 20-year history of problems with the law, including several assaults on young women.
5: This is a guy who really hates women and despises them and wants to punish them and wants to feel virile and feels that he deserves this.
0: Investigators learned that the day Amy Willard disappeared, Philadelphia police pulled Bomar over for questioning on an unrelated matter.
3: He had been stopped roughly 6 blocks away from the scene where her body was found. So he was someone that we certainly wanted to talk to and we were attempting to locate.
0: Police went to interview Bomar about the Amy Willard case, but they couldn't find him. So the search was on.
6: This is the sound of Claire cooking dinner at home. And that's the sound of a fraud alert from Wells Fargo flagging a charge for a pricey restaurant in Paris. Considering Claire isn't in Paris right now, that seemed odd to the bank and to Claire. Two taps later, Claire says nope to the charge and Wells Fargo is on the case. However you make money work, Wells Fargo can work with that.
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1: Good morning.
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1: A year after Amy Willard's murder, there had been another attempted carjacking in Philadelphia. Information provided by the victim identified the culprit as an ex-convict, Arthur Bomar. But police couldn't find him. Not long afterwards, another woman called police to report a man trying to break into her third-floor apartment. The man was arrested and identified himself as Peter Thomas Love. In his pocket was a set of car keys to a Honda automobile.
2: They determined that there was a Honda nearby. They ran that tag, and they learned that that tag belonged to Arthur Bomar, assigned to a 1993 Ford Escort owned by Arthur Bomar.
1: Police also discovered that Peter Thomas Love was an alias. He was, in fact, Arthur Bomar. But why was Bomar's license plate on a Honda and not on his 1993 Ford Escort? The answer was simple. The car was stolen. It belonged to Maria Cobuenos, a 25-year-old woman who had been missing for 3 months. Investigators believe that Cobuenos was abducted while driving on Route 476, the same highway where Amy Willard had been attacked. Dried blood was found in the trunk on Maria's car, which Bomar was driving. Both bumpers were slightly scraped, like Amy Willard's car. Bomar immediately became a suspect in Maria's disappearance. Now more than ever, police believed he might have been involved in Amy Willard's murder.
3: His alibi was that he was present at a birthday party and not outside the bar that Amy was that evening. He had been with a family. It was not a family, it was a young woman that he was seeing. This woman had a child.
1: But Bomar's fiancée contradicted that. She said Bomar was at Smokey Joe's bar on the night Amy Willard disappeared. Police re-examined the evidence, looking for any clues that would tie Bomar to the murder. 1 year after her daughter's death, Gail Willard, who worked as an emergency room nurse, asked to see pictures of Amy's injuries.
4: I looked at the picture of what they were calling a diamond-shaped pattern, and I said, this isn't a diamond-shaped pattern, this is a burn. That was not a burn from a flame. It was either a burn that her body came in contact with something that had the ridges on it, but it was a burn imprint and it was uneven.
1: Investigators immediately searched for Bomar's Ford Escort, the car he was driving at the time Amy disappeared, but they got bad news. The car had been involved in an automobile accident a few months after Amy's disappearance.
3: So they tracked the towing company and asked where that car was towed to. They went to a location and found a car that was the green Ford Escort that had been actually sitting in a field next to this tow truck company for almost a year's time. So it had been, there's a potential piece of great evidence that has not had the chance to be forensically analyzed.
1: An external examination of the Escort showed slight damage to the front bumper. At least one of the car's tires was a Firestone 440 13-inch tire, the same type of tire which made the impression found at the crime scene.
2: Our latent print examiner in Harrisburg was able to say that the tire was not only consistent in make, model, size, but also in wear, which is helpful. It's another piece to the puzzle. So the forensics in our case were absolutely critical.
1: Bomar's car had been exposed to the elements without its roof for almost a year, so it was no surprise that police could find no trace of blood inside the car.
3: In a previous employment, he had worked in a hospital, in an operating room, where he had learned all of the techniques of cleaning up blood.
1: Until police took a much closer look.
5: We literally took the car apart. We removed the seats, we removed the carpeting, we did vacuumings for trace evidence, we took the door panel apart, and behind the door panel we found some blood.
1: Tests later showed that the blood found on the passenger's door was Amy Willard's. But the most shocking discovery was something police noticed underneath the vehicle as it was being towed.
5: And looking at the oil pan, we were both in agreement right then and there that that was the same mark that was left on Amy Willard's body.
1: The pattern of X's and O's on the oil pan was eerily similar to the marks on Amy's body. An expert at the Armed Forces Institute of Pathology confirmed that the pattern on the oil pan was consistent with the marks on Amy's body.

0: areas. I love Sensodyne because it works.
1: All rapists, and to a certain degree serial killers, pick their victims based on a fantasy. They have a fantasy in their head of what they... All crime, all violent crime starts with a fantasy.
2: Prosecutors believe that Amy Willard first caught Arthur Bomar's attention in Smokey Joe's bar. From there, they believe Bomar followed Amy out of the bar and along Route 476 as she drove home. When Amy was about to exit the highway, prosecutors believe Bomar bumped her car, causing her to pull over. The contact left marks on the bumpers of both cars. As she left her vehicle, Bomar struck her with the tire iron, causing the blood spatter on the guardrail, then dragged her to his car. Where he took Amy from there, no one knows. But the forensic evidence clearly shows that Bomar's Firestone tire left the tire impression at the crime scene. And that Bomar ran over Amy with his vehicle, burning her skin, leaving the imprint of the car's oil pan on her torso. He then left her body in the deserted lot and returned to the scene of the crime to dispose of Amy's clothing. Ironically, Bomar himself provided the most damning piece of evidence. The semen from Amy's rape test kit matched Arthur Bomar's DNA profile. Before Bomar's murder trial, police found the skeletal remains of Maria Quibanos in nearby Bucks County, Pennsylvania. When Bomar was arrested, he was driving Quibanos' automobile. Maria's body was found less than 20 miles from Arthur Bomar's residence and 30 miles from where Amy was abducted. Like Amy, Maria died from head injuries caused by a blunt instrument.
3: I know that he's still clearly suspected of the disappearance and murder of Maria Quibanos. It's been publicly reported, and authorities look at other things, but I can't, you know, I really shouldn't say any more than that.
2: During the trial, the defense argued that Bomar was neglected as a child and had a low IQ. Bomar had to be restrained several times during the trial because of violent outbursts. Outside the courthouse, Bomar's family took their frustrations out on the media. His stepbrother and his mother lashed out at news crews covering the trial.
4: Miss Ganges, ma'am, don't hit him. Please.
2: Arthur Bomar was convicted of rape and first-degree murder and was sentenced to death. Bomar's reaction?
5: When he was convicted and sentenced to death, he turned around and threatened me with both fingers in the air, telling me to f*** you, Mrs. Willard, and your two kids.
3: He was just a stone-cold killer and a real predator. I have, in my career, never really faced anybody that I felt was as dangerous, as remorseless, and as cold as Arthur Bomar.
5: He doesn't deserve for anyone to ever think about him again. He is just a vile, evil man.
6: I think in the end, without the DNA, without the tire impression, without the oil pan impression, I think we would have been very hard-pressed to have the success that we did.
2: In 1999, a minister's wife was found dead in an overflowing bathtub in her home in South Dakota. Her cryptic suicide note left questions about her state of mind and her sense of time. Forensic science provided those answers.

0: This peaceful house of God is the United Presbyterian Church. Each Sunday morning, it opens its doors to the faithful of Woolsey, South Dakota. The pastor of this congregation was Reverend Bill Guthrie. He and his wife Sharon lived in the parsonage next door to the church.
1: He was a very strong minister, probably the most intelligent man when it came to the Bible.
0: Sharon Guthrie also helped her husband with church duties.
2: She did children's message. It was before the sermon. Tell him a story and send him with a package of Smarties to go back and sit down, little candy Smarties.
0: The Guthries were looking forward to the wedding of their second daughter, Jenna Lou. But Sharon Guthrie would never see that day. Just after dawn, on May 14, 1999, Reverend Guthrie called an ambulance. He had discovered his wife unconscious in the bathtub. When emergency personnel arrived, they performed CPR and restarted her heart. In the ambulance, she was placed on a respirator, but she never regained consciousness. Despite the best medical care in the area, emergency room doctors could find no signs of brain activity.
2: We all decided at that point that it just was time to let her go.
0: The next day, Sharon Guthrie was pronounced dead. When the sheriff asked Reverend Guthrie about the incident, he said his wife was fine when he left home to go to the church to say his daily prayers.
3: When he was leaving the house to go to the church, his wife was drawing her bath water and was getting ready to take a bath. He said he went to the church, was there maybe 10 minutes, came back to the house.
0: Guthrie said he found his wife face down in the overflowing bathtub. Guthrie said he tried to pull her body out of the tub, but was unsuccessful. All he could do was empty the tub and turn her body over before calling the ambulance.
3: We just figured we were dealing with some sort of an accident, you know, where this lady had had a seizure or heart attack or something while she was taking a bath.
0: Dr. Brad Randall performed the autopsy and found no signs of trauma or illness. Fortunately, the emergency room personnel had taken blood samples when she was first brought to the hospital, which the pathologist could analyze.
4: So we had samples from a living individual rather than a dead individual, which toxicology in dead people is a little more difficult than working with an actual living individual.
0: The samples revealed three medications in Sharon's system. Two were medications she had been prescribed and were in relatively low concentrations. But there was one drug in her system she had not been prescribed.
4: The most important drug was a drug called temazepam, which is a benzodiazepine that was present in very high concentrations. It is a drug not commonly associated with lethal overdoses.
0: Temazepam is a sedative. The level in Sharon Guthrie's system would definitely render someone unconscious. Although Randall could not be certain how many capsules were taken.
4: Probably 5 to 10, somewhere in that category or more.
0: Dr. Randall listed the cause of death as drowning, with the temazepam overdose a contributing factor. The manner of death was undetermined. Was it suicide? Or could it have been murder?
5: This is the sound of Lucy staying on top of her spending. 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Yep, nothing gets past Lucy. Or Wells Fargo, for that matter. However you make money work, Wells Fargo can work with that.
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0: 3 weeks after Sharon Guthrie's death, her daughter Janilou decided to go ahead with her wedding as planned.
1: I talked to my dad about it. I talked to family about it, as to what they thought we should do, and I talked to my husband about it, and we decided that my mom would have wanted us to do it. My dad actually performed the ceremony.
0: Meanwhile, Detective Jerry Lindberg was assigned to investigate Sharon Guthrie's death. Unfortunately, the scene of the drowning had not been preserved for evaluation.
2: The result of her being alive and taken to a hospital out of town, the place was left open. A lot of the evidence was destroyed because people came in, the good neighbor thing, cleaned up, brought lunches, and so on.
0: But investigators discovered the source of the temazepam in Sharon's system. It had been prescribed for her husband, Bill. Bill Guthrie suspected his wife had accidentally ingested the pills while sleepwalking. But none of her three daughters recall Sharon ever sleepwalking. And investigators found something suspicious. A few weeks before Sharon's death, Bill Guthrie filled his original prescription for temazepam at one pharmacy and then went to a second pharmacy, told them he had lost his first prescription and got a second one. Another inconsistency was Bill's clothing on the morning of Sharon's death. Bill told the sheriff he had tried to lift his wife out of the bathtub when he first found her. Yet, witnesses said that his clothing was completely dry when the ambulance crew arrived.
3: If you spend any time at all wrestling around with a wet individual, you're going to get wet.
0: And investigators learned the pastor had some secrets.
2: A girlfriend in Nebraska, in fact, had been town gossip just before they'd left the community and came to Woolsey. That probably part of the reason he came up here is because of that.
4: I knew her from when they were at their previous church. I knew my mom didn't like her, but I never really knew why.
0: Guthrie's mistress was a leading member of his former church in Nebraska. The affair continued even after Guthrie moved to South Dakota. When Guthrie took the job in Woolsey, he told the church council that he needed to return to Nebraska for medical counseling because he was impotent.
5: I think on some occasions they even paid his mileage. And he never went to counseling. He was going back to continue this affair.
0: But eventually, Guthrie's mistress grew dissatisfied with their clandestine affair.
5: Basically, and these are her words, that all they would do is have sex. And he would stay in the motel room. They couldn't go out to eat, couldn't go to a movie. And she was tired of that. And she wanted something more, so she put some pressure on him, and he never did anything. And then finally in January, she broke up with him.
0: And there was no evidence that Bill Guthrie was impotent.
2: Not from what his girlfriend told us. Apparently he was able to perform adequately and did on frequent occasions.
0: Investigators now considered Bill Guthrie a suspect in his wife's death. But adultery and prescription fraud is one thing, but murder is another. Police enlisted Bill's oldest daughter, Suzanne, to find out if her father played a role in her mother's death. She agreed to confront her father with a hidden microphone.
6: I thought maybe I could plead as a daughter, for him to just be honest with me.
7: I need to know some answers.
8: Okay, ask.
7: You had an affair.
8: No. Where did you hear that?
7: I've heard it from everybody, Dad. They have a lot on you, Dad. And I need to know the truth in all of this. I'm on your side. I don't want to think that you've done the things that you've done.
8: What do you think that I did?
7: They think you did, Mom. There's medicine missing.
8: I don't know anything about medicine that's missing.
0: In late July, investigators confiscated the church computer in order to see the email correspondence between the pastor and his lover in Nebraska. The emails revealed nothing. But police wondered if there was information hidden somewhere on the computer's hard drive. To find out, they turned to an expert in the new field of computer forensics.

0: This is the sound of Lucy staying on top of her spending. You see, even though she's buying a new pair of jeans, she knows that it fits within her monthly budget. Because Wells Fargo will send an alert if her balance drops below her set amount. Yep, nothing gets past Lucy. Or Wells Fargo, for that matter. However you make money work, Wells Fargo can work with that.
1: Wells Fargo Bank, N.A., member FDIC.

0: After Sharon Guthrie's suspicious drowning, police confiscated the Guthrie's computer to see if it contained possible evidence. Judd Robbins is an expert in the field of computer forensics. He says that most of us know very little about how computers really work.
1: The most common misconception is that you can delete data by asking your program or your operating system to delete it, and that it's gone. It isn't.
0: That's because hitting the delete key simply marks that material and the memory it uses as available for use in the future.
1: There is residual traces of their existence in that space. And so the equivalent in a computer system is that there is often a residual indication that you were there. It's now trace. Evidentiary value is tremendous if it's found before the space gets re-rented or released, or in the computer, reused by a new file.
0: The computer information trail may also show when files are created, downloaded, or edited. Robbins used special software to search the memory for anything related to temazepam. He discovered there had been numerous internet searches about sleeping pills just a month before Sharon died. Someone had also downloaded numerous articles about temazepam, which had been found in Sharon's system.
2: Temazepam is the only sleeping pill that comes in a capsule form that you can take apart, and it has powder inside, so it's easy to take apart and put it into something.
0: And Robbins found other information on the hard drive that he thought might be of value.
1: I didn't know exactly how or when she died, so I called Mike Moore and asked.
3: And I said, why? And he goes, well, there seems to be a lot of information in here on bathtub accidents. And I then told him that she drowned in a bathtub.
0: The searches were done the month before Sharon died, with the last one completed on April 27th.
1: The searches were done in April, and she died in May.
0: On April 29th, Guthrie asked his doctor for a prescription for temazepam and filled it at the two different pharmacies. The prescription was filled again on May 12th and 13th. On May 14th, a heavily drugged Sharon Guthrie drowned in her tub. Based on the computer evidence, Bill Guthrie was arrested and charged with murder. The prosecution theorized that Guthrie wanted out of his marriage, but feared a divorce would jeopardize his position as a pastor. So he looked for ways to make her death look like an accident. And the way he may have done it was to lace her favorite drink, chocolate milk, with an overdose of sedatives. Prosecutors believe that on the morning of her death, Bill Guthrie put the temazepam in his wife's chocolate milk, then gave it to her in bed before going to the church. After the drugs went into effect, he placed his wife, now unconscious, into the tub, filled it with water, and let her drown. But Jenna Lou Simpson still wasn't convinced that her father was a murderer. She says her mother took an overdose of Benadryl, an allergy medication, a few weeks earlier and required medical attention.
4: I thought it was accidental. I thought that she had done it before with the Benadryl. She had done it before with some herbal stuff. I thought she probably, you know, did it again just to get some attention.
0: Prosecutor Mike Moore was confident of his case. Then, Moore got the shock of his life. The defense introduced a suicide note from Sharon Guthrie.
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0: 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Norway will take on England in Miami, and Argentina will face Switzerland in Kansas City. Many are expecting England and Norway to be a close match. The draw is plus 280. Meanwhile, Argentina is favored to qualify for the next round at minus 300. 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
2: At his murder trial, Bill Guthrie revealed that several weeks after her death, he found a suicide note from his wife, Sharon. For some unexplained reason, it was hidden in a liturgy book in the church office.
3: Well, a bunch of things race through your head. You know, you're upset, you're shocked.
2: The note was typed on a computer, but was unsigned. It was dated May 13th, 1999, the day before Sharon died, and addressed to her daughter.
4: Dear Suzanne, I am sorry I ruined your wedding. Your dad told me about your concerns of my interfering in Jenna Lou's and the possibility I might ruin hers. I won't be there, so put your mind at ease. You will understand after the wedding is done. I love you all, Mom.
2: The note referred to a minor incident that occurred at Suzanne's wedding a few years earlier. Prosecutor Mike Moore asked his computer forensic expert, Judd Robbins, to re-examine the hard drive of the church's computer to see if he could find any trace of the suicide note. But he found none. Fingerprint expert Cindy Orton analyzed the note, spraying it with the chemical ninhydrin.
5: If an individual writes a suicide note and they are truly contemplating suicide, they have a tendency to perspire. Using ninhydrin is a good reagent because it does look for amino acids, which comes from sweat.
2: Bill Guthrie said he had given the note directly to his lawyer. But the prints on the note did not match either Guthrie or his attorney. It was impossible to tell whether the prints were Sharon's, since she had never been fingerprinted even at her autopsy. But if the note was typed on a computer, and it didn't come from the computer in the church, where did it come from? Police discovered that Guthrie owned a second computer, which he had given to his daughter and son-in-law shortly before his trial. They now turned it over to the state's attorney.
6: The only thing we really wanted was the truth, to know exactly what happened.
2: Judd Robbins examined the hard drive from this second computer. On it, Robbins discovered a document file entitled Sharon. The main text was missing, but it had the same closing line as the suicide note and had the same date, May 13th. Both documents had the same typographical error, no space between the comma and the year.
7: So we had margins the same, we had fonts the same, we had words the same.
2: The file had been created in August, 3 months after Sharon died. Robbins also found evidence that the note was written by Bill Guthrie.
7: This suicide note was constructed in an interspliced, intertwined fashion with several of his sermons in the month of August, so that I could construct a timeline of working on sermon, working on suicide note, working on sermon.
8: I think at that point it made me realize that he was guilty for this.
9: I thought the jury would see what I was seeing, that this was this guy's last-ditch effort to get away with killing his wife, and we caught him at it.
2: The jury convicted William Guthrie of first-degree murder. He was sentenced to life in prison. After the trial, Sharon Guthrie's body was exhumed so that she could be reburied in her native Nebraska. Cynthia Orton compared Sharon's prints to those on the suicide note. They did not match.
5: Well, the question that leaves me with is, whose fingerprints are on that document?
2: For now, that question remains a mystery. Daughter Suzanne believes her father is guilty, But despite the computer forensic evidence, her sister Jenna Lou believes her father is innocent and stays in contact with him through phone calls and letters.
10: I've lost my mother, my father, and my sisters throughout all this. And I lost them all within a year.
2: The sisters no longer speak. The prosecutor says forensic science solved this case. Without it, he says Bill Guthrie would be a free man.
9: Without those sciences, you don't have a case. If you don't have the pathologist finding drugs, if you don't have the computer expert finding that stuff on the computer, you don't have a case.

0: A young woman stopped her car along a busy highway in California. She was never seen again. For 3 years, the search for her whereabouts continued, but the trail eventually turned cold. So cold that forensic scientists needed new techniques to solve it. Twenty-three-year-old Denise Huber lived with her parents in Newport Beach, California, an upscale suburb outside of Los Angeles.
1: She just got graduated from college, and I think she just wanted to have fun and before she settled down into a job.
0: Denise worked as a waitress and a part-time sales assistant at Bloomingdale's. At 5'9", the striking blue-eyed brunette had no trouble attracting dates. Her most recent boyfriend was Steve Horrocks.
2: He's a friendly, outgoing person, likes to have fun. I know that's what she would always say, Steve was so much fun.
0: On Sunday night, June 2nd, 1991, Steve and Denise planned to see the Morrissey Rock Band perform in Inglewood. But at the last minute, Steve couldn't get off from work. Disappointed but undeterred, Denise asked a casual friend, Robert Calvert, to go with her.
2: She said, "I'll be home late." And I remember saying, "Well, don't be too late, you know, because I always worry when you're not home on time."
0: After the concert, Denise and Rob stopped at the El Paso Cantina for a drink, where Denise met an old acquaintance whom we'll call Ross.
3: Ross had a romantic feelings for her in the past. He did ask her to go with him that night. He wanted her to go home with him, which she did not do.
0: Denise and Rob left the restaurant around 1 o'clock in the morning, and Denise dropped Rob off at his home. Rob was the last known person to see Denise Huber.
1: I think in the morning when she wasn't there, obviously, there was some concern. But we didn't keep that close of tabs on her either. I mean, she was 23 years old and an adult and totally trustworthy.
0: Her abandoned car was found along the Costa Mesa Freeway, 3 miles from home, with a flat tire.
4: It didn't look like anything had occurred at the vehicle. It was parked between two call boxes that were never used that night.
2: In my mind, I just knew.

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0: It's worse than if I think I was afraid of for my own death. Because I was so afraid of what happened to Denise. She was so precious.
1: Police used search helicopters and all other means to look for 23-year-old Denise Huber after her abandoned car was found along a busy highway.
0: You could hear them from our house, and you know what they're looking for, and you pray they don't find what they're looking for, because it's got to be, obviously got to be a body that they're looking for. And it's the most horrible feeling you could ever have. It's like I couldn't breathe for I don't know how long.
1: Police examined the interior of Denise's car and found no foreign fingerprints. An analysis of the flat tire revealed it had not been tampered with.
2: It just blew out from being underinflated, got too hot, and the sidewall failed. It just went flat.
1: While the physical evidence led nowhere, police interviewed the last known person to see Denise, her date from the night before, Robert Calvert.

0: Rob could have been infatuated with her and could have been upset because there was no romantic contact between the two of them.
1: Police also looked into Denise's relationship with Steve Horrocks, the boyfriend who was supposed to accompany Denise to the concert but backed out at the last minute.
0: Steve Horrocks was, again, cooperative. Any information we needed from him, he was always willing to give it.
1: Police also tracked down Ross, the acquaintance Denise met at the El Cantina restaurant.
0: Ross was able to put himself in an alibi situation to show that he did not go follow her after she dropped Rob off.
2: I never gave up hope that she'd be found alive. We did everything from thinking that she might have had a boyfriend that the folks didn't know about and maybe left the state, left the city, eloped.
1: Desperate for leads, investigators and Denise's family turned to the media.
3: All I knew was get a picture in front of people, get the story out. And the news media, they were wonderful because every time we have anything going on, they would be there and they'd show it. So the community really, it was like it was their daughter.
2: We made buttons with Denise's picture that said, "Pray for Denise." We had bumper stickers that all of our police units carried and were available all over the community. There was a large banner that was placed along the 73 freeway here in Costa Mesa.
1: The media attention produced hundreds of tips. Most were well-intentioned. Some were not.
3: We'd hear from psychics. We'd hear from crackpots. We'd hear from people that would try and get money from us.
1: 350 miles away in Prescott, Arizona, a man living in a well-to-do neighborhood called local police to report something suspicious in his neighbor's driveway. It was a Ryder truck with California license plates. It had an extension cord coming out of the back of the truck. The neighbor said it was plugged into an electrical socket on the side of the house. Whatever was inside the truck was running 24 hours a day. A search of the truck revealed it had been stolen in California. Inside was an industrial-sized freezer in the cargo area.
4: And inside the freezer was a large black garbage bag, and they felt it and believed what they felt was an arm of a person. And I recall seeing two arms coming back with the hands handcuffed. And a ring. I remember seeing jewelry, and I was really shocked.
1: And for the medical examiner, it would be the most difficult case she had ever encountered.

0: This is the sound of Lucy, staying on top of her spending. You see, even though she's buying a new pair of jeans, she knows that it fits within her monthly budget. Because Wells Fargo will send an alert if her balance drops below her set amount. Yep, nothing gets past Lucy, or Wells Fargo for that matter. However you make money work, Wells Fargo can work with that.
1: Wells Fargo Bank, N.A., member FDIC.

0: Masters, Monday night at 9.
1: For the past year, a stolen Ryder truck containing a freezer with a human body inside had been parked at the home of 39-year-old John Familaro, a handyman and painter.
2: Mr. Familaro was very calm. He was very polite. And he just really didn't have much to say about it. But he seemed kind of indifferent to the whole thing.
1: The contents of the freezer were sent to the Maricopa County Coroner's Office. Dr. Ann Buchholz handled the case.
3: Obviously, it's a homicide, or at least a hidden body for some reason. And because of its clandestine nature, you're like, okay, so we got an evidentiary thing here. Let's think homicide. Let's think the worst. And I said, yes, it's a female. She also had some female jewelry evident and long fingernails. The handcuffs were evident, and we didn't see much in the way of clothing. She appeared to be naked.
1: Thawing the body would cause rapid decomposition, so Dr. Buchholz needed to collect evidence quickly or lose it forever.
3: I took a clean scalpel handle and actually scraped some of the watery fluid into jars and held it that way. I thought, well, at least we can collect the specimens. It was a sheer luck that we even got any sperm at all in a woman who's frozen 3 years.
1: Dr. Buchholz removed the handcuffs and defrosted the hands slowly.
3: When they're frozen, the skin is fairly symmetrical and intact until she starts losing the fluids, and then the skin will start shriveling, even in the fingertips. In fact, that's where it starts one of the first. We got all the prints that first day, and they're actually rolled onto a fingerprint card, just as if they were a person who's being arrested. It's the same process on a dead person.
1: When they entered the prints into their computer database of missing persons, they immediately found a match. It was Denise Huber, who had been missing for 3 years.
4: They were able to do the fingerprints, and that's something I never even thought of. I never imagined that we would have that kind of evidence after 3 years.
1: Meanwhile, John Familaro refused to explain why Denise's body was in his freezer, 350 miles away from where she disappeared. So police searched Familaro's home and the home of his mother, who lived next door.
2: She was quite taken back that we had also secured what we found to be her home. She knew nothing about John having girlfriends or who it might be, and basically sat up a lawn chair across the street and just sat there and watched us for days.
1: Police found a box marked Christmas on a shelf in Familaro's garage. Inside was Denise's bloody clothing, her driver's license, and her high-heeled shoes. The shoes were scuffed and damaged as if she had been dragged across highway paving. And police found credit card receipts that showed Familaro had bought the freezer just days after Denise's disappearance. They also discovered blood-stained clothing belonging to John Familaro.
3: They didn't know whose blood it was. They didn't know if it was Denise's, some other person's, a mixture, Mr. Familaro's. So they needed a sample of Denise's blood. We didn't have blood. So we ended up sending them some bone marrow.
1: The DNA extracted from Denise Huber's bone marrow matched the DNA in the blood on Familaro's clothes. In Familaro's basement, police found a police officer's uniform and a dungeon.
2: I think that all showed me he was just that type of person, not the mild-mannered person he was when I spoke to him. He had that very dark, violent other side, and it was becoming more and more apparent as the case progressed on.
5: One of his girlfriends that we talked to said that, yeah, he had some weird sexual fantasies. One of the girls had been handcuffed. and left exposed, naked and handcuffed, left exposed to an open window.
1: The evidence implicated Familaro in the disappearance and death of Denise Huber, but it did not explain how she died.
3: We took off two or three black plastic bags that had encased the whole body. And inside that were some smaller white plastic bags which covered the head. And when we removed that and we started defrosting her, we actually found a gag-type device over her face and over her mouth area. It was a piece of duct tape that had been taped over her upper mouth, nose area.
1: Dr. Buchholz discovered that Denise's skull had been severely damaged. Dr. Laura Fulginetti, a forensic anthropologist, was asked to reconstruct the skull for further analysis.
4: You look for parts that go together naturally, and you'd start with the vault or the top round part of the head, and then you proceed towards the face. And the reason I do it that way is because the face typically has the smallest, most complicated pieces, and you want to have your framework built so that when you get to the face, you have something to put the face back onto.
1: The forensic analysis would reveal not only how Denise Huber died, but where.

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1: I have abnormally large tonsils.
2: Tom.
3: After a 3-year search, Denise Huber's body was found in a freezer in Arizona. Forensic investigators reconstructed her skull in an effort to understand how she died.
4: You can see patterned injuries of two different varieties, indicating two different weapons were used, and you can also see little pieces of plastic that are caught in those fractures.
5: That told us that the bags were in place when she received the blows to the head.
3: And Dr. Fulgenetti discovered Denise had been hit 31 times.
4: It's horrifying. And if I stop too long to think about how she felt when she was by the freeway, I'm paralyzed and I can't do my job. So I don't think about that until it's all over and done with. For me, it's a matter of, here's the puzzle. My job is to put the puzzle together and interpret the puzzle. And then I can go home and cry in the shower.
3: The semen found on Denise's clothing matched John Familaro's DNA profile.
5: She was innocent, an innocent victim. And it could have been anybody's sister. It could have been you. It could have been your sister, your friend. And that's scary. It really hurts you emotionally at that point when you realize that. I'll be honest, I won't drive on the interstate and allow anyone to help me because of this.
3: Police also discovered that John Familaro was working in Newport Beach, California at the time Denise disappeared. He had rented the front portion of this warehouse for his painting business.
6: They talked to people who rented the unit after he had moved out and abandoned it about what condition the unit was in, and they pointed us to this area in the corner where they found a large brown stain that washed out with the hose, and we thought, well, we know dried blood is very soluble in water. It can be washed away.
3: Initial tests revealed nothing. Investigators decided to wait until dark and use luminol, which fluoresces or glows when it comes into contact with the iron component in blood.
6: We sprayed it out of a little hand sprayer. Eventually, we checked the whole warehouse, and the only thing we ever found was just that blood in the corner of the warehouse.
3: The DNA from those blood stains matched Denise Huber's DNA. And a nail gun found in the warehouse matched the indentations in Denise's skull. Based on the forensic evidence, prosecutors believe that when Denise's tire went flat, Familaro stopped and offered to help. At some point, he overpowered her and took her to his warehouse a few miles away. There, he killed her. He stored the body in a freezer he bought a few days after he killed Denise. 2 years later, he stole the Ryder truck and took the freezer with Denise's body in it with him when he moved to Arizona. He kept the truck in his driveway, with the freezer running constantly.
6: He's kind of a sick guy. That's his thing.
7: John has been violent to other people, and it's escalated up to the point of murder. But I don't think Denise has been the only one.
3: On June 20th, 1997, 6 years after Denise disappeared, John Familaro was tried and convicted of first-degree murder. He was sentenced to death.
8: Forensics were... It was challenged every step of the way here in court. Even before court, I think a lot of it went to the state Supreme Court. But every challenge was beat back because of great forensics and great police work.
9: I wanted to know the truth, and some of it was horrible. But I'd rather have the answers than just be wondering in my mind. Because sometimes you imagine things as bad or worse than what they were.
4: This really is the way it's supposed to be done, and then it makes you work harder on the next one. And when you're about to throw your hands up in despair, you think, Denise Huber, you did that case, you got it reconstructed, keep at it. There is an answer here.
3: In the midst of a promising dance career, Tracy Jo Shine suddenly dropped out of school and shortly afterward disappeared. 12 years later, debris from an old refrigerator would warm up what had become a very cold case. Tracy Jo Shine grew up in Houston, Texas. She was a good student, a Girl Scout, and played sports. But her real interest, her passion, was dance. At the age of 13, she auditioned and was accepted at the prestigious high school for performing arts in Houston. It was a dream come true. And while away at school, Tracy Jo began to experiment with drugs.
0: That's when she started having the problems. She started meeting the wrong people.
3: She started skipping classes. Her grades began to slip, and she became romantically involved with 31-year-old Michael Neal, who had recently been released from prison.
0: The first time I'd met him and she brought him over to my apartment, he seemed to be polite enough and seemed to be nice enough.
3: Eventually, Tracy Jo abandoned her dreams of a career in dance, dropped out of school, and at the age of 18, moved in with her boyfriend, Michael, and his mother. Tracy Jo's mother didn't know what to do next.
0: Tracy was not the Tracy that she was before she did the drugs. Tracy had become someone else that was controlled by drugs. And I just kept praying that, you know, she just lived through this and get out of all of it, and then we could have our lives together again and go on.
3: Michael Neal had recently been implicated in a racially motivated drive-by shooting. Detective Marcel Dion went to Neal's home to question him. Neal wasn't home, but Tracy Jo was.
2: How long have you known him?
10: Tracy had just taken a shot. The syringe was still there on the couch right there with her. At first, you could make heads or tails out of anything she was saying.
3: So he arrested Tracy Jo for using drugs.
10: She'd been arrested two other times, I believe, for her drug problem. She said she had tried to stop.
0: I had attempted to see if there was some way that I could get Tracy committed to a drug program. And I was finding that there was a waiting list at different places, and there really wasn't a whole lot I could do since she wasn't a child anymore.
3: At police headquarters, Tracy Jo offered to make a deal. She said her boyfriend, Michael, was the one who committed the drive-by shooting, and she agreed to testify against him in return for a lighter sentence for her drug charge. Detective Dion agreed to the deal. Early the next morning, Michael Neal walked into police headquarters and put up the bail for Tracy Jo. She was never seen again.
10: Nobody had seen or heard from her. So at that point, you start calling her friends and start calling anybody that she'd been associated with. Well, nobody had seen her, or nobody had heard from her.
3: Marcel Dion discovered that Michael Neal was a member of the Aryan Brotherhood, a violent white supremacist group. This explained Neal's alleged involvement in the drive-by shooting, which occurred in a black neighborhood. When Dion asked Michael Neal about Tracy Jo's whereabouts, he said that Tracy Jo left home shortly after her arrest and that he hadn't seen her since. Dion wasn't so sure.

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2: The day after Tracy Jo Shine was released from prison on drug charges, she visited her mother to borrow some money. Although Tracy Jo had always stayed in touch with her mother and brother, that visit was the last time her family saw her. Tracy Jo had simply dropped out of sight.
3: I, for some reason, just felt something was wrong.
2: Virginia contacted Tracy Jo's boyfriend, Michael Neal.
3: And they told me she wasn't there anymore.
2: When Michael Neal wasn't forthcoming, Virginia had no other choice but to file a missing persons report. Detective Marcel Dion immediately suspected foul play. Then, a few weeks later, Dion received an anonymous telephone call.
4: Yes, I'd like to report a murder that
5: she was telling me about this girl that was apparently killed by her boyfriend, stuffed in a refrigerator, and taken out to a car lot.
2: The informant eventually revealed the identity of the dead girl. It was Tracy Jo Shine. The informant also said that the refrigerator used to store Tracy Jo's body was still at the used car lot owned by Michael Neal and his brother Robert. Armed with a search warrant, detectives went to the car lot, found the refrigerator, but discovered it had recently been cleaned with bleach.
5: We took the refrigerator apart. We collected a piece of human tissue from the freezer unit, and it had some hair follicles on it.
2: Forensic scientists attempted an RFLP DNA enzyme analysis on that tissue, but were unsuccessful. The hair was compared visually to hair taken from Tracy Jo's hairbrush. But that comparison was inconclusive. With no other leads, Detective Dion spent the next few months looking all over Houston, anywhere he suspected a body might have been buried.
5: I took a lot of heat. Everybody thought I was crazy because I was digging up half of Harris County. I was draining ponds. We used horses. We used four-wheelers. I was given the nickname of Digger because every time I received a phone call, I was digging somewhere.
2: But none of the leads were fruitful.
5: I knew that she had to be out there somewhere. I just wouldn't give up.
2: Dion also questioned Michael Neal's mother, Barbara, at her consignment shop. There, Dion noticed something suspicious. In the display case was some women's jewelry, which was identical to jewelry owned by Tracy Jo Shine.
5: I just couldn't believe the way they had taken Tracy Jo's jewelry and placed it in a glass case at the business they were running and selling it over the counter.
2: Barbara McAllister told police that after Tracy Jo moved out of her home, she simply took the jewelry Tracy Jo left behind and was trying to sell it. Although it may have been in poor taste, it still didn't prove foul play. But with nowhere else to turn, the investigation faltered. Dion had no choice but to attend to other cases.
5: I ordered all the evidence plus the refrigerator stored in our property room. And basically, just about every year, almost to the day, they would call me and want to get rid of the refrigerator. And I kept telling them, no, this is an open case. I'm still working it.
2: Michael Neal was later arrested for another shooting incident and was convicted. He was sentenced to life in prison. His brother Robert Neal was arrested on a methamphetamine charge. He, too, was convicted and sent to prison. Despite their convictions, the Neal brothers continued to insist they knew nothing about Tracy Jo's disappearance. It would take another 10 years before a cold case unit took a fresh look at the disappearance of Tracy Joe Shine.

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1: Nothing was heard from Tracy Jo Shine for over a decade, and police could find no solid evidence of what might have happened to her. During those years, there had been no credit card activity, no applications for driver's licenses, no history of employment, nothing. Tracy Jo's ex-boyfriend, Michael Neal, and his brother Robert were serving time in prison for crimes unrelated to her disappearance. Then, in 1999, the Harris County Sheriff's Department formed a new cold case unit headed by Detective Roger Wedgeworth and Harry Fakaris. The Tracy Jo Shine case was one of the first to cross their desk.
2: Tracy's like a lot of young girls. If you look at her her upbringing, she was a Girl Scout, very much loved by her mother, just a normal kid who goes up, goes to high school, goes to proms and everything, and she got mixed up in drugs. And, of course, one of the worst mistakes of her life was meeting our suspect in this case, Michael Neal.
1: As a first step, they decided to retest the tissue sample found in Michael Neal's refrigerator with the new, more sophisticated PCR DNA test. But after more than 12 years, the sample was too badly degraded. Then there was another setback. The hair found with the tissue sample could not be located. But Fakaris and Wedgeworth were astonished to learn that the refrigerator was still in the sheriff's department property room. In a long shot, investigators decided to take a look at the refrigerator one more time.
3: We opened it up and it looked fairly clean, but we knew that it had been laid down on its back. And we thought if there was any kind of body fluids or any kind of evidence, it may have drained into the wiring harness on the back side of it.
1: Forensic scientists swabbed every square inch of the refrigerator, and this time included the wiring and harness areas for any biological material that might be present. The swabs were sent to the forensic lab.
4: I was skeptical that we would find anything of any value in the refrigerator simply because of the amount of time that it had been stored and the fact that, like so many other evidence storage areas, the environment was not ideal for preserving the evidence.
1: When Watson looked closer at the swabs, he discovered what appeared to be a piece of human skin. Watson tested that skin sample using a PCR DNA test. PCR testing essentially takes minute traces of DNA, then amplifies or makes enough copies of it so that it can be analyzed. The analysis was long and arduous, and unfortunately was unsuccessful. After months of frustration, Watson heard about a new test the FBI laboratory had been experimenting with, a test using mitochondrial DNA. Traditional DNA testing uses DNA from the cell's nucleus. Mitochondrial DNA is taken from the mitochondria, which exists outside of the cell's nucleus. It's not as precise as traditional DNA testing, but in some cases, it's all scientists can get. And this time, Watson was successful. The next step was to find a known sample of Tracy Jo Shine's DNA for comparison. Bill Watson took letters written by Tracy Jo over a decade earlier to see if her DNA could be identified in the saliva from the envelope flaps. But the DNA from the saliva was too badly degraded. Mitochondrial DNA is passed from generation to generation maternally, meaning that Tracy Jo's mitochondrial DNA profile would be identical to her mother's. When the mitochondrial DNA from the refrigerator was compared to Virginia Shine, it matched. The biological material most likely was that of Tracy Jo Shine. Had Tracy Joe's DNA been discovered on the handle of the refrigerator, that might not have been unusual. But skin found on wiring on the back harness was a completely different matter. With this discovery, Michael Neal was charged with murder. His brother Robert, hoping to gain an early release from prison for his drug conviction, offered to make a deal.
3: After all these years that he'd spent in prison, I guess he finally realized he would never be getting out of prison unless he did something.
5: We know you have something to tell us.
3: And we sat down, worked out a deal, and he gave us his honest testimony, which we felt mostly was honest testimony, and told us what he knew about the case.
1: Robert not only revealed his brother's involvement in the murder, he also implicated his mother, his sister, and himself.

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2: Got it.
3: Got it, boss.
4: Otter, you got this.
5: Robert Neal told police that his brother Michael feared Tracy Joe Shine would testify against him for the drive-by shooting in exchange for a lighter sentence for her drug arrest. So when Michael went to bail Tracy Joe out of jail, he did so to eliminate a potential witness.
6: The most important thing that Robert told us was he actually showed us how Michael Neal killed her. And Robert made this motion like this, like a choking motion. So we knew that she'd been strangled.
5: Robert said Michael killed Tracy Joe in his bedroom and left her body there for 3 days. The smell of decomposition prompted Michael's mother to look into the couple's bedroom where she saw the body.
7: She goes into the bedroom. She sees that she's turning purple. I mean, that's a clue right there that something is not right.
5: Neal's mother never reported Tracy Joe's death to police. After the body was removed, Robert said his mother and sister cleaned the bedroom and burned incense to remove the odor. Robert admitted helping Michael transport the refrigerator with the body inside to the used car lot the brothers owned.
6: Robert told us that he never saw the body.
7: He said his brother just told him, help him move the refrigerator. Basically, don't ask me any questions, and I won't tell you anything. We'll just move this refrigerator out to the car lot. He said, I can assume that Tracy Joe Shine was in there, but I never saw her in there. I never saw her in there.
5: Robert said he sat outside while Michael placed the body in a 55-gallon drum. Where Michael later took the barrel is unknown. But Michael Neal didn't realize the tissue invisible to the naked eye would lead to his downfall over a dozen years later.
7: Michael made a lot of mistakes at the very beginning by leaving the body in there for several days. It allowed us to get evidence out of the refrigerator.
8: The fact is, science always progresses, always moves forward, and as it has, we've been able to develop the type of testing that could let us test those smaller and smaller samples and match it up. So his biggest mistake was in thinking he'd get away with it.
5: Although prosecutors had no body, Michael Neal was convicted of Tracy Joe Shine's murder and was sentenced to an additional 45 years in prison. His brother Robert is still serving time for his earlier conviction for manufacturing methamphetamine. Michael's mother, Barbara, denied any knowledge of the murder, saying she thought Tracy Joe had died of a drug overdose. Neither Barbara nor her daughter, Jeannie, were ever prosecuted for their alleged involvement in concealing evidence or abuse of a corpse since the statute of limitations for those crimes had expired. Virginia Shine says she will never stop looking for her daughter's grave, even though Michael Neal stubbornly refuses to say where it is.
9: The sad part of it is if he's just trying to just keep on being the one in control, is that he won't let us know where she really is. So that I can have some kind of peace there. Because it's not going to be any worse for him to tell me, to tell us the real truth. And so I can't ever forgive him for that.
5: Marcel Dion's insistence on preserving the refrigerator for all those years provided the crucial forensic evidence necessary for a conviction.
10: I just couldn't believe it. To me, it was just a huge weight off my back. I've never been so happy over anything in my life.
8: The amount of effort that went into the sample processing on the front end was as much as you would put in any case, any very difficult case. I mean, it was just, on a scale of 1 to 10, I would say it was an 8 or a 9.

0: Just after opening a vintage car restoration business, Phil Rouse became seriously ill. Doctors had difficulty finding the cause. But to forensic scientists, it looked like foul play. From the day he found an abandoned Model A Ford in an old cotton warehouse, Phil Rouse knew that vintage automobiles would be his life. For most of his career, Phil was a salesman. In 1997, he quit to finally pursue his dream of starting an antique car restoration business. He called it Top Quality, and it was housed in a garage near his home in Bartlett, Tennessee.
1: Phil was real excited about going into business. He had, that was his dream.
0: To no one's surprise, the shop was successful from the day it opened. And with that success came the need to expand. For capital, Phil turned to his best friend and next-door neighbor, Steve White, who was anxious to invest in the business in exchange for part ownership. Phil's good friend, Kimo Coelho, also joined the company.
2: As a matter of fact, everybody was happy with the way things were going. Everybody was happy we got off to a good start.
0: It was Phil's knowledge, talent, and experience that made the company so successful. When Phil Rouse became ill just 2 months after the shop opened, it was a serious blow.
2: So I got to where I didn't have any energy, and my stomach gave me a lot of trouble. I had trouble with digestion. I had severe chest pains. My hands and feet began to get numb.
0: And to make matters worse, medical tests couldn't find the cause.
2: I had an ultrasound done, a CAT scan, and an ultrasound. And all those tests came up negative.
0: Inexplicably, Phil's condition continued to get worse. He lost 30 pounds and had difficulty walking, and his cognitive abilities were also affected.
1: He came home and he says, "Joe, I think I've got Alzheimer's. I'm getting Alzheimer's." And I said, "Why, Phil?" And he said, I forgot my way to the shop.
0: To protect his investment while Phil was ill, Steve White ran the day-to-day operations of the business. By December, Phil was convinced he was going to die.
2: I was so sick that night. I was in such bad pain that I actually took my shirt off and laid on the kitchen floor on the linoleum. I thought maybe that cold floor would take the pain and burning out of my stomach.
0: Restoring automobiles sometimes involves chemicals and solvents that can cause illness if the workplace isn't properly ventilated. Phil wondered whether this had been his problem. But his doctors were doubtful since no one else in the shop became ill. Then Phil became convinced that someone was trying to kill him. So he went to police headquarters with an unusual request. He said if he died, he wanted the police to perform an autopsy because he thought someone was poisoning him. The police were skeptical.
2: I noticed that the other detectives were walking around, and in fact, one of them was kind of doing this. And I got upset. I got very aggravated with that.
0: Phil's family thought he was exaggerating.
1: I wanted proof that something was being done to him. And we said, "You should have waited."
2: Nothing in the world could have convinced me that I was wrong that night, or I'd have never gone to the police station. If you didn't think it took some cojones to go down to the police station, you're wrong.
0: Phil was desperate. He was afraid

0: Masters, Monday night at 9.
1: Just months after opening his vintage car restoration business, Phil Rouse was so sick he could no longer run the business on a day-to-day basis. His best friend, next-door neighbor and business partner Steve White, was now running the business.
2: My business partner told me not to worry about it. He said, if you're sick, you stay home. Stay home and get well.
1: While sitting home, Phil Rouse heard rumors that his company wasn't paying its bills.
3: We were taking money in, but money was never distributed back to our suppliers to pay their bills.
1: Rouse went to the bank and discovered that 10 company checks written by his partner had bounced because of insufficient funds. And he also learned why the company had no money.
2: And when I got copies of the checks, I can be honest with you, I was not happy with what I saw. He was paying for his personal cell phone bill, $70, $80 a month. He was paying for his own military insurance. He was making checks to this local wine and spirits company somewhere close, a store buying booze.
1: And Phil noticed that Steve White had written a check to a company called American National for $127. When he didn't recognize the company, Rouse decided to call.
2: She said, it's life insurance. I said, can you tell me more about it? She said, well, it's for $100,000. And the beneficiary and owner of the policy is Steve Allen White.
1: But the life insurance policy wasn't on Steve White's life. It was on Phil Rouse's.

0: Rouse's. And there was no reciprocal policy on Steve White's life naming Rouse as the beneficiary. Leona White says her husband did nothing wrong, that they were only trying to protect their investment in the event of Phil's death.
1: Steve wasn't into auto restoring. His involvement in the business had been more from a business management standpoint.
2: We kept trying to have business meetings so we could see the checkbook, which we have never seen. And every time we go to have a meeting, Steve would get up and get angry and storm out of the house. So we were getting a little bit suspicious.
0: The final straw came when Steve White closed the company's bank accounts without telling Phil, who found out through the bank teller.
3: She said, well, Mr. White came in 2 days ago, walked out of the bank with $2,943 and closed the account. And she said, the reason I mentioned to you, Mr. Rouse, is because there were checks outstanding. And he said he didn't care. He just wanted the money.
0: Rouse believed that as 50% owner of the business, he had the power to halt all such transactions. But he was wrong. When Phil's lawyer reviewed the partnership agreement, he discovered that Phil only owned 2% of the business. Steve White owned the remaining 98%.
3: Well, I signed a lot of things in 1997. If Steve came over and said, you need to sign this because this is whatever, we'd sign it.
4: He was completely duped into signing this contract.
0: Phil now began to suspect his partner and decided to visit Dr. Kevin Merigian, one of the top forensic toxicologists in the United States.
5: He was one of the worst cases that I had seen. So, I mean, it's very, very sick.
3: And I said, well, I think I'm being murdered. I don't know how. I don't know what's being used on me.
0: Dr. Merigian analyzed Phil's urine tests, which had been done earlier, and he also performed a physical examination. But before the results were in, Phil had more bad news. All of the business assets he brought with him to the company, which included the building and real estate, had been transferred to his partner, Steve White, and put up for sale. Phil Rouse was not only dying, he was now penniless.

0: within your grasp.
1: Bill Rouse began to suspect that the improprieties in his business and his suspicions of being poisoned might somehow be related.
2: Mr. Rouse wasn't very functional, if you would say, cognitively. He had a lot of the... He had an inability to concentrate, focus. He was very anxious.
1: To find the cause of the illness, Phil's urine was sent for a heavy metals test. The test revealed Phil had arsenic in his system. A level of 63 is in the high range, but far from lethal. Normally, there is no arsenic in one's system unless the person has consumed large amounts of seafood, which Phil had not.
3: He said, "Mr. Rouse, do you know of anybody that wants you that might want you dead?"
1: Dr. Merigian suspected Phil was being poisoned. Phil tried to recall anything suspicious about the time he spent with his partner, Steve White. And then he remembered. Every time he and Steve had a meal or a drink together, Phil's health deteriorated.
3: I noticed that several times we ate together, I'd get sick afterwards.
1: Even more alarming, Steve White was a chemist by training and taught chemistry at the local high school. As a final forensic test, Dr. Merigian gave Phil Rouse very specific instructions.
2: I told him, "Don't cut your hair." And then I would be able to clip it and send it to a laboratory for analysis.
1: When someone is exposed to poison, it goes through the body and is usually excreted. But it also gets deposited in the hair root at the time of exposure. When the hair grows out, the shaft becomes an historic record of when the exposure took place. When Phil's hair grew longer, a strand was sent for an ICP test, which tests for 22 different metal components at the same time. The hair was cut into quarter-inch pieces, marked, then each piece was placed in a separate vial, mixed with acidified water, and boiled for 7 hours. This cocktail was then put through the ICP. The test results were startling. When Phil was in the hospital, his hair showed no exposure to poison. But prior to that, when Phil was living at home, Dr. Merigian found traces of another poison, mercury.
2: I believe that he was ingesting it. I didn't know who or why it would be delivered to him, but I had no doubt that he was poisoned with heavy metals.
1: State law requires that police be notified when any poison is found in someone's system. When the Bartlett Police Department learned of the poisoning and the financial dispute between Phil and his partner, they took out a search warrant to search Steve White's home.
4: I thought that at that time, well, now we have something to look into, and we were going to investigate it as a criminal matter.
1: In White's backyard, in a storage shed, they found a laboratory.
4: It kind of looked like a little mini science lab, like a chemistry lab. Makeshift lab, you know. There were several different jars of unusual-looking powders, strange-looking, like, burners and things like that that you would see in a science lab.
1: Leona White says the reason her husband had the lab was for their children as a way to interest them in science.
5: He would do things like mix baking powder and vinegar to make a volcano.
1: But investigators soon discovered items in the shed that were anything but child's play. In a glass jar labeled baking powder, forensic scientists found traces of mercury and arsenic. The arsenic was a special formulation which won't be identified here except to say it was odorless and tasteless. Detective Bailey confronted White with the lab results.
4: And he had told me that was crazy, absurd, and ridiculous. He said, "There's no way there's arsenic in that. I tell you what, bring it to me and I'll drink every bit of it." A few minutes later, he had said, "If I was going to kill this guy, I sure wouldn't use arsenic. I'd do it with something much quicker and legal."
6: Everything in his statement that he gave to the police, a 21-page rambling statement,
0: was false. And I'm not even sure if Steve White is his real name.
1: A search of the car restoration office produced an envelope found hidden behind the electrical panel. Analysis of the materials inside revealed arsenic, antimony, mercury, and lead, each a highly toxic metal. A forensic document examiner compared the handwriting on the envelope to known samples of Steve White's and concluded they were both similar. Steve White was arrested and charged with the attempted murder of Phil Rouse. But important questions remained. How did the poisons get into Phil Rouse's body?

0: Mega XL is not available in stores, so call now.
1: Forensic toxicology proved Phil Rouse had been poisoned by heavy metals, and similar poisons were found in the home of his business partner, Steve White. But prosecutors didn't have enough evidence to show how Phil Rouse was poisoned.
2: We were never able to prove conclusively how he got these compounds into Mr. Rouse's system. We were able to prove that he had ample opportunity.
1: Phil Rouse recalled a number of incidents with Steve White marked by unusual behavior. Prior to his illness, Phil and Steve were having dinner at a local restaurant. Not long after placing their order, White complained about the poor service.
3: I think I'll go see what's going on.
1: He got up and went into the kitchen and came back with Phil's entree, but not his own. There was another incident involving a bottle of wine.
2: Mr. White made a bottle of wine, brought it to Mr. Rouse, insisting that he drink all of it, and insisting that he get the bottle back, because he wanted to give Mr. Rouse some more.
1: And White would often visit Phil at home to share a cup of coffee and talk about work. But Phil says Steve would frequently ask Phil to get something from another room, leaving Steve alone with the coffee. Phil and Kimo Coelho both recalled a time when White offered to get them hamburgers for lunch.
2: After eating these, they both became very ill. And they actually made a joke about how they're never going to send Steve White after food again because it's going to make us sick again.
1: When confronted with the evidence, Steve White denied any involvement with Phil's illness. His lawyer claimed that the accusations were circumstantial and that there was no proof White was in any way involved. The defense also pointed out that the lab results showed only trace amounts of the various heavy metals in Rouse's body, but never a lethal amount. The prosecution claimed this was intentional, that Mr. White wanted Phil to die slowly after a prolonged illness so there would be no suspicions.
4: I hate to say ideal, but it actually is the ideal way of trying to harm someone, because if you're not focused or you're not suspicious of it, the physician won't see it.
1: The prosecution says the motive was money, that Phil Rouse's death would have enabled White to get out of debt. White had over $90,000 in credit card debt, a substantial amount for a public school teacher.
2: A $100,000 life insurance policy could pay his way out of debt. If Mr. Rouse had died, he would also had inherited 100% of a small business.
1: After a week-long trial, the jury found Steve White guilty of first-degree attempted murder, theft, and sales tax violations. He was sentenced to 31 years in prison.
5: If it hadn't been for the heavy metals test and Dr. Maragian running all the tests on my husband, he would have been dead.
1: His antique automobile restoration business is now closed. To this day, White maintains his innocence.
6: These people were our friends for 14 years. I mean, we thought they were our friends. I couldn't believe that he had made that charge against Steve. I know Steve didn't do it.
1: Phil still has numbness in his extremities and is unable to walk due to nerve damage.
7: This guy that I know, he was my business partner, he's going to jail. I don't know for how long. I don't know, I may be crippled the rest of my life. I said two families are devastated. Who won today? You tell me. Tell me you won here today.

0: working on me.
1: An unemployed gardener with a history of mental illness was a vital witness in the case of a missing 6-year-old girl.
0: He's still working on me.
1: Between songs, he provided details about events which took place more than a decade earlier. Investigators weren't sure the man could be trusted and left it up to forensic science to determine the truth. Memorial Day weekend, 1986. In Silver Spring, Maryland, it was so hot, 6-year-old Michelle Dorr asked her father if she could play in the small pool in their backyard.
2: She was showing me how she could blow bubbles in the water and that sort of thing.
1: Michelle was spending the weekend with her father. Her parents were going through a bitter divorce, and custody arrangements for Michelle, their only child, were still being worked out. Michelle's mother, Dee Dee, wanted full custody of her daughter.
2: I got an ex parte order saying that I was a threat to Michelle and a threat to her, and I was physically abusive, and she needed court-ordered custody right then.
1: But those problems were put aside for what Carl believed would be a pleasant weekend with his daughter. After Carl made lunch, he went back outside to check on Michelle, but she wasn't there. So he walked to his neighbor's home, the Clark family, to see if Michelle was there visiting her friend Elizabeth, but they hadn't seen her.
2: I couldn't believe what Jeff was saying. It just didn't register at first. And at that point, I realized that, you know, she's never gone any further than the Clark house. There's something's wrong.
1: Carl Dorr immediately contacted police.
3: She was not a little girl who would roam off indiscriminately. She was not a little girl who would roam off and wander away and take up with strangers.
2: I mean, the Clark house was 50 feet away, so I never had to worry about her crossing the street or going wandering off. If I wanted to find her, I knew where to find her.
1: When police contacted Michelle's mother, Dee Dee, she told them she knew what had happened to Michelle.
2: She point blank told them that I did it. I did something with Michelle.
3: Michelle's mother told the police he had threatened to harm his own daughter. He had threatened, in the heat of anger, in the heat of a very horrible divorce, to take Michelle away so that her mother couldn't have her anymore.
4: You have to take it in the context that she's a mother who is in this very nasty divorce, separation, custody battle, and also somebody who her daughter has just disappeared. So you have to take it in that context.
1: Carl Dorr was outraged by his ex-wife's accusation and demanded to be given a polygraph test. He failed.
2: He's trying to tell me that I didn't pass the polygraph test. That's an impossibility. I didn't have anything to do with Michelle disappearing. Don't tell me I failed the polygraph test. That didn't happen.
1: Carl Dorr was now the prime suspect. And soon he would tell police of the role he'd played in his daughter's disappearance.
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7: 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Two taps later, Claire says nope to the charge and Wells Fargo is on the case. However you make money work, Wells Fargo can work with that.
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0: In the days after Michelle Doerr's disappearance, missing posters were placed throughout the area. But there was no sign of the little six-year-old girl. Investigators were convinced her father, Carl, had either kidnapped or killed her. Carl Doerr had failed a polygraph test, and the detective on the case was pressuring him to confess.
1: He kept insisting, you know, you've done something. I know you've done something with Michelle, and we're going to find her body, and when we find her body, I'm coming to get you, is what he told me, point blank, finger in the face, you know, in my face, screaming, yelling, you know, you need to confess.
0: Just a few days later, Carl Doerr confessed.
2: On three different occasions, he told the police he'd killed his daughter and told the police where they could go and find her body. And one of them was underneath the crawl space of his house. Another was in his father's own grave in a cemetery in D.C.
0: Police checked the crawl space of the home and found nothing. They also checked the local cemetery where his father was buried, but nothing was found.
2: He felt a lot of pressure, and the police put a lot of pressure on him. And as a result of that pressure and the guilt and the shame and that he felt about his daughter's disappearance, he cracked. There's no doubt about that. He cracked.
1: I couldn't deal with what they were telling me, that we're not going to find Michelle alive. I just was trying to go into some sort of denial about that.
0: He then checked himself into a local hospital. He thought the television was talking to him and that he had the power to find Michelle and bring her back to life.
1: I was starting to lose it. I mean, in a psychiatric sense. I mean, I was having a nervous breakdown. I was hallucinating. I was seeing things that weren't there. I was hearing people that weren't there.
0: After 3 days of much-needed rest and sedation, Carl was released from the hospital and told the press that he had never confessed. He said his statements were twisted into an admission of guilt. To prove his point, he asked to take a second polygraph examination. This time, he passed. Investigators now began to wonder, was it possible that someone else had taken Michelle Doerr?
3: In my experience, in a case where somebody confesses or where the police have the wrong suspect, they seem to try to make all the facts fit around that person. So they're so busy doing that, and they have the tunnel vision that we have the right suspect, this is who it is, that they forget about looking at any other options.
0: Months went by, and then years, with no sign of Michelle. The investigation came to a dead end. In the minds of police, Carl Doerr remained a suspect, but they had no evidence to charge him. Then, 6 years later, there was a new development.
4: 10 days after 24-year-old Laura Hodling disappeared from her Bethesda home, her family tells reporters they believe they know what happened to her.
0: In what seemed to be an unrelated case, a Harvard graduate, Laura Hodling, was reported missing. She lived a few miles away from Michelle and Carl Doerr. Laura Hodling had been stabbed to death in her bedroom while asleep. Her killer left behind few clues. He had done an unusually thorough job of cleaning up the crime scene.
5: Normally, he would have found blood splatter elsewhere in the room or some indications of a fight or something, but that area, that bedroom, the crime scene itself had been cleaned up and cleaned up very good.
0: But he made one mistake. In Laura Hoteling's hairbrush was one foreign hair. It wasn't human. It was from a wig. The Hoteling's gardener, 30-year-old Haddon Clark, was a known cross-dresser.
5: He had mental problems. We also discovered that he was a cross-dresser. He would dress in women's clothing.
0: The wig hair in Laura Hodling's hairbrush matched the wig found in Haddon Clark's possession. Investigators believe that after killing Laura Hodling, Haddon Clark dressed in women's clothing, put on the wig, and left the scene of the crime in broad daylight without creating any suspicion. Haddon Clark was convicted of Laura Hodling's murder, Then, police made a startling discovery.
3: The police say to themselves, hey, wait, we've heard this name before. This was a guy that we were looking at who lived in the house where Michelle Doerr was last supposed to have been seen or have gone. And so at that point, they started really pressing Haddon on the Michelle Doerr case and looking at him as a very serious suspect.
0: Haddon Clark lived just two houses away from Michelle Doerr at the time of her disappearance. His niece, Elizabeth, was Michelle's playmate. When Michelle first disappeared, Haddon Clark was questioned about his whereabouts that day. And something unusual happened during his interrogation that should have aroused police suspicions.

0: Haddon Clark confessed to the murder of 23-year-old Laura Hoteling, but he denied having anything to do with the disappearance of Michelle Doerr. But on the day Michelle disappeared, police discovered that Clark was alone in his brother's home, just two doors away from Michelle's home. He was packing his things since his brother had kicked him out because of what he called inappropriate behavior with the children.
1: What happened that day back in 1986 was that Haddon was very angry. His brother's wife, and his children had left the home in order to give Haddon an opportunity to get his things and get out. And they had given him a deadline to get out.
0: That same day, police questioned Haddon Clark and asked him if he knew anything about Michelle's disappearance.
1: He was answering questions and was cooperative. When the nature of the interview changed and Michelle Doerr's name was mentioned, Haddon's entire demeanor changed. He began to shake violently. He began to rock back and forth in his chair. He actually became physically sick and had to leave the room at the mere mention of Michelle's name.
0: Although police knew his behavior was unusual, it was discounted once Carl Doerr allegedly confessed.
1: There was no evidence to suggest that Haddon Clark had killed Michelle Doerr, other than his own quirky, bizarre behavior, which could be attributed to a number of things, one of which being his own mental illness. So that's why the police stepped away from Haddon Clark and focused on Carl Doerr for months and years after Michelle's disappearance.
2: How can you not suspect this guy if you even, you know, spend an afternoon with him? You know, you don't have to go to Kmart to figure out he's crazy.
0: Once in prison for Laura Hoteling's murder, Clark refused to answer questions about Michelle Doerr.
3: I'm not talking about nothing, because my lawyer told me not to. I told you honestly, I asked some of your questions, whatever you want to ask, but some questions I'm not going to answer.
0: This is Jim Beckett. At one time, he was incarcerated with Haddon Clark in the same prison cell block. He had more luck getting Haddon to talk about his crimes than the police.
4: I just wanted to find out the truth of it, so I got in real close to him, and I sort of thought it was a window of opportunity to find out the truth through him. Rather than intimidating him, I became a good friend.
0: One day, while Beckett and Clark were in the prison cafeteria, Beckett asked Haddon about Michelle Doerr.
4: He was saying she was such a lovely young girl and all, and I could see it was bothering him. I looked at him and I said, Haddon, I said, why did you do it? And when I said it like that, he blurted out, he says, I didn't mean to do it. You know, he didn't repeat it, but he says, I didn't mean to do it. And it was like, he knew what was being said. And he knew he had just confessed to me that he had killed her.
0: Beckett then told police that Clark confessed to killing Michelle Doerr in a small bedroom in his brother's home. But police had no physical or forensic evidence to charge Clark. But then they remembered how expertly Clark cleaned the crime scene after Laura Hoteling's murder.
1: The police put two and two together and realized that he had been able to clean, and meticulously clean, a crime scene where there was a lot of bloodshed. He was able to remove evidence from a crime scene to the point where family members had no idea that a murder had taken place there.
0: It had been 10 years since Michelle's disappearance, and Haddon Clark's brother had sold the home, and a number of families had occupied it since. Police wondered whether any forensic evidence remained.
5: This is the sound of Claire cooking dinner at home. And that's the sound of a fraud alert from Wells Fargo flagging a charge for a pricey restaurant in Paris. Considering Claire isn't in Paris right now, that seemed odd to the bank and to Claire. Two taps later, Claire says nope to the charge and Wells Fargo is on the case. However you make money work, Wells Fargo can work with that.
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1: Haddon Clark's prison roommate told police that Clark admitted killing Michelle Doerr in a bedroom in his brother's home. But 10 years had passed, and the home had been owned by a number of families since. The bedroom was only 7 by 10 feet. It had no rugs or carpet, but it did have the original oak wood floor. Unfortunately, it had been sanded and refinished with polyurethane at least once, possibly more, which might have destroyed any evidence that existed. To find out, police used luminol, a chemical which glows when it comes into contact with the iron component in blood. After spraying the floor, investigators noticed a faint glow along the seams of the oak paneling.
2: What actually appeared was long luminescence lines along the slats of the floorboards. Not on the surface of the floor, but deeply embedded in the actual slats themselves.
1: The entire floor was taken apart for further tests. Investigators wanted to know if the blood between the floorboards was human, and if it was, whose blood was it? Forensic scientist Susan Ballou used Q-tips to swab the side of each seam of every floorboard. The Q-tips were rinsed with phenolphthalein, then with hydrogen peroxide. Only two tiny areas turned purple, a positive presumptive test for blood. Unfortunately, it wasn't a large enough sample for DNA testing. So scientists decided to try a mitochondrial DNA test. Mitochondria exist outside of the cell's nucleus, and they're passed on genetically from a mother to her children. It's not as precise as nuclear DNA testing, but it still can be used for identification. The mitochondrial DNA from blood between the floorboards matched the mitochondrial DNA profile of Michelle's mother.
2: In other words, somebody from their family left blood at that location.
1: Since Michelle had been inside the home and not her mother, the blood was believed to be Michelle's. Prosecutors believe that after Carl Doerr went inside to make lunch, Michelle left the pool to look for her friend Elizabeth. In a freak, tragic coincidence, when Michelle knocked on Elizabeth's door, no one was home, except Haddon, who was packing his things since his brother had ordered him to move out.
3: We believe that he saw Michelle. He saw her as an opportunity to vent his rage. We also believe that he saw it as an opportunity to get revenge on his brother.
1: Police believe Haddon killed Michelle in the upstairs bedroom, then cleaned the blood from the floor. He probably removed Michelle's body in one of the duffel bags neighbors saw him carrying when moving out later that day.
4: I don't believe he has an ounce of remorse for what he's done to Michelle. And he doesn't even deserve to live as far as I'm concerned.
1: Fortunately, the sanding, polyurethane, and 10 years worth of detergents hadn't destroyed the mitochondrial DNA evidence. Haddon Clark was convicted of Michelle Doerr's murder and was sentenced to a second life term in prison. Shortly after his conviction, Haddon Clark directed police to the shallow grave where he had buried Michelle's body. It was just 12 miles from her home.
5: I believe when Haddon asked the police, or told the police that he would show them where Michelle Doerr's body was, he asked to be able to dress as a woman. The police went and got him women's clothes and a wig.
1: Haddon Clark now claims his female persona, whom he refers to as Kristen Bluefin, is the real killer.
5: He dresses as this woman, he writes letters as this woman, he speaks as this woman, and it is the woman that commits the crimes.
1: Psychologists say that Clark, here apparently unaware of being videotaped before his police interrogation, is a paranoid schizophrenic who cannot control his compulsion to kill.
6: how loving and patient he must be.
1: Everyone who knows him is convinced he would kill again if given the chance.
5: He's intelligent. I think he was able to get away with crimes for a long time. And I think that he knows what he's doing. He's good at his job.
2: He is a definite skilled criminal in making sure that the crime scene is cleaned up. All little loose ends are tied up. However, there's always been some small bit of evidence that we have found to still pinpoint that crime to Haddon Clark.
1: One summer's evening, a woman left a bar in Anchorage, Alaska, and staggered into the street. She was drunk, she was defenseless, and soon, she was dead. The killer left this unusual clue at the crime scene. It was evidence that could be visualized with a simple tube of glue. August 8, 1996 was a beautiful summer morning in Anchorage, Alaska. But on this day, workers entering a downtown office building saw something different.
3: It's the first time I've ever experienced anything like this. I never want to experience it again. This is horrible.
1: It was a body laying near a wooded area.
7: She'd been beat in the face pretty severely, and she didn't appear to be breathing.
1: The woman's checked jacket and clothing were strewn over a 30-foot area, a clear indication of a life-and-death struggle.
8: It was an extended assault. It wasn't he just hit her in the face once. There were multiple blows to her head and her upper chest area.
1: She had been so badly beaten, a visual identification would be impossible. She didn't match missing persons reports, and apparently there had been no witnesses.
9: Anytime you have a witnessless crime, you have difficulties. You don't have anybody telling you where to go, where to look, who to ask, and what to do.
1: The victim hadn't been moved or touched since she was discovered, and the body had been protected from the sunlight. Because of where the victim was found and the circumstances surrounding her death, Captain Bill Gifford made an unusual decision.
10: I made the decision that we would go ahead and try to get Layton Prince off the body.
1: For the last 6 years, Gifford had been experimenting with a special technique to find hidden fingerprints on human skin. Super glue fuming is usually done with non-porous surfaces like glass or metal.
11: In the early 80s, a gluing factory in Japan, the employees had noticed that as they were gluing various items together, that the vapors, which were materializing from the glue, were turning the fingerprints, their actual prints on an item, a whitish color. Subsequently, they brought the information to the attention of the Japanese crime lab, and from that, with various organizational meetings, they passed the information on.
1: To do it with skin, the following conditions must be in place. No emergency personnel can have handled the body. They would wipe prints off and also leave their own. If the victim is dead for a long period of time, decay will destroy any prints. Any precipitation, even dew, can wash away prints. And the temperature must be right. If it's too hot, the prints will melt. If it's too cold, they'll disintegrate. Gifford ordered technicians to build a tent around the body using plastic tarp and PVC pipe. Inside, Gifford heated a pan of water to increase the humidity in the tent. Using a heat gun, a massive amount of super glue was blown into the airtight container around the body. Gifford's secret technique was to use more super glue than forensic scientists usually recommend.
10: In this case, probably 300 or 400 times the amount of what we'd normally use on skin. And this time we got the right amount.
1: The heated glue attaches itself to the biological oils left by someone's fingers or hands. The glue then hardens on the print and can be photographed. This isn't a technique that can be redone. Fortunately, in this case, it worked. On the victim's left thigh was a fragment of a palm print from the killer's left hand.
10: We were ecstatic, and this was the second latent print off of human skin that had been confirmed. So to finally get one, quite a milestone.
1: Above the body, on some low-hanging branches, police discovered 35 head hairs which did not come from the victim. It appeared the branches became entangled in the assailant's hair during the assault. Police now had the palm print and possibly a hair sample from the killer.

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0: When the body of the victim was taken to the morgue in Anchorage, Alaska, the medical examiner determined that she was an Alaska native between 30 and 40 years old, 5'2" tall, and weighing 100 pounds. He found a bite mark on the woman's breast and signs she had been sexually assaulted. There were some bloody boot impressions on the victim's torso, but they weren't clear enough to identify.
1: In this particular case, the violence didn't indicate whether they would be known to one another, but what it did tell us is that the suspect spent considerable time with the victim both before and after death.
0: The toxicology report indicated that the victim had a blood alcohol level of 0.308, over four times the legal limit. Anchorage police checked missing persons reports but found no one resembling their victim. At the crime scene, above the body, in some low-hanging branches, police found human hair. The hairs, presumably the assailants, were analyzed and identified as mongoloid. Mongoloid hairs are from Asian races. Native Americans would be included in this category.
2: Mongoloid hairs tend to have very dark pigmentation. The hairs almost look black

0: visually, and they tend to be very straight.
1: The hairs were very long, between 18 and 20 inches, and they were highly unusual.
0: This is one of the most distinctive hair samples that I've ever seen.
1: The long hairs had been bleached, and because mongoloid hairs are so dark in color, this type of chemical treatment has a distinct effect.
0: When they add bleach to it, it pulls some of the pigment out. And if it's incomplete, the hair almost looks orangish.
1: Police were now looking for a native Alaska male with long black hair down to his waist with an uneven orange tint. Since the victim had a high alcohol content at the time of her death, police canvassed bars in downtown Anchorage, many of which are popular with the native community. Many of the bars have extensive video surveillance systems for liability purposes. Police collected the surveillance tapes from every downtown bar that had a video system and looked through the hours of footage. One videotape was from an outside surveillance camera taken on the night of the murder. Fortunately, the picture was relatively clear for a night scene. Why? Even at 9 or 10 o'clock at night, the sun is still shining in Alaska since it's so far north. This is why Alaska is called the Land of the Midnight Sun. On this one tape was a clear image of a woman wearing a check jacket like the one found at the crime scene. She was walking down the street arm in arm with a man with long black hair.
2: I would say the video image of the individual was fair. It wasn't real clear, but it was enough that we could get an idea of who he might be.
1: The trick now was to find out the individual's identity.
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0: Coverage begins tomorrow at 6 on TNT.
1: Anchorage police uncovered this video surveillance image thought to be their victim and the killer taken on the night of the murder. The videotape was from a surveillance system at a bar in downtown Anchorage called The Avenue. The bar had 9 tiny video surveillance cameras in operation at all times. Almost every square foot of the bar and the entrance and exit are all covered. The bar owner, John Patti, says the surveillance is not a luxury, it's a necessity.
2: Video surveillance gives me another body. It gives you the opportunity to have maybe a couple fewer employees, and yet you can monitor, you know, 7 or 8 different locations within the bar.
1: When police showed the surveillance picture to John Patti, he could not identify the man in the image. But he knew the woman. Her name was Martha Hansen.
2: Everyone called her Marty. She was a regular customer since I've been here. I've known her, but just as a customer. A tiny little girl, never caused a problem.
1: A background check revealed Martha Hansen was a 48-year-old divorced mother of 6 children and was unemployed.
3: She was just very trusting, very open with people, and it didn't matter who you were, she'd reach out to you. I think that was probably what the downfall was here.
1: She'd been gone for 2 days before her children reported her missing, which is why police had not connected her to their victim. Pat T said that on the night of the murder, Martha Hansen was in his bar and was denied service.
2: The bartender's first engagement with her, that bartender determined that she was too intoxicated to be in here. So we asked her to leave, and she left.
1: Martha was inside for less than 5 minutes. Patrons remembered her, but did not remember seeing the man in the surveillance image. It appeared that the man never entered the bar, so there was no clear shot of his face. The image showed Martha and the man walking arm in arm, which suggested the two knew one another.
4: We're canvassing the area, again, going back to the businesses, going back to the retailers, going back to people saying, do you know who this person is?
1: When police put the photograph in the local newspaper, a concerned citizen called with some information. She said that a week after the murder of Martha Hansen, one of her friends blurted out that he'd killed someone. When she asked him how, he held up his hands, indicating that he'd either hit or strangled his victim, or both.
4: Her initial instinct was, he's just bragging, he's intoxicated, he couldn't do something like this.
1: The man's name was Evans Lee Curtis, with hair so long it fell almost to his waist. Curtis was unemployed with no prior arrest.
4: Evans Curtis fit the photo that we received from the videotape to a T.
1: Curtis had left his pants in this woman's bedroom. They appeared to be similar to those in the surveillance image. When police analyzed those pants, they discovered they were spattered with blood. Evans Lee Curtis was interrogated by police, but he denied any involvement in Martha Hansen's murder.
5: So having your own rights in mind that we talked about, do you want to talk to us about this?
1: Police had the surveillance image, the hairs, and the palm print of the killer. The question now was whether the forensic evidence would match Evans Lee Curtis.
6: Hey guys, I had to send you this voice message to tell you about my amazing first visit to Kaiser Permanente. 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
7: Good morning.
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0: Evans Lee Curtis said he had nothing to do with the murder of Martha Hansen. He claimed the man in the video image was someone else, that he certainly wasn't the only man in Anchorage with long hair. But his long hair was distinctive. It had the same unusual orange color as the hairs found at the crime scene.
1: The suspect's hair was also chemically treated, was very long in length, and the chemical treatment was irregular along the length, the same as what I found in the hairs from the scene.
0: Investigators wanted something more conclusive. They wanted to know if the partial palm print found on Martha Hansen's thigh belonged to Curtis. Police took impressions of his hands, focusing more on his palms than his fingertips. Investigators were looking for the distinctive crease between the index and middle fingers they found on Martha Hansen's thigh. When compared, there was no mistaking it. The print on the body was from Evans Lee Curtis.
2: That presents him with a serious problem, and that problem is, how does he explain why his palm print is on a dead woman?
0: The print evidence, while significant, was subject to defense attack. The super glue fuming process was so unusual, investigators were concerned whether it would be allowed as evidence. So they conducted DNA testing of the blood found on Curtis's pants. When the blood on the pants was compared to DNA from Martha Hansen's blood DNA, it was a match.
3: We have no idea why he left his pants behind, but we're glad he did.
0: But perhaps the most damning clue was found on the boots Curtis was wearing at the time of his arrest. They were given to forensic analyst Jim Wolfe. In a crevice on the boot sole, created by simple wear and tear, he found what looked to be a small pocket of blood.
4: What really caught my eye, what was on the victim's body appeared to be a heel impression, was some possible blood stains on the heel of the boot, actually inside a heel that was, or inside a hole that was worn into the heel.
0: Wolf swabbed the area, extracting the blood. The DNA from the shoe was compared to Martha Hansen's DNA. It matched. Prosecutor David Wallace had one of the best cases of his career.
3: In this case, it was forensically solid. Mr. Curtis would have had a lot of explaining to do how all of these pieces of the puzzle were not him when I had multiple experts going to take the stand and say it was, in fact, Mr. Curtis that killed Martha Hansen.
0: Police discovered that Curtis knew Martha Hansen's daughter and had actually met Martha at a dinner party a few weeks before her murder. Prosecutors believe that when Martha left the Avenue Bar, she just happened to run into Curtis. Recognizing one another, they walked down the street arm in arm, possibly on their way to another night spot. But instead, Curtis took Martha to a secluded area and made a sexual advance. When she rejected him, Curtis attacked her. In the ensuing fight, Curtis caught some of his hair in a tree branch, hair which had a distinct orange bleaching. Curtis got blood on his pants. The most unusual piece of forensic evidence was his partial palm print on Martha's left thigh. And when he stepped on Martha's torso, her blood became embedded in the sole of his boot. Since he left the body under the trees, protected from the sunlight and excessive moisture, the conditions were perfect to preserve the print for hours after she died, providing one final clue in a mosaic of evidence that ultimately identified Evans Lee Curtis.
3: Not aware of any other case in Alaska where a palm print, fingerprint, or any type of print has been lifted from a deceased person.
0: When faced with the overwhelming amount of forensic evidence, Evans Lee Curtis decided to plead guilty.
5: Is a brutal killing. The appearance of the victim's face is shocking.
0: Evans Lee Curtis was sentenced to 99 years in prison. His conviction, a combination of old-fashioned police work, high-tech forensic science, and a little bit of luck.
2: With what we have in technology, give something a shot. And if that doesn't work, modify it, give something else a shot. But there's untold things out there that will eventually be employed where we will be making identifications that people today would think impossible.
3: Forensic technology is extremely important in many, many cases, whether it's homicide to simple thefts. Because if you don't have a confession, if you don't have an eyewitness to the crime, you have nothing. So with forensic evidence, we are able to circumstantially piece together a puzzle that may never have been pieced together before.
0: She was a mail-order bride lured to the United States with the promise of a better life. Just a few years after she was married, she disappeared. The clue to this mystery came from an unlikely source. A second forensic look at the suspicious death of another woman 16 years earlier. Emily DeReeves was 26 years old. Her husband, Jack, was a 52-year-old former Army sergeant, now working as a painter. Together, the couple had a 3-year-old son, whom we'll call Theo. Emelita had an interesting past. When Emelita was 18, she had been her family's passport out of poverty. 11 of her family members lived in a 2-room hut in Cebu City in the Philippines.
6: She was a beauty queen in her community, and she was a lovely girl. She wanted to go to school, but her family had convinced her that that's how they could have a better life if she married a rich American.
0: At her family's request, Emelita put her picture in Cherry Blossoms, a subscription service for mail-order brides. In 1987, Jack Reeves flew to the Philippines to meet her.
6: There were two other American men that were there to meet her, and he pretty well bulldozed his way into the house, offered her father more money than the other men had offered, and her father chose Jack to be Emelita's husband.
0: Once Emelita arrived in Texas, Jack Reeves kept his promise and started sending Emelita's family $250 a month, a small fortune compared to the $3 a month Emelita's father was earning. On October 11, 1994, Emelita Reeves went to lunch with some friends at the Lotus Restaurant in Arlington, Texas. During lunch, Emelita confided to her friends that she was no longer in love with her husband. Instead, she was in love with someone else, another woman, and was anxious to start a new life. After lunch, Emelita went shopping, but never returned home. Later, when her friends couldn't get in touch with her, either on her cell phone or her pager, they called police. When questioned, Jack Reeves told police he wasn't particularly concerned about his wife's disappearance. He said his wife may have run off with her female lover.
6: Jack was into all this pornography, and he was into watching videos of women together, men and women in the act, sexual acts. But he drew the line at Emelita going out with any other men. And if he ever found out that she had close male friends that she went out with, then he became very angry.
0: And Reeves was convinced his wife would return.
7: Matter of fact, he was very nonchalant, telling the officers that she would return as she always does.
0: Police located Emelita's lover, Mona Lisa Pate.
7: Mona Lisa Pate admitted to us that she and Emelita were in fact engaged in a relationship.
0: She also admitted she was with Emelita until 8 p.m. on the night of her disappearance, but she didn't know where Emelita went afterwards. 2 days later, Emelita's abandoned car was found in a supermarket parking lot just a few miles from her home. Police interviewed her husband once again.
6: initially, he said she had just run off, but then he decided he was going to start helping. So he brings in to Tom Lenore's office something that he believes will help track Emelita.
0: Even with Emelita's scent, search dogs were unsuccessful. In another attempt to help the investigation, Jack Reeves offered a $25,000 reward for information leading to his wife's safe return. But police got their first break in the case when a detailed search of Emelita's abandoned vehicle gave investigators some important insight into her last ride.

0: True TV and stream on DAZN.
1: Police in Texas were starting to believe that there was foul play involved in Emelita Reeves' disappearance. When police inspected Emelita's abandoned car, they noticed something suspicious.
2: When the vehicle was found, the seat was consistent with someone much taller than Emelita, who was a very short person. The steering wheel was not locked, as Emelita always locked it. And the alarm was not set on the vehicle, which Emelita always did.
1: And suspicions mounted when police learned that none of Emelita's clothing was missing from her home. They also learned that Emelita was not in love with her husband. Emelita also told friends Jack once asked her to have sex with one of his sons from an earlier marriage. Emelita refused. Police asked Jack Reeves to come to police headquarters to retrieve Emelita's car. Jack had apparently left town. He had taken his young son and left for nearby Lake Whitney, where he frequently camped. And police also learned that Jack Reeves had recently offered Emelita a substantial sum of money, $30,000, if she agreed not to leave him.
2: In speaking with Emelita's friends, they reflected several conversations that Emelita had had with them where she expressed a tremendous fear that Jack would, in fact, kill her, in her words, as he had killed his other wives.
1: Jack Reeves had been married three other times, and his second and third wives both died under mysterious circumstances. Jack married his first wife, Amaryllis, when she was only 15 years old. Her mother later had the marriage annulled. In 1961, Jack married his second wife, Sharon. Together, the couple had two sons. While Jack was in South Korea with the U.S. Army, Sharon filed for divorce. Reeves immediately flew home to try to save the marriage. A few days later, Sharon died from a shotgun wound to her chest. Her death had been ruled a suicide. After Sharon's death, Jack returned to Korea, where he met wife number three, Myung Hoi Chung. 6 years later, while vacationing at Lake Whitney, Myung was on a raft in the lake while Jack was away gathering fish bait.
3: And when he came back, he claims that that's when he found Myung had fallen off of the raft and had drowned. Her sister attended the funeral and found bruises on her arms and scrapes. She contended from the very beginning when she learned of Myung's death that Jack had killed her.
4: I talked to the sister and I said, what is this about Myung? You know, we're all kind of wondering about it. And she said, well, I wondered not only because of the nails, but because of the scratches on Jack's hands. And I thought, well, like he was scratched up by a brush when he pulled her out of the water. And she said, no, no, no, long parallel scratches on his hands. And it made me think, you know, were those from her fingernails?
1: After the funeral, Jack had Myung's body cremated. Despite her family's concerns, there was no investigation. After learning of Jack's past, Detective Lenore was convinced Emelita Reeves had been the victim of foul play and set a trap to test his hypothesis. He spoke once again to Jack Reeves and this time bragged about the latest advances in DNA testing.
2: I went into this dissertation, which was completely fictitious and made up on the spot, about when an individual dies, cells on the body immediately die, DNA falls from the body, and in fact would fall and embed itself into his carpet to where you can shampoo it, vacuum it, do whatever you want. You're not going to get rid of it. The only thing you have to do is get rid of the carpet.
1: The next day, as undercover police watched from across the street, Jack Reeves did just that. He replaced the carpet in his home. He had taken the bait.
2: There was absolutely no reason for him to take that particular activity at that particular time.
1: But police still had no forensic evidence against Jack Reeves, and they still could not find Emmalita.

0: Arlington Police Detective Tom Lenore believed his best chance of solving the disappearance of Emelita Reeves was to investigate the sudden and unusual circumstances surrounding the deaths of Jack's other wives. Jack's third wife, Myung Reeves, had drowned in 10 feet of water in Lake Whitney after falling off a raft. At the time of the accident, the local game warden reported that Myung's raft was undamaged and had a full air supply. He thought it was unlikely that an adult could fall off and not be able to retrieve it. And the drowning occurred in 10 feet of water. If Myung indeed slipped off her raft, investigators couldn't understand why she was unable to swim just a short distance to where she could have stood in the lake. Unfortunately, there had been no criminal investigation and no autopsy was performed. Myung Reeves had been cremated. Jack's second wife, Sharon Reeves, was found dead in her bedroom from what was believed to be a self-inflicted gunshot wound to her chest. Since it was presumed to be suicide, there had been no autopsy performed. And only one photograph of the accident scene remained. Arlington police sent the photograph to the internationally known blood spatter expert, Tom Bevel. At the time of the accident, Jack told police that he believed Sharon was sitting on the bed and pushed the trigger with her toe. But an analysis of the blood spatter evidence revealed that Sharon had been standing at the time the gun went off. Blood on Sharon's thigh was in an L-shaped pattern, indicating that Sharon was standing when blood first dripped down her thigh from the wound. Then, after she fell backwards, the blood changed direction.
1: Had Sharon Reeves been sitting, the blood spatter as well as the blood flows would have looked entirely different. In fact, it would have been a reverse.
0: And with Sharon in a standing position, she would have been physically unable to discharge the gun.
1: I would say that it's not absolutely impossible, but highly improbable that that would be the case.
0: Detective Lenore now had probable cause to exhume the body of Sharon Reeves 16 years after her death. The autopsy was conducted by Dallas County Medical Examiner Dr. Jeffrey Barnard.
2: She had a shotgun wound of the chest, and the entrance wound was in the front of the chest and had a very sharp right-to-left trajectory. So the shotgun entrance was really in the front, but very sharply went to the left lateral chest.
0: And the angle of the shot was slightly downward.
1: With that very acute trajectory, with her being in an upright position, how she would have to hold the weapon would prevent her from the ability to reach the trigger and to discharge it herself, which makes it not possible for her to have done.
2: With a trajectory that was a very sharp trajectory, ending up with her shot dead on the bed and then the shotgun standing perfectly vertical between her legs, just made that a very unlikely scenario.
1: I had no doubt whatsoever that this was not the case of a self-inflicted gunshot wound.
0: Sharon Reeves' death was officially ruled undetermined, suggestive of a homicide. Jack Reeves was in the house when the shooting occurred.
3: There was nobody else in the house at the time, so that made it by process of elimination. If Sharon didn't pull the trigger, Jack had to have.
0: According to Patricia Springer's book, Mail Order Murder, after Emelita's disappearance, Jack Reeves was desperate for female companionship. So desperate, he called Emelita's 21-year-old sister, asking her to come live with him. When that failed, Jack renewed his subscription to Cherry Blossoms magazine, and through the personal ads found wife number 5, Emelia, who was also in the Philippines. But before the two could meet, Jack Reeves was arrested.
3: We picked him up, put him in the car, handcuffed and all. Jack looks at Ranger Cummings and said, you know, what's the deal? What's going on here? And Fred said, you're under arrest for murdering your wife. And Jack said, which one? And we all just kind of looked at each other and said, well, that's probably a fair question.
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0: proceed again. Ramp. Love Finance.
1: Five months after the disappearance of Emelita Reeves, her husband Jack was arrested for murder.
2: When he was arrested, he repeatedly told me he had not killed Emelita. And that's when I explained to him that he was being arrested for the murder of Sharon Reeves.
1: Sharon was Jack's second wife, who died of a gunshot wound 16 years earlier. In the trial of Sharon Reeves' death, the case hinged on blood spatter evidence and a shooting reenactment. The reconstruction of the shotgun blast challenged Jack's story that Sharon was sitting on the bed and pushed the trigger with her toe. The female police officer assisting in the recreation could not maneuver her toe into the trigger guard of the gun.
3: The jury was really entranced by that. They were into it. And they had to be, because this was a case where, first of all, we had to show she couldn't have pulled the trigger. Second of all, we had to show that there was nobody else available to pull the trigger except for Jack. And that by process of elimination, he had to have been the one that committed the murder.
1: Jack Reeves was found guilty of Sharon's murder and was sentenced to 35 years in prison. On October 1st, 1995, deer hunters at Lake Whitney stumbled upon a shallow grave. The remains were sent to the medical examiner's office in Fort Worth, Texas. Deputy Chief Medical Examiner Mark Krause was able to identify the remains by comparing dental records to the recovered jaw. It was Emelita Reeves. Emelita was found without clothing, jewelry, or personal items, which was not consistent with someone who ran away. Dr. Krause hoped that the bones would tell how Emelita was killed. But there was no bone trauma, no bullet holes, no knife wounds, and unfortunately, the hyoid bone was missing.
4: If it's fractured, and if it's fractured in a certain way, we can assume that a strangulation has occurred, that the person has been strangled to the point that that bone was damaged and it was likely to be fatal.
1: But Dr. Krause made an important discovery. In the soil around Emelita's lungs were tiny single-celled organisms called diatoms. This was an important finding. Why? Diatoms live in water.
4: By finding a relatively high density of these little microscopic creatures, skeletons, in the area where the lungs had once resided when the body was placed in the grave, and by finding very low concentrations or low numbers of diatoms elsewhere, the inference could be made that she was drowned.
1: The manner of death was ruled a homicide. Later, police visited Lake Whitney with the Reeves' young son, Theo, who told police to watch out for the big hole as he pointed in the direction of his mother's grave. He also said his mother was hurt in the bathtub by his father.
2: There was a likelihood, quite frankly, a probability, that he actually watched and saw his mother get buried.
1: Jack Reeves stood trial again, this time for Emelita's murder.
5: You didn't kill Emelita?
6: No, I did not.
1: He was convicted of her murder as well.
7: When he heard the D word, meaning divorce, from any of his wives, he considered it to be death and he killed them.
1: Jack Reeves was sentenced to 99 years in prison.
7: Jack Reeves probably has absolutely no redeeming quality about him. I've interviewed several killers in my life, and Jack is probably the most cold-blooded I've ever met.
2: Jack Reeves is definitely where he deserves to be, and that's in prison for the remainder of his life.
3: The forensics made the case. Without them, nothing would have happened in either case. There would have been no identification, there would have been no means of death, there would have been no conviction.
1: From the evidence found at the scene of a double homicide, police suspected there might have been two perpetrators, until they noticed a clue. A small shard of glass on the bottom of one of the victim's shoes, which brought the whole crime into focus.

0: In December 1996, a mail carrier in Toledo, Ohio, noticed mail piling up outside the home of Gertrude Thompson and Edward Kowalczyk. Neighbors said they hadn't seen the elderly couple for the last few days. 69-year-old Gertrude, Trudy to her friends, and 72-year-old Edward had been living together for the past several years. No one could see inside the house since the windows were covered with plastic, cardboard, and aluminum foil in an effort to preserve heat. Not knowing what else to do, neighbors called police.
1: When I first went in, I observed a lot of personal effects of the residents there, like boxes packed up. It appeared to me someone might have been preparing to move out of the house.
0: But in the disarray, detectives found Trudy Thompson and Ed Kowalczyk dead on the living room floor. They had been dead for several days. And it was no ordinary murder.
1: It's just so violent. You could see the bludgeon, cut marks, stabs. One of the worst crime scenes I've ever seen as a police officer.
0: An autopsy revealed that Trudy and Ed had died of blunt force injuries to the head. Other evidence suggested that the assailant had wanted information from the victims.
1: Just slight wounds, puncture wounds, where this person probably was saying, where's the money, or something like that, and just torture to make a person talk.
2: There was a great deal of chaos there. In fact, it appeared as though this was almost a frenzy type of murder. The perpetrator or perpetrators grabbed anything that was available to them in the house and used it as instruments.
3: We always assumed there was at least two people that were involved. And that's just because it was a double homicide with two bodies right next to each other. And they weren't killed with firearms. They were killed slowly with hand weapons.
0: Detectives noticed that there had been no forced entry into the house.
1: Well, it tells me that possibly the person that committed this crime probably knew the victims and probably was let in.
0: Ed and Trudy not only lived together, they were business partners. They owned several properties that they rented to lower-income residents and college students. When a tenant moved out, the couple usually kept items left behind, never throwing them away. This made it hard to know what, if anything, was missing.
4: We were finding money hidden in books and in wallets that were still in their package and in places where they would hide things that no one would think to look.
0: Family members told police that a necklace Trudy Thompson wore around her neck every day was missing. It was a gold elephant pendant, a gift her father had given her years earlier as a child in Austria. The pendant was supposed to bring good luck.
3: The police knew pretty quickly how important that was. If you could track a piece of stolen property back through a chain of owners, you can learn eventually, hopefully, who had taken it from Gertrude Thompson.
0: So police put a photograph of the pendant on the front page of the local newspaper, the Toledo Blade. No one responded, and none of the secondhand jewelry dealers in town had seen it either. In gathering information about the couple, Ed's daughter, Denise Kowalczyk, said that Trudy was a tough businesswoman.
5: I felt that Trudy could be bossy and domineering. I think she was probably argumentative with her tenants and my father.
0: Family members suspected that the motive wasn't robbery, but it was some sort of business disagreement.
5: A tenant that was really, really mad at them, mostly her. It's not totally unreal that this would happen because of the people they rented to.
0: That information, along with a message on the couple's telephone answering machine, would identify just that. One of the couple's tenants, someone police called the perfect suspect.

0: This is the sound of Claire cooking dinner at home. And that's the sound of a fraud alert from Wells Fargo flagging a charge for a pricey restaurant in Paris. Considering Claire isn't in Paris right now, that seemed odd to the bank and to Claire. Two taps later, Claire says nope to the charge and Wells Fargo is on the case. However you make money work, Wells Fargo can work with that.
1: Wells Fargo Bank, N.A., member FDIC.

0: When landlords Trudy Thompson and Ed Kowalczyk were found murdered in their home, police and forensic scientists sorted through the physical evidence at the crime scene for possible clues. Forensic pathologist Dr. Diane Barnett first wanted to identify the murder weapon.
1: She had long linear impressions, tool marks on the skull. She had a very characteristic beating pattern that had been left on the outer table of the calvarium. And she also had suggestions of a corner of something, like a divot type of impression.
0: Dr. Barnett was able to match those wounds to a rectangular base lamp at the murder scene. Forensic anthropologist Julie Saul matched another head wound to a brass lamp found near the bodies.
2: Looking at the lamp base with the beading near the edge and the tool marks on the bone, I could tell them that this was consistent with having made that mark, and it was very likely that it could have made that mark.
0: None of these items, however, contained fingerprints. The coroner determined Trudy and Ed had fought off their attacker or attackers since they had defensive cut wounds on their hands that could have been made by a knife. And a tiny clue on the bottom of Ed Kowalczyk's shoes answered an important question. It was a tiny piece of glass embedded in the bottom of his galoshes. That glass came from a broken light bulb, leading investigators to believe that Ed entered the room sometime after the attack started. Most likely, he walked in from outside, since his coat was found at the front door. In a search for suspects, the first clue came from the couple's telephone answering machine.
3: A lot of the tape was complaints from various tenants, because Gertrude Thompson and Edward Kowalczyk were landlords, were people calling in, leaving the messages.
0: But only one tenant had called numerous times. His name was Ethan Walker.

0: Walls. When questioned, Walls told police that he stopped by Ed and Trudy's home to make his rent payment. Noticed the overflowing mailbox, knocked on the door, and when there was no answer, he said he left his rent check there and went home.
1: I didn't think anything of it. 2-3 more days went by. I left a note for them to contact me. No one ever got in touch with me.
0: Walls then admitted he went back to Ed and Trudy's house, retrieved his rent money, and spent it. These two admissions placed Walls at the scene twice around the time the murders took place. In addition, an informant called police to say she had seen Ethan Walls at the home of a well-known drug dealer around the time of the murders. She also said Walls' shirt was spattered with blood.
2: Based on the blood spatter on the ceilings, on the walls, the condition of the victim's bodies, you knew the guy that did this had to have gotten covered in blood. You knew that.
0: Walls vehemently denied the informant's story.
1: This is a lie. Where did it come from? Who put you up to saying what you said? Which is not true. Totally fabricated.
0: In examining the blood spatter at the crime scene, detectives noticed a significant clue. The blood spatter was in two different shapes and told two different stories. In one area, the spots were elongated and radiated from where the beatings took place.
3: Blood that comes from an angle is longer and more oval, usually with a little tail at the end of it. The longer and more oval the spatter is, the greater the angle that it came from.
0: In another area, away from the bodies, there were several blood spots that were perfect circles, including two on the inside of a broken ceramic vase and one on a piece of paper in the desk drawer.
3: The blood that was on these items was dripped straight down as if from right above. So from that, we were able to determine that this blood most likely did not come from these two victims and was therefore most likely the suspect's blood.
0: Police confiscated every knife they could find in Ethan Walls' home, testing them for human blood to see if any were used in the murders. None of them tested positive for human blood. They also compared all of Walls' shoes to a bloody foot impression found at the crime scene. None matched. But since the perpetrator left blood at the crime scene, investigators had a definitive way to tell if the blood belonged to Walls. The results surprised everyone, especially Ethan Walls.
1: They arrested me like 5 months after the DNA. That's the part that I steal right now today. Don't understand.
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0: Ticketmasters, Monday night at 9.
1: Toledo police had a suspect in the murder of two elderly landlords. One of their tenants, Ethan Walls, who swore he was innocent. Walls had been to the couple's house around the time of the murders, and an informant claimed she saw Walls at a drug party with blood on his shirt around the same time. Walls gave police a blood sample so they could compare it to blood found at the murder scene. Investigators believe the killer cut himself while swinging a crystal lamp to beat the victims.
2: We surmise that that was probably how he held the lamp as he hit them with the heavy metal base of the lamp. And when that crystal broke in his hand, that's probably how he cut himself.
1: Forensic scientists analyzed the DNA of all the blood at the murder scene. On the crystal lamp, there was a mixture of blood from three people, the two victims and the killers. DNA analyst Angela Lanine compared Ethan Walls' blood to the mixture. If it matched, two numbered markers or bands would match those found in the mixture.
3: Ethan Walls' pattern was an 18 and a 28. The mixture also had an 18, but it did not have a 28. So he can automatically be excluded as contributing to the mixture of that specimen.
1: But prosecutors always suspected that there may have been more than one perpetrator, and based on the informant's testimony, that Walls was one of the two. Walls was arrested and charged with the murder of Trudy Thompson and Ed Kowalczyk.
4: The day I was arrested, last thing I said to them, please don't stop looking for the killer, because while y'all focusing on me, somebody is getting away with it. That was the very last thing I said as they put them cuffs on me. Don't stop looking.
1: As prosecutors were preparing to try Ethan Walls, their star witness, the informant, made a startling confession to prosecutor Tim Braun. She now said she had lied about Ethan Walls.
5: We never were given a good explanation as to what her reasons were. Other than she's saying, I lied about the man, and this isn't right, and I'm not going to testify against him. We can't necessarily control all the pressures that come onto a witness. And she flipped. And that's the only way to describe it. She flipped completely 180 degrees the other way.
1: Braun had no choice but to dismiss the charges against Ethan Walls.
5: You know, the day you dismiss a death penalty case when you're a prosecutor, it's a bad, bad day. Because everything you've been working on for a long period of time has just blown up in your face.
1: For the next 2 years, police made no further progress.
5: All the detectives talk about the 72-hour rule. If a case isn't solved within 3 days, the chances of it getting solved go way, way down. And that's true. And this was not solved within 3 days. But they kept going.

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2: For 2 years after the murders of Trudy Thompson and Ed Kowalczyk, investigators pursued various leads in the case with no success. But in July of 1998, their luck changed. The daughter of pawn shop owner Annette Cheverini decided to help her mother clean up some of the old newspapers and magazines that had collected over the years.
3: My mother's more than eccentric. She believes in not throwing anything away type of an attitude. She's a collector.
2: But Annette wanted something to read that afternoon to pass the time.
3: She reaches in the middle of the stack of newspapers and pulls a newspaper out. Sure enough, she opens it up and she starts to read this article that was there from the Toledo Police Department about a double homicide.
2: It was the 2-year-old newspaper article about the murder of Trudy Thompson and Ed Kowalczyk. When she looked at the victim's photographs, she noticed something familiar. The gold elephant pendant around Trudy Thompson's neck.
3: She calls me on the phone and starts screaming about, where's this elephant pendant? Where's it? I said, Mom, it's in the safe.
2: Mrs. Cheverini had been unable to sell the pendant. It looked identical to the one Trudy Thompson was wearing in the newspaper photograph.
4: That's one in a million, I would say, for her to keep a newspaper like that.
2: Fortunately, Mrs. Cheverini kept all her old pawn tickets. The one for the pendant was dated December 3rd, 1996, around the time of the couple's murder, and it identified Gordy Candy as the seller. Candy said he was only a messenger, that it was James Jordan who had asked him to pawn the necklace for him. Jordan had been working as a handyman for Trudy Thompson at the time of her murder. A background check indicated that Jordan was arrested just a few weeks after the murders for another robbery and was currently serving a 45-year prison sentence in Texas. When questioned, Jordan denied he killed the elderly couple. Scientists swabbed the inside of his cheek for a sample of his DNA, which was then compared to the blood drops at the crime scene.
5: We concluded that James Jordan was the person that left blood at the crime scene.
2: James Jordan was charged with killing Gertrude Thompson and Edward Kowalczyk. Prosecutors believe the motive was robbery, to steal money from the rent payments to use for drugs. They think Jordan first tortured and killed Trudy, cutting his hand with a broken lamp and leaving blood drops in the living room. When Ed walked in later from outside, Jordan killed him too. As he was looking for money, blood from his hand dripped into the desk drawer. Before leaving, Jordan took Trudy's elephant pendant, then asked a friend to pawn it for him. The pendant fetched all of $20. That $20 transaction led to Jordan's capture.
6: And but for that reckless act, we never would have linked him back.
2: In court, Jordan represented himself and tried to explain why his blood was found in Trudy's desk.
6: He explained that's where she used to keep her Band-Aids. And so sometime when he was moving furniture or doing something, he must have shed a drop of blood while he was looking for a Band-Aid.
2: But Jordan couldn't explain his blood drops inside the broken vase, and he said he had Trudy's elephant pendant because she gave it to him as payment for his handyman services. But the jury did not believe his story.
7: We find the defendant guilty of aggravated murder
2: James Jordan was convicted of 2 counts of aggravated murder and was sentenced to death. The case was solved thanks to the pawn shop owner who never threw anything away, and the forensic scientist's ability to recreate the crime based on the physical evidence.
4: The police work combined with luck and scientific evidence, a little bit of both, a little bit of everything. It all goes together.
1: 911, do you please fire a medical?
2: An anonymous telephone call told police where they could find the body of a missing 9-year-old girl. The recording of that call had too much static and background noise for voice identification until forensic scientists worked their magic, which led investigators to a factory, a supermarket, and straight to the front door of a suspect. On the Friday before Easter in 1996, 9-year-old Jessica Knott spent the day playing, reading, and drawing.
7: The kids were home from school. I spent the day packing up clothes and getting ready for a trip that we had planned to make to my husband's parents' house to spend the Easter weekend with them.
2: Eventually, Jessica wanted to go outside to play and wait for her father to come home.
7: She said, "I'd like to go downstairs and wait for Dad," because my husband was out shopping for Easter goodies. I said, "Fine, you know, don't go anywhere else."
2: A couple of hours later, Kevin Knott walked in the front door, but without Jessica.
7: And it was starting to get dark, and he said, "Where's Jessica?" I said, "Didn't you see her? She said she was right out front." He said, "No."
2: Kevin and Peggy Knott searched everywhere. One neighbor said she saw Jessica sitting outside reading a few hours earlier, but hadn't seen her since. When police were notified of Jessica's disappearance, they instituted a perimeter search of the area. But their first real lead was an anonymous telephone call saying that Jessica could be found not far from her home on Montgomery Road. The call originated from a payphone at a gas station on Montgomery Road.
8: "I'm having a very hard time hearing you. What's there?"
2: "Jessica." No one was there when police arrived. Crime scene investigator Deanna Taminsky was called to the area.
9: "While I was en route to the mobile gas station, they called me and informed me they had found a body of a juvenile female.
2: The body was in a dark, isolated area near a water system pump house, a quarter mile from where the telephone call was made.
9: She was partially covered with a dark plastic garbage bag, and there were a couple of magazines, a mirror around her.
2: It was Jessica Knott.
7: That was the worst night of my life.
10: It's like a nightmare for any parent. You know, I still have a hard time accepting it."
2: Deanna Taminsky searched the area for possible forensic evidence. Jessica's clothing was intact except for one missing shoe.
9: "It appeared that she'd been placed there, that she was not killed there, because there were items underneath her as well as on top of her, and there was a drag mark in the sand that corresponded with her left shoulder.
2: There was a tire impression nearby, which police photographed, then cast with plaster for future evaluation. The body was carefully removed for an autopsy, along with the plastic garbage bag in which the body was found. When questioned by police, neither Jessica's mother, Peggy, nor her husband, Kevin, were able to provide an alibi for the time of Jessica's disappearance. Kevin said he was shopping. Peggy said she was inside cleaning her house, but neither could provide any independent corroboration. In Kevin Knott's vehicle, police found a roll of garbage bags, which were confiscated for forensic analysis. And there was something else suspicious. An analysis of the anonymous call to police revealed the tone of the caller's voice as sympathetic, suggesting that the caller knew Jessica personally. If investigators could identify the caller, they most likely had their killer.
11: This is the sound of Claire cooking dinner at home. And that's the sound of a fraud alert from Wells Fargo flagging a charge for a pricey restaurant in Paris. Considering Claire isn't in Paris right now, that seemed odd to the bank and to Claire. Two taps later, Claire says nope to the charge and Wells Fargo is on the case. However you make money work, Wells Fargo can work with that.
12: Wells Fargo Bank, N.A., member FDIC.

0: The autopsy of 9-year-old Jessica Knott revealed bruising on her neck and the inside of her mouth, indicating someone had cupped a hand over her mouth and suffocated her.
1: We couldn't be sure whether it was strangulation or whether it was suffocation because of a hand over the mouth. Probably a combination of the two, actually.
0: And the contents of her stomach revealed she had eaten a fast food hamburger shortly before she was killed.
2: How can you treat a human life like a piece of trash? I mean, literally, he put her in a garbage bag and dumped her under a tree, I think it was. They found her. I mean, that really makes me angry, extremely angry.
0: Scott Ryland analyzed the bag covering Jessica. He found no fingerprints on it, and also determined that the bag was different from the type found in Jessica's father's truck. This eliminated Kevin Knott as a possible suspect. The trace evidence found on Jessica's body, hairs, fibers, and other materials, were sent to forensic scientist Max Hauck. He immediately identified important information about the killer. The foreign hair found on Jessica's body was Caucasian. And there were two different types of fibers. Both were matte finish, very thick and rough, not the type used in clothing.
3: There's a certain look to carpet fibers, and there's a certain look to automotive fibers. And if you look at enough of them, you can eventually get a hunch, if you will, that it may be, in fact, from an automobile, either the carpeting or maybe the floor mats.
0: The fibers were from two different carpets, suggesting that Jessica had been in two different locations. And there was another telling piece of trace evidence.
3: And then there was the overwhelming number of animal hairs. The animal hairs were distinctive as to what type of animal they were from, a dog. Dogs have what's called a spade-shaped root. It also kind of looks like a small Christmas tree, sort of folded up and triangular in shape.
0: Hauck then compared that dog hair to reference samples from the FBI laboratory.
3: I knew it wasn't going to be a Malamute or, you know, some Alaskan Husky. So I went to short-haired dogs, Black Labs, Sharpeys, Boston Terriers, dogs like that that have very short, sleek coats, and then started comparing the characteristics. All of the other dogs dropped out except for Sharpei.
0: All of this evidence told investigators that the killer was Caucasian and that he took Jessica in his automobile to a fast food restaurant. Later, Jessica was in another location where she came into contact with a Sharpei dog. Police then turned their attention to the anonymous telephone call.
4: The 911 tape, obviously a key piece of evidence. Everyone was convinced the person on that tape was the murderer, and we wanted to be able to identify that voice.
0: The call had been made from a public telephone at a gas station.
5: I'm sorry, sir.
0: And had quite a bit of background noise and static.
5: What's there?
0: Police sent the tape to NASA

0: Eggs found in Crow's apartment. A fluorescent spectrometer reveals the elements in the plastic and their relative concentrations. The bag found with Jessica was virtually identical to the bags in Crow's apartment, indicating they had been from the same batch of plastic. Another characteristic was visible to the naked eye. When the plastic is made, bits of debris will get lodged in the machinery. This produces imperfections in the plastic called dye lines. Because the obstructions causing the lines come and go, the pattern on the bags is unique to a specific window of time.
1: And it almost gives you a fingerprint type identification, where you can take one bag and really match it up with the next bag in a carton and be pretty sure that it is a consecutive bag and from the same batch.
0: The dye lines in the bags found in Crow's apartment lined up with the dye lines in the bag from the crime scene, meaning all the bags were manufactured within hours of each other. Often, the bags are not folded evenly. The amount of overlap in the edges, called an offset, varies over time and with each machine used. The offset in Crow's bags and the bag with Jessica's body also matched. James Edward Crow was arrested and charged with the murder of 9-year-old Jessica Knott.
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0: portable dentures and implants. 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
1: Forensic scientists were able to determine that the carpet fibers found on Jessica's body were consistent with the carpet fibers in James Crow's apartment and in his automobile. And the dog hair on Jessica's body was consistent with Crow's dog. The garbage bags in Crow's home had the same striations and offset overlaps as the bag with Jessica's body. Finally, Dr. Harry Holleen compared a sample of Crow's voice to the voice on the anonymous telephone call.
2: And he came to a conclusion somewhere in the 90% range that this was, in fact, the same voice.
1: Based on the forensic evidence, prosecutors believe that Crow used his dog to start a conversation with Jessica while she waited outside for her father.
3: Do you like dogs?
4: Yeah.
3: You want to try taking him for a walk?
4: Yes.
1: From there, he coaxed her into his car with a promise of a fast food hamburger. Afterwards, the forensic evidence suggests Crow took her back to his apartment where she picked up the apartment carpet fibers and the hairs from his dog. For reasons unknown, Crow apparently suffocated Jessica in his apartment. He then hid the body in a garbage bag and placed it in the back of his car without creating suspicion. After dumping the body in the deserted location, he placed a call to police, probably out of guilt, which Dr. Holleen matched with his audio expertise. James Crow maintained his innocence, and his defense attorneys challenged the forensic evidence. In a separate hearing to determine the admissibility of this forensic evidence in the upcoming trial, prosecutors had to prove that the scientific analysis of the garbage bags met general scientific standards.
5: In the end, the judge said, "I find it admissible. Not only do I find it admissible, I think it's some of the best forensic testimony that I've ever seen. And the jury is going to be very, very interested in this testimony." Well, you don't get those kind of compliments from judges every day.
1: Faced with the overwhelming forensic evidence, James Crow decided to plead no contest to second-degree murder in exchange for a sentence of 40 years in prison with no chance for parole. In so doing, Crow avoided a possible death sentence.
6: All I can say is the man upstairs is waiting for him. And possibly the man downstairs, too.
1: The Knott family was spared the ordeal of a trial. But in the courtroom, they showed Crow how much he hurt them when Kevin read a poem he had written.
7: Damn you to swift justice, to meet your maker, to face your God and feel his wrath. The sooner, the better. Damn you.
1: The Knotts never before realized the complexity of forensic evidence and the full measure of its power.
8: With all the DNA testing that goes on and just all the scientific technology that's available today, I think just helps everybody get closer to the truth of crimes.
6: It wasn't available, like, say, 20, 30 years ago. And it pretty much cut to the core of what happened.
5: The forensic capabilities of our local Department of Law Enforcement lab and the FBI lab are what made this case possible, in the sense of made it possible for us to prosecute it successfully. If we had not had the capabilities of those labs, I think James Crow would still be on the street.

0: A security camera captured images of a 19-year-old girl as she was abducted from a convenience store. Forensic scientists needed to find some way to improve the images for possible leads. And a scanning electron microscope eventually identified the trail of the missing girl. Moose Lake, Minnesota, one of the many reasons why the state is known as the land of 10,000 lakes. This small town outside of Duluth was home to 19-year-old Katie Poyer.
1: She was bubbly. She was always bouncing around. She was always lively and very active in everything.
0: Katie's interests included her family, several sports, and her pet dogs.
1: She wanted to be either a police officer or a game warden. She was always interested in animals.
0: After graduating from high school in 1998, Katie studied criminal justice at a nearby community college and also became engaged to her boyfriend, Mark. Katie worked as a clerk at this Moose Lake convenience store, a job her mother didn't want her to take.
2: I'd ask her about what type of deviants that would come in there, and she'd just say, "Oh, Mom, you know, don't worry." And, you know, and that's how she was, very trusting person.
0: One night, around midnight, when Katie was working the night shift alone, a customer called police to say that the store was open, but there were no employees around. Police went to investigate. There were no signs of violence, and no money was missing from the cash register or the safe, and Katie's car keys were still there. On the counter were notes with money from customers who had purchased items sometime after Katie left the store. Police wondered whether Katie might have left the store with a friend.
3: Either as a prank or for some other purpose.
1: She would have never left on her own without calling her supervisor or something and locking the place up at least.
0: The store had four security cameras focused on various areas. At 11:38 p.m., the security cameras revealed a Caucasian man forcing Katie out of the front door into the parking lot.
3: You could actually see his hands up near her throat. You could see her arms clearly bent toward her throat, and he had her from behind.
0: The pictures were grainy and showed few details of the abductor. There were no security cameras outside the store to photograph the getaway vehicle. The store was located near a major highway, which meant the kidnapper could have left the area at high speed. A search of nearby streets and parks in Moose Lake was fruitless.
4: A lot of the people here in the county participated in the search for her. You know, there were hundreds and thousands of people that were involved and really took it to heart and were very concerned about trying to find Katie.
0: Neighbors near the store told police they saw a black pickup truck circling the area before Katie's abduction. And an employee at the sandwich shop next to the convenience store told police she had seen the same black pickup truck in the parking lot about 3 hours before Katie vanished. She said the driver was glaring inappropriately as female customers left the store. On a hunch, the employee wrote down what she could remember of the license plate. She said it was a Minnesota license plate and that the first three digits were 557. She also recalled that the last letter on the plate was a Y. Police hoped that if they found this black pickup truck, they would also find Katie Poyer.
5: This is the sound of Claire cooking dinner at home. And that's the sound of a fraud alert from Wells Fargo, flagging a charge for a pricey restaurant in Paris. Considering Claire isn't in Paris right now, that seemed odd to the bank and to Claire. Two taps later, Claire says nope to the charge, and Wells Fargo is on the case. However you make money work, Wells Fargo can work with that.
6: Wells Fargo Bank, N.A., member FDIC.

0: Talkmasters, Monday night at 9.
1: Minnesota National Guard helicopters searched the area for 19-year-old Katie Poyer. On the ground, dozens of community volunteers joined police in the search. But with each passing day, and no word from the kidnapper, hope started to fade that Katie would be found alive.
2: I didn't want to think of that. My daughter wasn't going to be that statistic.
1: Police searched their database for black pickup trucks registered in the state of Minnesota with a license plate beginning with 557 and ending with the letter Y. Surprisingly, there were hundreds of vehicles matching that description.
3: We believe that we had an experienced sexual predator on our hands. This person that came in and took Katie was not afraid of the video camera.
1: Surveillance video captured images of the man who abducted Katie from the convenience store. The quality of the pictures was poor, and the images too distorted to clearly identify the kidnapper. To improve the pictures, police sent the tapes to NASA, which has many years of experience trying to improve pictures sent from space. Solar physicist Dr. David Hathaway created a process to enhance video images called VISAR.
4: It stabilizes the video so that you can add images together, and in doing so, you get rid of a lot of the noise that you see when you look at a still frame.
1: Dr. Hathaway says a video picture is really two different fields that create one picture. These two fields change so rapidly the human eye can't discern it. Dr. Hathaway combined the even and odd frames so that both could be viewed at the same time, creating twice the number of lines of resolution. In one of those freeze frame images, Dr. Hathaway was able to isolate the kidnapper. When he removed some of the grain in the picture, he could see that the man had short, blonde, or gray hair, was approximately 5 feet 10 inches tall with an average build. And he wore a dark New York Yankees baseball jersey with the number 23 on the back. Unfortunately, even this new technique could not produce a clear image of the kidnapper's face. But using what they had, a police sketch artist released a rough drawing along with a physical description, including his clothing, to the media. Hundreds of tips poured into police. One of those tips led to Donald Dean Christensen, who had a past conviction on a sex offense. Christensen had been free at the time of Katie's abduction.
3: There was no doubt about it that Mr. Christensen was a good lookalike as far as the video, but the video was so poor that any number of dozens of people could have looked like that if we would have just gotten a chance to look at them.
1: Donald Dean Christensen had several tattoos, including a large one on his left forearm. But the security camera video revealed the kidnapper had no tattoo on his forearm. Christensen was cleared.
5: And your name, please?
1: 3 weeks after Katie's abduction, dispatcher Paula Francisco answered a telephone call from a citizen who had a tip. It was lead number 1960.
5: This was the very first time that I felt we might be onto something here.
1: The caller worked at the Minnesota Veterans Home in Minneapolis and was suspicious of a janitor there who had just quit. His name was Donald Albin Blom. The caller was suspicious because Blom changed his appearance around the time Katie Poyer disappeared.
5: New haircut, clean shaven where there had been facial hair before. He also indicated that he had seen the Yankees jersey on numerous occasions, that he was known to wear that. And I literally could feel the chills up and down my arms thinking, this is it.
1: Blom was 50 years old, married, and the father of four children. A background check showed that Blom had prior convictions for assault, rape, and kidnapping dating back to the 1970s. His last conviction was in 1983, when Blom had forced two young women into the woods at knife point and tied them to a tree. Fortunately, the girls escaped before they were assaulted.
3: This one made the hair stand up on the back of my neck.
1: But a check of motor vehicles revealed Blom did not own a black pickup truck as witnesses described. Police hoped a search of Blom's home would be far more revealing.

0: This is the sound of Lucy staying on top of her spending. You see, even though she's buying a new pair of jeans, she knows that it fits within her monthly budget. Because Wells Fargo will send an alert if her balance drops below her set amount. Yep, nothing gets past Lucy, or Wells Fargo for that matter. However you make money work, Wells Fargo can work with that.
1: Wells Fargo Bank, N.A., member FDIC.

0: When police descended upon the home of Donald Blom, they found no trace of Katie Poyer. Blom said he was innocent and that he had an alibi for the night of Katie's disappearance. When investigators learned Blom owned vacation property near Moose Lake, they searched there too. Once again, there was no sign of Katie. But investigators noticed a large fire pit next to a trailer on the property. Technicians sifted the fire pit for trace evidence and found several small items that appeared to be bone.
1: I wasn't going to tell the Poyers that I thought their daughter was dead. I wasn't going to take that hope away from them until I had some proof.
0: Police asked a forensic anthropologist, Dr. Susan Thurston Meister, to examine the fragments. She says human bone differs from animal bone. The cross-section of human bone has a circular pattern. Animal bone is linear.
2: So I began to sort them into an animal pile, human, and then an indeterminate pile that the pieces were so small you couldn't make the determination of human or animal.
0: Dr. Meister examined the human bone fragments to determine the age and sex of the victim. This part of the pelvis, called the pubic symphysis, was key. The bone had an obtuse angle, greater than 90 degrees, indicative of a female. And the oval surface was heavily ridged, characteristic of a young adult. Skull fragments also helped determine the victim's age. The joints or sutures of the skull bones were open. Skull sutures typically close around age 35. Dr. Meister concluded the remains were those of a young woman.
2: The age of the individual represented in the fire pit was between the ages of 17 and 24 years of age.
0: While the findings were consistent with Katie Poyer, it was far from a positive identification. The bones were too badly damaged for DNA testing and collectively represented only 25% of a human skeleton. But several tooth fragments also were recovered from Blom's fire pit. Investigators called in forensic odontologist Dr. Ann Norlander, who specializes in making identification based on dental x-rays. This tooth was the largest and most intact of those recovered.
3: The roots were a little narrower, and we were missing all the enamel, or the protective outer covering on the crown of this tooth.
0: Dr. Norlander identified the tooth as human. When she compared it to Katie Poyer's dental records, she saw that the shape and size were consistent with Katie's lower left second molar, known as tooth number 18. And she noticed something else, what looked to be remnants of a filling in the tooth. Dr. Norlander asked forensic scientists at the Minnesota Bureau of Criminal Apprehension to conduct an analysis of the filling. Forensic scientist Mark Nielsen used a scanning electron microscope to magnify the filling so that it was thousands of times larger.
4: What it, in a sense, allows us to do is to actually determine what the elemental composition is of the particular substance that we have within the sample chamber.
0: The microscope bombards an isolated section of the sample with an electron beam, and different elements will react to the beam differently. The result showed that the filling material in the tooth was highly unusual. It contained zirconium and silicon in concentrations that they had never seen before in dental cement. When scientists contacted Katie Poyer's dentist, Dr. Melanie Meyer, she told them something interesting. Her records indicated she had replaced a filling in Katie's tooth number 18 2 weeks before the abduction. Dr. Meyer said she used a brand new material not yet on the market to fill her tooth. The material was a sample called Rely X-Arc, which had been given to her at a dental conference.
5: That material was specifically designed to use with alloy fillings and amalgam filling to bond it to the tooth. That procedure hasn't always been done, so it was something new.
0: Dr. Meyer told investigators that Reli X was manufactured by the 3M company headquartered in Minnesota. When contacted by police, chemists at 3M said that Reli X contained concentrations of two elements, zirconium and silicon. The same materials in the same concentrations that were found in the tooth in Donald Blom's fire pit.
6: That was the positive identification of Katie Poyer.
7: Oh, it doesn't get any easier, either.
0: In a garage on one of Donald Blom's properties was the black pickup truck with the same license plate police were looking for. State records listed Blom's truck as white, a clerical error. Donald Blom was arrested and charged with Katie Poyer's murder.

0: It is the most heinous crime. I can't fathom anything worse happening to an individual being kidnapped and then murdered.
1: When confronted with the scanning electron microscope findings, Blom confessed to Katie's murder during a taped conversation with Special Agent Phil Wagner.
2: There was a coolness in his voice. This is a bad man.
1: Blom admitted to kidnapping and killing Katie Poyer.
2: He went into the convenience store. He took Katie out. He put her in the truck. He drove her to his property. He led her down to the fire pit. And then he choked her to death from behind. And he burned her.
1: But 2 weeks later, Donald Blom recanted, claiming the confession was coerced. Prosecutors know that Blom was in the vicinity of the convenience store that day because his credit card receipts show he purchased liquor nearby around 5 p.m. The sandwich shop employees saw Blom leering at customers in the parking lot around 8 p.m., 3 hours before Katie was abducted. Blom may have seen Katie then and returned at 11:30, entering the store when she was alone. Prosecutors explained the scientific evidence to the jury, especially their smoking gun, the dental filling material in the tooth identified as Katie's, a material which was so limited in distribution, it wasn't yet on the market. The jury understood the scanning electron analysis. Donald Blom was convicted of first-degree murder and was sentenced to life in prison without parole. The verdict is little solace for the Poyers.
3: Our dinner table has one empty place, Eddie. The holidays come around and we have to change the routine because Santa Claus can't come in the Christmas morning anymore for two kids, you know?
4: He should have never been out in the first place. This should have never happened.
1: As a result of this case, Minnesota lawmakers passed Katie's Law, which includes stiffer penalties for convicted sex offenders and mandates better ways for police to track past offenders. And the Conoco chain that employed Katie Poyer now requires that at least two workers are on duty each shift.
2: Science is what put Donald Blom in prison. Science is what removed that threat from our streets.
0: I wouldn't even want to speculate on what could have happened if we didn't have the forensics. I'm just thankful that we had such good individuals able to provide the information that I needed for court.
5: You couldn't have tried this case without them.
6: It's one of those cases. There are cases that come by in your life that you're amazed by. That, you know, the little things that we do that people might be extremely interested in are very simple things. But the fact that there was one tooth that happened to be there that was the one tooth that the dentist happened to do his work on made the case.
1: What happens when a healthy middle-aged woman suddenly collapses and dies, and medical science can't find the cause of death? Months later, a second forensic look discovered evidence that had been right under their noses the entire time. Dana Point, California, just 60 miles south and a world away from Los Angeles, is a haven for those seeking a quiet oceanside lifestyle. In 1988, it was home to Janet and Richard Overton and their 17-year-old son, Eric. 60-year-old Richard was a successful computer consultant and part-time professor. 46-year-old Janet was a member of the local school board.
7: She was such a genuinely nice person, smiling and had good things to say.
1: The Overtons lived on a tranquil cul-de-sac. After 19 years of marriage, they seemed to be a classic example of when opposites attract. While Janet was outgoing and high school educated, Richard held a PhD and was much more reserved.
8: He was always the loner. And I understand that he graduated from high school after 3 years. He was editor of one of his campus newspapers. As I said, he was a very smart man.
1: Janet was passionate about her work on the school board, a job she took seriously. At one point, she served as president. But her number one priority was her son.
7: She took such pleasure in him, and I know that one of her goals was to hand him his diploma when he walked across the stage, graduating from Dana Hills High School.
1: On January 24th, Janet and her son Eric packed up the family van to spend a day on a yacht with some friends. But before leaving the house, Janet collapsed. Eric told his father, who immediately called for an ambulance. By the time emergency personnel arrived, Janet was unconscious. When they got to the hospital, she was dead. An autopsy found no indication of how she died.
9: They did not find anything that they were comfortable calling a cause of death, or even close.
1: Surprisingly, Janet's medical records indicated she had made 60 visits to different doctors, clinics, and hospitals in the last year.
9: There was just an amazing amount of workup done on the deceased, Janet Overton, in the previous year, because she had been very sick and had been to all sorts of special clinics working things up. They didn't find anything.
1: Janet had complained of a number of various ailments, from nausea to skin irritations to general pain.
7: She was walking very slowly and had a cane to help her walk and was really looking miserable.
1: It appeared to the medical examiner that Janet's death was as mysterious as her other medical problems over the past year. Her death would have remained a mystery had it not been for a telephone call about an incident 14 years earlier.

0: Hate. I will deal with this soon.
1: Some passages of the handwritten diaries had been covered with correction fluid. Carney suspected incriminating information might be underneath. To find some way to see underneath the deletions, the diaries were sent to the forensics lab.
2: The forensic document examiner had brought the diary for us to look at and was curious if we could use some type of a light source that was available to us in the Identification Bureau to illuminate that information that was underneath the correction fluid.
1: Black used what a decade ago was a new and untested piece of equipment, a laser. The process worked. Some of those hidden entries corroborated the severity of the problems in the Overton's marriage.
3: The Overton marriage was a marriage that slowly deteriorated over a period of time and then quickly deteriorated to the point where there was no contact between Richard and Janet Overton. They had separate bedrooms. They took meals separately. She confided to a couple of her friends that as soon as Eric graduated from high school, she was out of there. And he knew it, too.
4: The diaries were important because it showed motive. We saw the relationship between Jan and Richard on a daily basis. There was everything listed in these diaries. And when I say everything, I mean everything.
1: But if Richard was somehow involved in Janet's death, the diaries gave no hint of how he killed her.

0: This is the sound of Lucy staying on top of her spending. You see, even though she's buying a new pair of jeans, she knows that it fits within her monthly budget. Because Wells Fargo will send an alert if her balance drops below her set amount. Yep, nothing gets past Lucy. Or Wells Fargo, for that matter. However you make money work, Wells Fargo can work with that.
1: Wells Fargo Bank, N.A., member FDIC.

0: starts July 26th on Discovery.
1: Forensic scientists suffered a major setback when they could find no trace of the poison selenium in Janet Overton's tissue samples. Years earlier, Richard Overton admitted putting selenium in his ex-wife's drink because he was angry about the financial terms of their divorce. But his ex-wife never filed charges. But this admission of an earlier poisoning prompted forensic scientists to take a second look at Janet Overton's tissue samples. Almost immediately, the toxicologist made a startling discovery. He detected the odor of bitter almonds.
2: Within seconds, the odor of cyanide didn't really overpower me, but it just jumped out. I was 2 or 3 feet away, and there was just no question. This was cyanide, and large amounts.
1: Only one person in three has the ability to detect cyanide in this way. But he would need more proof than his nose. Sedgwick performed a Prussian blue test. A sample of Janet's stomach contents were mixed with water and sodium hydroxide. Then, after adding some ferrous sulfate, the mixture was heated to boiling. If there was cyanide present, the mixture would turn a deep Prussian blue. The result was positive. Cyanide in Janet's stomach meant she had ingested it shortly before her death. And toxicologists found something else. Traces of cyanide in Janet's brain tissue. An indication she had ingested cyanide on previous occasions. Cyanide was found in trace amounts in some herbal and prescription medicines that Janet Overton had been taking. To see if any of Janet's herbal treatments could have produced the cyanide, Sedgwick tested all of the substances she was taking.
2: I ground them up, I tried blending them any way I could to bring out any cyanide that might possibly evolve from these compounds, and then I smelled them and I tested them chemically. And I found no cyanide in any of the compounds.
1: Another obstacle was reports that cyanide can be created in blood samples after death. Before heading to trial, prosecutors needed to know whether the storage process caused the cyanide in Janet's tissues and wanted testing done by an internationally known expert.
3: I called Scotland Yard because Scotland Yard dealt with more poisonings than we did here in the States. So I called up and I said, do you know of an expert that deals in cyanide that would know exclusively about cyanide? And I was referred to Brian Ballantyne, one of the foremost experts in the world on cyanide.
1: The level of cyanide found in Janet's blood sample 7 months after her death was 2 micrograms per 100 milliliters of blood. While that amount was consistent with other fatal cases of cyanide poisoning, Ballantyne's personal standard was much higher. He studied the storage conditions in the lab containing Janet's tissues and mathematically determined cyanide's conversion and evaporation rates. When this was complete, Dr. Ballantyne knew that the cyanide in Janet's system was the result of foul play.
4: This was a death of acute cyanide poisoning.
1: The quick-acting cyanide that killed Janet had to be administered minutes before her death. This fact eliminated Janet's lover, Bill Dawson, as the killer, since he had an alibi that he was on his boat at the time of Janet's death. But if Richard Overton had given his wife the cyanide, where did he get it? It wasn't long before investigators discovered the answer. Richard's friend owned a gold and silver mine, and he kept a lab in his house which contained cyanide. Since it's used in mining operations to extract precious metal from the raw core.
5: This individual was frequented these mines, mining operations. And while he was gone, Richard would go over to his house and pick up the person's mail and feed the animals, etc.
1: Prosecutors could now prove Richard had access to the murder weapon and had opportunity and motive. 3 years after Janet's death, Richard Overton was arrested and charged with first-degree murder.

0: 100X and two free 100-watt solar panels.
1: Richard Overton was charged with the first-degree murder of his wife, Janet. He insisted he was innocent. Prosecutors believe that Richard Overton was jealous of the notoriety his wife achieved as president of the local school board. Their marriage deteriorated when Richard learned that Janet was having an affair. He was hurt.
2: When you're finished with the working day and you're married, whether it's been a long-term marriage or a short-term marriage, there should be something to come home to. And in Janet's case, there wasn't anything to come home to.
1: When Richard discovered that Janet planned to divorce him, he got angry and sought revenge. Just as he had done to his previous wife, Dorothy, when she divorced him. At the trial, Dorothy testified against Richard about her poisoning incident. Richard Overton also testified in his own defense.
3: He could not explain logically the prior poisoning of Dorothy Boyer, and came off by making a comment that he thought that the poisoning of her was just a neat joke. And I think that was a damning thing to say, and something that certainly this jury could not understand, in my opinion.
1: The forensic evidence against Overton was overwhelming. Not just the toxicology which found the cyanide in Janet's system, but also the forensic document examination of Overton's diaries, which clearly shows Overton's frame of mind at the time of Janet's death.
2: The theory is that Richard Overton really fixed her a real good cocktail in the morning with her orange juice. After she drank it, she was going whale watching with her son Eric and collapsed in the driveway.
3: He was very clever, very good, and almost got away with it.
1: 7 years after Janet's death, Richard Overton was found guilty of first-degree murder.
4: This defendant is sentenced to the term of life without parole.
1: Sadly, in 1999, Dorothy Boyer died of lymphoma.
3: There's a possibility that the years of selenium poisoning could have caused this. It's nothing that right now science or our technology can prove beyond a reasonable doubt.
5: We get people off in our job as well as finding the guilty. And either one is satisfaction. But I will have to admit that finding murderers and getting them off the street's a big one.
6: We had to show the cause of death. And the only way we were going to show a cause of death is forensically. And the forensics, those are scientists. Those are facts. Those don't lie. You can't beat forensics. You can't beat science.
3: The forensics were very important to this case. This case was primarily a science case. If I were to put a number to it, I would say it was probably 90% science and 10% investigation.

In 1981, police found a partial print near a doorknob at a crime scene. But without a suspect, police had no way to compare the print to the 1 million prints on file. 17 years later, new forensic technology changed that, breathing new life into what was a very old crime.

0: Charles Whittlesey was one of this country's outstanding architects in the early 1900s. He was the first to design poured concrete structures.
1: He designed and built all the train stations clear across the United States. Albuquerque is one of his most famous, and the next most famous, I would guess, would be El Travar at the rim of the Grand Canyon, which he built in 1902.
0: Charles had four children, but his oldest daughter, Enid, identified with her father's free spirit and creativity more than the others. Enid shunned family pressure to attend college and instead headed to vaudeville. At age 17, she began her career as a Marion Morgan dancer. She was also a singer, performing with the San Francisco Opera. Enid never married, but she loved children. As she grew older, she eventually found work as a governess, but by the 1950s, she retired and moved into a family home on Cimarron Street in Los Angeles. She never owned a car, but was a fixture in the neighborhood, riding on her bicycle, stopping to talk and sometimes play with the neighborhood children.
2: She would relate to them a lot more so than she would to adults. She had almost a childlike quality about her.
3: The neighbors all called her the Bicycle Lady, and everybody spoke highly of her. She was pleasant. She would talk to people.
0: Even into her 80s, she still rode her bicycle through the neighborhood. But as she grew older, something changed.
2: She was quite concerned about intruders breaking into her house, to the point where she had built kind of a jerry-rigged alarm system out of wires and threads and cans to alert her if anybody tried to come in a window or a door.
0: On March 13, 6-year-old Enid Whittlesey in her upstairs bedroom, dead from multiple stab wounds. Frank Bolden was the first detective on the scene.
3: The lady being of a small frame, there's just no way that I could believe that she offered much resistance. There was no need for the amount of injuries that this woman was subjected to.
0: The bedroom was ransacked. The motive appeared to be robbery.
3: Several of the drawers were open. A lot of the items were pulled out. There was blood on various items in and out of drawers.
0: Bolden also noticed blood drops leading down the left-hand side of the stairs.
3: The person leaving these blood drops was, in fact, leaving the area of the body, going downstairs and going to the front door. At the front door was a blood smear and print leading to the doorknob of the door.
0: Investigators hoped that the fingerprints and the blood drops would lead to the killer.

0: This is the sound of Lucy staying on top of her spending. 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Because Wells Fargo will send an alert if her balance drops below her set amount. Yep, nothing gets past Lucy. Or Wells Fargo, for that matter. However you make money work, Wells Fargo can work with that.
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0: Coverage begins tomorrow at 6 on TNT.
1: The entire neighborhood, including the children, were shocked and saddened by the murder of 86-year-old Enid Whittlesey. Despite her cheerful disposition, her friends knew she was particularly fearful of crime.
2: Whether it be a premonition, whether just a coincidence, there was something that that did trouble her a lot.
3: She had always lived a very kind life that had never bothered anybody. This was just not fair that someone so dear and sweet would have to end her days this way. It was just was not fair, I mean, to be mutilated like she was.
1: Inside the home was a wealth of forensic evidence which told the story of what happened during Enid's last moments alive.
4: We believed that the person had come up on the front porch, opened a window on the front porch, had crawled in the open window, stepped on the dusty piano, had left a footprint, a knife surfaced at some point.
5: We worked our way upstairs where she was in the bedroom. It was just, it's always very sad.
4: The victim was severely cut and stabbed in different parts of her body.
6: She had a defensive wound on the outside of her right wrist, which to me showed that when the defendant was trying to stab her, she was putting up her arm in defense and he got her wrist.
1: And at some point, the suspect was also injured.
7: It's not uncommon when a knife is used that the attacker slides, because the blood is slippery, they'll slide over the blade and cut themselves.
1: It appeared the suspect walked back down the stairs, bleeding from his left hand. The forensic evidence revealed that the killer left through the front door and stole Enid's beloved bicycle from the front porch to make his getaway. Michelle Kessler was assigned to collect the blood drops from the home. She started with the grand piano.
5: Because it was dry and flaky, I used a clean disposable scalpel and just collected it into a clean piece of white paper and made it into a bindle and closed it so I could breathe and put it in a coin envelope.
1: Kessler used a different technique on the bloodstains on the front door.
5: Well, in those days, we used cloth squares, dampened with water, and disposable tweezers, or cleaned the tweezers in between with alcohol.
1: Fingerprint specialist lifted three partial prints from a window. A fourth print was discovered on an archway leading to the front door.
4: They thought it might be a partial of a palm print.
1: Investigators photographed the footprints using oblique lighting.
5: It's when you take a flashlight and you shine it on an angle, on an oblique angle. It's kind of like at home when you can't see handprints on your furniture, but you turn on the light and you're looking sideways and there's the fingerprints.
1: The forensic evidence told police how the crime was committed, but the evidence couldn't identify the killer. This was 1981, 5 years before DNA was first used in a criminal case. Police could find no witnesses to the crime. None of the neighbors had seen anything suspicious. Detectives then looked to other areas for leads.
4: I was conversing with other detectives, and we were comparing notes. We were comparing prints. But as far as a specific suspect, we had none.
1: Comparing the fingerprints in Enid Whittlesey's home to others arrested for similar crimes in the area wasn't difficult. But comparing them to everyone in the file was impossible.
8: You would have to search just over a million cards. If there was a known suspect, we can easily pull a card and then do the comparison. But without a known suspect, it would be very difficult without a full pattern type.
1: And without a fingerprint match, the case remained unsolved. All investigators knew was that the killer had type B blood and was left-handed. It would take another 16 years before a new technology gave police their first solid lead.

0: This is the sound of Lucy staying on top of her spending. You see, even though she's buying a new pair of jeans, she knows that it fits within her monthly budget. Because Wells Fargo will send an alert if her balance drops below her set amount. Yep, nothing gets past Lucy. Or Wells Fargo, for that matter. However you make money work, Wells Fargo can work with that.
1: Wells Fargo Bank, N.A., member FDIC.

0: all homicide cops would like to solve their crimes, kind of take it personal, you know, and they usually have put a lot of time and effort into it.
1: Enid Whittlesey's murder case was one of several unsolved cases that languished in Frank Boland's cold case file.
2: I remember him telling me that during his 30-year career, there was a handful of cases, maybe three cases that haunted him, that he wanted to solve before he retired, and this was one of them.
1: He had the killer's blood from the crime scene and some of his fingerprints, but little else. But in the years since Enid's murder in 1981, there had been more technological advances in forensic science than in any other time in history. In this age of personal computers, it's hard to remember that in the 1980s, very few people had even seen a computer, let alone used one. Large, expensive mainframe computers were the standard. With an eye to the future, the FBI and the Lockheed Martin Company experimented with using computers to analyze and compare fingerprints. When scanners were developed to capture the prints and the files could be compressed and formatted, the AFIS was born.
3: AFIS is actually an acronym for Automated Fingerprint Identification System, and it's a computer system. And what it does, it photographs a latent print, it scans it, and then it'll give us a candidate list, usually of 10 people, who have similar characteristics to the one that we entered into the system.
1: This new technology revolutionized fingerprint analysis, not only for new cases, but for old ones.
0: I would occasionally revisit a lot of my old cases and ask for a recheck of the prints.
1: So Detective Boland sent the four prints found in Enid Whittlesey's home back to the forensics lab. AFIS found no match for the three prints taken from the window, but the AFIS had better luck with the partial palm print.
3: The partial print was such a small area that you weren't sure if it was actually from a fingerprint or if it was from a palm area of the hand.
1: In this case, the AFIS determined that the print was a partial fingerprint and not a palm print. And the computer identified 10 individuals whose prints needed to be examined further.
3: We're then able to pull the cards of those candidates and do a comparison. And we do a side-by-side comparison using a special magnifying glass.
1: The latent print examination identified the owner of the print, Carl Stewart.
0: I immediately began a background search and found him to live within a half mile of the victim. He had a lengthy record within the Wilshire Division, having been arrested several times for theft and things of that nature.
1: Ironically, Carl Stewart was sitting in a Los Angeles jail following an arrest on domestic abuse charges.
0: I went and found the spouse that had filed the charges on him. I sat down and I interviewed her. Through her, I had learned that he was a person that didn't really care for elderly people, and that he had been a burglar.
1: She also told police that Stewart targeted seniors in Beverly Hills, Culver City, and Wilshire near his home. And she said one more thing, that Stewart was left-handed. On December 26, 1996, Detective Boland and two others interviewed Carl Stewart.
4: And this lady was hurt to the point where she died. Okay.
5: I didn't do that.
4: Pardon?
5: I didn't do that.
6: Do you know why?
5: No.
1: At first, Carl Stewart claimed he knew nothing about the robbery or Enid Whittlesey. Then, he changed his story.
5: I've seen her in the neighborhood.
0: As my partner and I would release some information on bits and pieces of evidence, he would rethink his statement and make it work around the evidence that was obtained and how it got there.
1: When told his fingerprint was near Enid's front door, Stewart said he had once been inside her home briefly, but had nothing to do with her murder. District Attorney Hayden Zaki would make the decision on whether to take this case to trial.
2: The crime happened on March 11th of 1981 when I was still in high school. And I thought to myself, boy, this is an old case. You know, are we still going to have witnesses available, for instance? Did we preserve all the evidence properly?
1: All of the evidence had been in the police property room for the 16 years since the murder, but one important piece was not. The coroner's reference sample of Enid's blood was missing. It would take another forensic breakthrough, not available in 1981, to solve that problem and bring Carl Stewart to justice.
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3: Investigators wanted to make sure that it was Carl Stewart's blood inside Enid Whittlesey's home. To do that, scientists needed a sample of Stewart's blood as well as Enid Whittlesey's. But the swatch of Enid's blood taken at her autopsy was missing from the evidence file.
4: So what we did, in lieu of the coroner's blood swatch, we used Enid Whittlesey's pajama top. That was what we were hoping would serve as her reference blood sample, because it was heavily bloodstained.
3: Small, dried samples of that pajama top were placed in sterile water.
4: Water dissolves the stain, and it also causes any cells that are present, for example, white blood cells, which contain DNA, to lyse. They break open, spilling their contents, including the DNA, out into the water.
3: The next step was to clean the DNA.
4: I had to pass it through something called a centrocon tube. It's basically a filter, and what it does is it accomplishes two things. It cleans the DNA, and it also concentrates it into a smaller volume of water.
3: The DNA is then replicated multiple times into a workable sample through a polymerase chain reaction, or PCR. Six genetic markers were typed and illuminated by a blue color attached in the PCR process.
4: I had one stain that actually matched the genetic profile of Enid Whittlesey. But on the remaining items, I believe there were eight other blood stains from throughout the residence that matched Carl Stewart's genetic profile.
3: The evidence finally proved that Carl Stewart left the blood trail inside Enid Whittlesey's home.
5: Carl Franklin Stewart left his blood at that crime scene. It's his blood. What's the defense going to do?
3: On May 17, 1999, Hayden Zaki presented the forensic evidence of Enid Whittlesey's murder to a jury. Zaki believes that Carl Stewart first noticed Enid during one of her bicycle rides through the neighborhood. Later, Stewart broke into Enid's home through her front window, leaving his footprint on the dusty piano underneath. The motive was robbery. Upstairs, Enid confronted Stewart. A fight ensued, causing the defensive wounds to Enid's arms and hands. During the encounter, Stewart cut his left hand, which left the trail of blood down the left-hand side of the steps. Stewart left his partial print near the front door as he left the scene. A print originally thought to be a palm print, but later identified as a partial fingerprint by the automated fingerprint identification system.
5: We knew we got our man. We knew that Carl Franklin Stewart was in that house because he left a fingerprint and he left blood. So that's how we knew we had our man.
3: It took the jury just 2 hours to find Carl Stewart guilty of first-degree murder.
6: She certainly didn't deserve to die as she did.
3: He was sentenced to life in prison with no chance of parole. This was the first homicide investigation assigned to Frank Bolin. Despite taking 17 years, he refused to give up.
4: He will give 110% to every investigation that he participates in. Sometimes he's a little bit of a pain, but, you know, it's all for a good cause, and I enjoy working with him.
7: I can't say it's a happy thing, but I did take a person off the street that was responsible for horrendous, vicious crime, and I would say that the world, elderly people, females, whoever, in general, is a little bit safer today because this person is behind bars.
8: so many disappointments, so many cases that gone unsolved that you couldn't do anything with, and then along comes new technology. I think it is so wonderful to think that after all these years that they would go back when they got better equipment and new technological things and try to solve these unsolved crimes and put these people where they belong. I think it's marvelous.
9: In 1993, five men were ambushed at work as they got out of their car. One man was killed, two others critically injured. The gunman left behind a few spent shell casings, but little else. Forensic scientists would eventually find a clue in some scraped metal, revealing a history that someone had tried to erase. Miguel Roque met his wife on a beach in their native Cuba. The couple moved to Miami, Florida in 1991, where they had their first child, a daughter.
10: She was beautiful. She's very beautiful. And then he was worried how to give her the good life to her.
9: Miguel was willing to work hard to get the good life. In 1993, the talented mechanical engineer landed a job at the aircraft modular plant that made airplane parts. The 160 employees were a tight-knit group, and Miguel quickly became one of the family.
11: I was very impressed that he was here such a short time from his native country, you know, Cuba, and he knew how to speak English. He was a go-getter. He knew what he wanted, and he was going for it.
9: Miguel and four other employees were identified by management as having the potential for advancement, so the company asked the men to attend computer classes at night. The men all went to class together and formed a carpool. October 14, 1993 was a night like any other. After class, the atmosphere was light and friendly.
12: I guess we were getting real comfortable with the class and we were just joking different things about work and just funny stuff.
9: When the car returned to the company parking lot, the driver, Jorge Sanchez, was the first one out. Doug Zamora was the second. Then someone started shooting. Zamora was hit in the arm. He immediately reached for his own gun. Sanchez crawled under the car for cover. Zamora was hit again and ran towards the factory door. Ray Cruz was also hit. Another shot exploded through the windshield and hit Miguel Roque sitting in the back seat. Musa owned a handgun and frantically tried to load it.
12: I started shooting out the front and the gun jammed.
9: Another blast went through the roof and hit Miguel a second time. Inside, employees tried to help Doug Zamora, who was quickly losing blood.
12: At the same time that I was talking to him, Gerardo Manso came from behind me. I turned around with my gun, aiming at him.
9: Manso was almost a casualty. Luckily, Musa didn't pull the trigger. Manso was a night shift supervisor who heard the shooting and rushed to help. When police and emergency crews arrived, they first helped Ray Cruz, who was outside and bleeding but still alive. Doug Zamora was unconscious. Miguel Roque was still in the back seat and was pronounced dead at the scene.
10: My husband was the best man that I know in my whole life, the best father that I saw, the best friend that I had in my whole life. I lose him.
9: Apparently, the shots were fired from the roof of the factory. There were spent shotgun shells, but no sign of the gun or the gunman. Police searched the area by ground and air, and they even shut down a nearby highway. But the gunman had made a clean getaway. Investigators had two questions. Who would shoot five employees, and what was the motive?

0: As police investigated the shooting of the five employees outside of the airplane factory, they found evidence that the shooter had been on the factory roof and made his getaway down a ladder in the back. The shells found on the roof told investigators the weapon used was a shotgun. The shells were double-aught buckshot. Each shell contained 9 pellets about the same size as a .32 caliber bullet.
1: Like being shot 9 times at once, because each pellet enters the body and does a lot of damage.
0: The shooting killed one man, Miguel Roque. Douglas Zamora and Ray Cruz were alive, but in critical condition. 2 others, Jorge Sanchez and George Musa, escaped without injury.
2: I was angry because these are the people that I worked with. They were my responsibility, and somebody, I hurt them, and I don't know if it was my adrenaline, but I was really angry. I wanted to find the shooter.
0: Police began their investigation by asking about any recent firings or disgruntled current employees. One of the supervisors working on the night of the shooting reported seeing 2 or 3 men in a white Cadillac cruising the factory grounds. This was particularly troubling since one of the shooting victims, Ray Cruz, had a possible link to organized crime.
3: Ray Cruz had a family member who was currently in a witness protection program testifying against major drug traffickers who had assassinated some government witnesses.
0: Police wondered whether the factory shooting was a message to the Cruz family, warning Ray Cruz's brother not to testify at that trial. As police started to investigate that theory, a woman who lived directly behind the factory called to say she had found a gun in her yard.
3: Because of the police activity in the area, she didn't come outside. She was fearful that there was something going on, that she should stay inside. The next morning when she came outside to feed her cats, she noticed a shotgun and she called police.
0: There were no fingerprints on the gun, and the serial number had been filed off, making it virtually impossible to trace. To see if this was the gun used in the factory shooting, Thomas Quirk conducted a ballistic analysis. Most guns have lands and grooves inside the gun barrel, which leave distinctive marks on the bullets. But the barrel of a shotgun is smooth.
1: Without having a rifled bore, there are no marks left behind on the pellets. We can't identify the pellets. We can only identify the shot shells themselves.
0: When a shotgun is fired, the expanding gases force the shell casings back against what is called the breech face of the gun.
1: That shotgun will leave marks on the primer of the shot shells over and over and over. These marks will be the same. So that's what we call the fingerprint of the weapon.
0: A microscopic comparison showed that the ballistic fingerprint of the sawed-off shotgun matched the markings on the shells found on the factory roof. Although this was the murder weapon, it wasn't the type used by organized crime.
3: It's been more up close and personal with handguns, so that they are sure that they hit their target, their intended target. A shotgun is a good close-up weapon, but from a long distance, because of the way the projectiles scatter, you may not necessarily hit your target. It didn't appear to be the type of scenario where you have a person on a roof with a shotgun. Just didn't seem to fit.
0: The gun and shells were the only physical evidence investigators had. But the gun still had a story to tell for those who knew how to read it.

0: Sportsmasters, Monday night at 9.
1: Ballistic tests had identified the gun used to kill Miguel Roque and wound Doug Zamora and Ray Cruz. The question now was who owned the gun. The serial number had been removed.
2: Every mark, the serial number, the brand, the model, the gauge, everything was ground off the weapon, so we had no idea who the manufacturer was or any of the information, the model or serial number.
1: The first step was to determine the make and model of the gun. The gun vault at the Miami-Dade Police Crime Lab holds over 2,000 firearms of various makes and calibers. Experienced firearms examiners thought it was probably a Remington Model 870 shotgun, so they compared it to the Remington 870 in their vault.
2: And sure enough, it turned out to be a 12-gauge Remington pump shotgun.
1: The Model 870 is popular everywhere. It's one of the best-selling shotguns ever made. Millions have been sold. The killer knew that tracing such a gun without a serial number would be all but impossible.
2: But he didn't know what a crime laboratory can do.
1: By law, all firearms sold in the United States must have a serial number stamped into the metal. The number is recorded at the time of sale, allowing any gun to be traced back to the original owner.
2: When they stamp a serial number into the weapon, it compresses the metal of the weapon, and it makes the metal underneath the serial numbers harder than the metal around it. And that's key for a serial number restoration.
1: Quirk smoothed the area of the serial number with a sander to create an even surface. He then applied a strong acid to the steel. The smooth surface ensures that the acid eats the steel evenly.

0: but the area where the metal is compressed, the area directly beneath the serial number that was removed, is denser and resists the acid.
1: And the next thing you'll see will be white ghost numbers of a serial number raising up through that metal.
0: With the recovered serial number, Detective McColeman contacted the Bureau of Alcohol, Tobacco, and Firearms. They said the manufacturer had sold the gun to a local sporting goods store.
2: Subsequently went to that store. We obtained the ATF form that the purchaser filled out.
0: The name on the form was Geraldo Manso. Manso was a night shift supervisor at the airplane factory and was one of the first employees on the scene on the night of the shooting.
2: We also brought the form to our questions document section in our forensic lab. The signature on both his work records and the form matched.
0: Investigators discovered that Manso had been angry because others at work had been promoted ahead of him.
3: I believe it's because of his lack of not being able to communicate with vendors due to the fact that he didn't speak any English.
0: But everyone believed Manso got over the disappointment since he didn't appear to harbor any lingering resentment.
4: As soon as all this happened, the one person I turned to was Manso and said, "Manso, you have to help me now here with everything that's going on, or you have to take over." So during that week, he was the person who was making sure the machines were running.
0: Geraldo Manso denied he was involved in the shooting. It was Manso's closest friend, Miguel Roque, who was killed in the shooting. And Manso had an alibi, since he was seen in the factory immediately following the shooting. But a background check revealed that Manso had been a suspect in another shooting death. The victim allegedly was having an affair with Manso's wife. Police now wondered whether this was a coincidence or a pattern of revenge and murder.

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0: Harry's Plus.
1: Police now suspected Geraldo Manso in the shooting death of Miguel Roque and injuring Doug Zamora and Ray Cruz. The murder weapon was a sawed-off shotgun found in the yard of a woman who lived next to the factory. After raising the serial number, police discovered it was purchased by Geraldo Manso. And Manso had an interesting background.
2: We ran Geraldo Manso through that system, and it hit on a previous homicide, a homicide of Mr. Gutierrez, which occurred, I believe, in 1991.
1: The victim, Luis Gutierrez, had been gunned down while in his car on a deserted stretch of road. Manso was questioned because Gutierrez was allegedly having an affair with Manso's wife. Despite a strong motive, no physical evidence linked Manso to the murder, although Gutierrez had been killed with a shotgun. Police asked Manso to come down to police headquarters for questioning. Manso agreed. After questioning him briefly, detectives asked him to take a polygraph or lie detector test. Manso consented. Manso was asked if he knew who was responsible for the shooting and if he was the man who killed Miguel Roque.
2: His answer, of course, was no, he didn't know, and no, he didn't kill anybody. There was clear deception indicated on the polygraph to those responses.
1: Confronted with the polygraph results, Manso broke down and confessed. But he said he missed his intended targets and instead killed his best friend, Miguel Roque.
2: And he told the detectives in his confession that he was very upset that Mr. Roque died because he was the only friend that Manso had in the business. And he indicated his targets were George Sanchez and George Musa.
3: I think that he regretted that he didn't kill the right people. Other than that, that's the only remorse that he expressed.
1: Detectives also questioned Manso about the shooting death of Luis Gutierrez.
3: He goes, oh yeah, 2 years ago I killed my wife's lover, too, with the same gun.
2: He fired from inside his vehicle, therefore the casing would remain inside his vehicle. So the only thing on that scene were projectiles from the shotgun, which cannot be traced.
1: Manso was charged with two murders, Luis Gutierrez and his co-worker Miguel Roque. He was also charged with the attempted murder of the other four men in the parking lot. Prosecutors believe that what motivated the shooting was resentment at being passed over for advancement.
3: Because Manso did not speak English, he wasn't invited to go to the training session. He saw this as a threat to his ability to go forward in his occupation, and so he resented the people that were going.
1: He especially resented his supervisors, George Musa and Jorge Sanchez, for holding him back. So after hours, he used the machinery at work to cut down the barrel of his shotgun and to grind off the serial number. On the night of the shooting, he snuck up to the roof with the easily concealed weapon and ambushed the men he thought were in his way. Although Manso says that Sanchez and Musa were his intended targets, prosecutors don't believe it, since he used a shotgun instead of a rifle. After the shooting, he threw the gun off the roof into one of the yards near the factory, then hurried down to the factory floor to create his alibi.
3: There's a ladder that led to the top of the building. He must have scurried down, and in the confusion, he was able to run out and appear to be concerned. Now, this would only take a couple of seconds.
1: When George Musa saw Manso immediately after the shooting, he had no idea that Manso was the gunman.
4: Yes, I had my gun drawn, and Manso was right there. Had I known it was him, the shooter, I would have shot him. There's no doubt in my mind.
3: I believe that Mr. Manso is a dangerous man, and he deals with his frustrations through violence.
1: Geraldo Manso was found guilty of murder and attempted murder and was sentenced to consecutive life terms in prison. Kenya Roque shares keepsakes and memories of Miguel with her daughter, Laura. Laura was just 18 months old when her father died, the father who worked long hours to give her a better life in America, but never got to share it with her. Doug Zamora and Ray Cruz survived their injuries. Doug's arm was almost amputated, but doctors were able to save it. The shooting changed the victims. Doug Zamora quit his job at the factory and went into law enforcement. He now works as a corrections officer. George Musa, impressed by the EMTs who responded to the shooting, also quit his job and is training to become a medic. Mansell believed that by scratching the serial number from his weapon, he would remove all traces of ownership. But forensic technology proved him wrong.
3: The more forensics that you've got, of course, the better it's going to be. Forensics really don't lie. They don't make the kind of mistakes that witnesses make. So it's really pretty exciting.
0: We link the casings to the gun to the man.
1: Up next, did this surveillance image show a kidnapping or a casual encounter?
5: It was a very curious surveillance tape.
1: Digital photo enhancement shows the trip wasn't consensual.
6: If you get into a car, you go to the second spot, most likely you just sign your death certificate.
1: Then there's a second murder, hauntingly similar to the first.
7: For the most part, you had a female, you had an early morning event, you had control, you had geographical area, close in time, close in proximity.
1: Was a serial killer on the loose? Every morning, 55-year-old librarian Damaris Nguyen walked for miles in Duncan Park, a 100-acre wooded area next to her house in Spartanburg, South Carolina.
8: If you're standing in the middle of the park, you might feel like you were on a well-traveled trail in a national park. But as soon as you took 10 or 15 steps on either side of the center, you would see houses. So it is by no means isolated.
1: One morning, however, she didn't return home. A few hours later, a municipal worker found her body in some underbrush in the park, less than 100 yards from her home.
8: She was nude with the cord from her Walkman around her neck. Jewelry still on the body, which is more important to me as a prosecutor than any other fact. Because you now know that robbery was not the motive, it's something else.
1: All of Damaris's clothing was gone. Did the killer take it as some sort of trophy?
9: The crime scene we had was a forensic nightmare for us because of the downpour where she was lying began to fill up with water.
1: An autopsy revealed Damaris had been sexually assaulted. The cause of death was manual strangulation, but it looked like the killer tried using the cord to her earphones.
8: Why wrap the cord around the neck if you choked her with your hands?
1: Her Walkman, however, was gone.
9: We feel like the suspect most likely took the Walkman. We had searched through the park trying to locate, you know, the Walkman, her clothing, any other items that we could find, and we just did not turn up anything.
6: It was just this overwhelming, how can this happen in our community? And instantly people thought a stranger is amongst us.
1: Damaris' husband, James, said he was home when she went for her morning walk. It was a Saturday, and he didn't have to go to work. When she didn't return, he claimed he drove around the neighborhood looking for her.
6: He thought he was going to find his wife around the corner, you know, holding her ankle or her leg. But he even said, as the time went on, something in his gut let him say, this just is not right.
1: But police found something suspicious in the couple's home. It was Damaris's Walkman.
9: We have the purple Walkman still in her residence. We have her outside across the street wearing a purple headphones. That was very interesting from the beginning.
1: When confronted with this evidence, James Wynn offered an explanation, one investigators found hard to believe. He claimed Damaris had two Walkmans, and he offered to take a polygraph test to prove his innocence. He failed. And then James did something even more suspicious. He had his wife's body cremated against her family's wishes.
7: You know, if the husband didn't do it, then why'd he have her body cremated? It could never be looked at, exhumed again and looked at, and those are the obvious reasons.
1: Police were convinced James Wynn was responsible for this murder until they compared his DNA to the evidence collected from his wife's rape kit.
10: We received a sample with the initial submission. It did not match the evidence from the rape kit.
6: And once they took him off the block, people then started going back to the, well, could it have been somebody else, or did he get away with murder?
1: The perpetrator's DNA profile was also entered into CODIS, the National DNA Database. There were no hits.
10: It simply means that the perpetrator had not committed a crime that qualified him to be a part of our database.
1: It looked as if police had a random murder on their hands, the hardest type to solve.

0: This is the sound of Claire cooking dinner at home. And that's the sound of a fraud alert from Wells Fargo flagging a charge for a pricey restaurant in Paris. Considering Claire isn't in Paris right now, that seemed odd to the bank and to Claire. Two taps later, Claire says nope to the charge and Wells Fargo is on the case. However you make money work, Wells Fargo can work with that.
1: Wells Fargo Bank, N.A., member FDIC.

0: Duncan Park is a landmark in Spartanburg, South Carolina. Since 1926, families have used the park for recreation and picnics, so it's an unlikely place for a brutal murder. Investigators learned that on the day Damaris Wynne was murdered, four municipal workers were cutting trees in the park. All of them were asked to provide a DNA sample, as was any male who lived near the park or worked with Damaris.
1: We tried to pinpoint people that we really thought may be involved, and everyone we went to, volunteered their swabs.
0: Again, there were no matches. 5 months later, there was a similar murder in the Reedville community of Spartanburg County, 15 miles away.
2: There were some differences, but for the most part, you had a female, you had an early morning event.
0: 32-year-old Rhonda Ward drove into the parking lot of the convenience store where she worked. It was early in the morning, and it was Rhonda's job to open the store.
3: Rhonda was the type of lady that if she was supposed to be there at 7, she came in at 6:30.
0: Security cameras in the parking lot showed a man walking up to her and having a conversation.
4: You can see a subject walking up the sidewalk, then he cut across, coming to the parking lot, approached her, and she was standing at the door.
0: It looked like the two knew one another. They got into Rhonda's car and drove away. 36 hours later, Rhonda's nude body was found in an apple orchard about 15 miles from the convenience store.
2: She'd been stabbed to death and sexually assaulted. But again, because of the time of the year, it was cold, decomp hadn't started, and we had a lot to work with.
0: Blood underneath the body indicated Rhonda had been murdered where she was found. And just like Damaris Wynne's murder, the killer had taken Rhonda's clothes. When news of Rhonda's murder became public, a potential witness contacted police. She said that on the morning Rhonda disappeared, she was driving by the orchard where the body was found. She saw a white car parked on the shoulder of the road with two individuals walking toward the orchard. She said one looked like the victim. The other was a light-skinned black man. At the time, the witness didn't think anything of it.
2: I'm certain he had been there before, knew about the area. May have already planned it out in his mind.
0: Police assumed the killer had also stolen Rhonda's car. Fortunately, after speaking with the Nissan car company, investigators discovered the company had something they could do.
5: The ability to start the car could be disabled if payment were not made. And because of her death, she missed a payment and the car was disabled. How they were able to do that with a satellite, I don't know, but I do know that they disabled the car.
0: Apparently, the gambit worked. Police found Rhonda's abandoned car 3 miles from the crime scene. Someone, presumably the killer, had set it on fire, most likely to destroy potential forensic evidence.
5: You just don't burn cars because they won't start, unless you got something on high.
0: But the radio was missing. So police put word out to their informants to be on the lookout for an individual trying to sell a Nissan car stereo. Store employees who watched the security camera videotape said the man looked like Chester Donovan, a man Rhonda had been dating.
5: It was someone that Rhonda had more than just a friendship with.
0: 32-year-old Chester Donovan was a teacher's aide at the school Rhonda's children attended. A background check revealed a previous arrest for domestic violence. Donovan denied any involvement and consented to a polygraph test, which he failed.
3: You've got him identified, you've got him failing a polygraph, and he had a connection to Miss Ward with a violent past. So, obviously, that was where the investigation was focusing.
6: This is the sound of Lucy staying on top of her spending. You see, even though she's buying a new pair of jeans, she knows that it fits within her monthly budget. Because Wells Fargo will send an alert if her balance drops below her set amount. Yep, nothing gets past Lucy, or Wells Fargo for that matter. However you make money work, Wells Fargo can work with that.
7: Wells Fargo Bank, N.A., member FDIC.

0: When a witness reported seeing Rhonda Ward walking towards the orchard with an unidentified man, she was asked to identify him in a photo lineup.
1: Out of six people in that lineup, the witness we had actually picked Chester out.
0: Chester Donovan was dating Rhonda Ward at the time, but Donovan had an alibi. He was at work at the time Rhonda Ward was abducted.
2: He had an alibi better than the one I had that morning. Nobody could tell you where I was at 7 o'clock that morning, except my wife. He had about five people that could tell you where he was.
0: In addition to his alibi, investigators performed a DNA test. And Donovan's DNA did not match the biological evidence from the rape test kit. But the DNA test did provide an important clue. The DNA of Rhonda's killer matched the DNA profile of Damaris Wynn's killer. Investigators knew that the man with Rhonda Ward on the surveillance image was her killer. Two surveillance cameras captured the incident, but both produced dark and blurry images. So Spartanburg investigators contacted the Secret Service, which has a lab with state-of-the-art equipment for video enhancement.
3: I know most people associate us with the protection of the president, but the Secret Service was originally created in 1865 as a law enforcement agency.
0: In fact, the Secret Service was working on technology that would get one of its first tryouts in this case.
3: It was just an amazing coincidence that a case of this high profile came in to our office for us to work on it.
0: The Secret Service discovered that the surveillance cameras in the parking lot were out of focus. To correct that, they returned to the parking lot, set up a beam of light through a panel in the same spot as Rhonda's car, then photographed it with the surveillance camera.
3: The single point source represents a single point of data on the image file. So in a focus camera, this point source would be a round circle. A autofocus camera would actually be a distorted image of that circle. And it's that image file then is used and imported into the software to attempt to refocus the image.
4: This camera was pretty out of focus. It was pretty bad in terms of quality. Being able to clean up, clarify some of the things in the video helped identify some of the actions that took place to put together the story of what happened.
0: The improved images revealed that something different happened between Rhonda and her assailant, something that investigators hadn't seen before.
2: She gets in the driver's side, and he has to walk around the front of the car. When he gets in, there is a slight movement of the hand.
0: The man reached across from the passenger seat and put the keys in the ignition. The man must have grabbed Rhonda's car keys out of camera range as soon as she got out of the car.
5: One thing that stood out to me as a woman is never let them take you to the second spot. If you get into a car, you go to the second spot, most likely you've just signed your death certificate.
0: Despite the enhanced video, the images still weren't clear enough to identify the suspect.
4: In this case, it was just too far away from the crime, you know, from what happened to be able to make out faces.
0: Technology provided some answers, but investigators weren't any closer to finding the killer.

0: This is the sound of Lucy, staying on top of her spending. You see, even though she's buying a new pair of jeans, she knows that it fits within her monthly budget. Because Wells Fargo will send an alert if her balance drops below her set amount. Yep, nothing gets past Lucy. Or Wells Fargo, for that matter. However you make money work, Wells Fargo can work with that.
1: Wells Fargo Bank, N.A., member FDIC.

0: Candy. It's really an amazing product.
1: The murders of Damaris Wynn and Rhonda Ward were 5 months and 15 miles apart. Investigators had the killer's DNA, but no clues to his identity. His DNA was not in any of the state or national DNA databases.
2: In our state, if you were convicted of a violent offense, then you were required to provide a DNA sample to SLED, be included in our database.
1: The requirement became effective in 2002. So either the killer had never been convicted of a crime, or if he had, it was before 2002. As police searched their files for any crime similar to these murders, they got a tip. They learned that a local man tried to buy cocaine by trading a radio from a Nissan automobile. This was significant, since the radio was missing from Rhonda's car when it was found.
3: He went by the name Snow, so perhaps he didn't think anybody would know who he was.
1: But police informants identified the man as Frederick Evans. Evans lived within walking distance of Rhonda's workplace, where this surveillance video was shot. And he was no stranger to law enforcement.
4: This was a bad man to the core. And I've seen some of the lowest of the low. And the thing about Frederick Evans, you look at him, doesn't scare you.
1: 35-year-old Evans, a short-order cook, divorced with a 13-year-old daughter, served time in prison for rape and robbery prior to 2000. This was only the latest in a series of crimes that began in his teens.
3: Frederick Evans had one assault and battery with intent to kill, where he sliced a man's throat with a box cutter. One larceny and simple assault, where he stole a woman's purse and punched her in the face.
1: Evans denied any involvement in either murder. Police decided to call his bluff. They told him they'd shown the surveillance tape to his mother.
5: He said, "You showed it to my mom?" I said, "Absolutely." And he said, "What did she say?" And I said, "Mr. Evans, you know what she said. She identified you in the video."
1: Evans fell for this ruse and changed his story.
4: His story was that they knew each other. It was consensual sex. Got rough. They got in a fight. And she tried to stab him, and he turned around and stabbed her.
3: That's not even a good Lifetime television movie. I mean, that's just ridiculous.
1: Investigators obtained Evans' DNA. And the test results left no doubt. His DNA matched the biological evidence from Rhonda Ward's rape test kit. His DNA also matched the evidence in Damaris Wynn's case. Frederick Evans' friends told police that Evans was sleeping on a bench in Duncan Park on the morning of Damaris' murder. Prosecutors believe Evans abducted her, dragged her to the woods, sexually assaulted her, then strangled her to death, first with her headphones and then manually. For reasons that aren't entirely clear, it appears Evans took Damaris' clothing and her Walkman, possibly as a trophy, but didn't take her jewelry. In Rhonda's case, prosecutors believe Evans was walking through the store parking lot when he saw Rhonda Ward drive up to the convenience store to open it for the day. According to the surveillance video, he grabbed her keys, probably threatened her with violence, and told her to get in the car. Evans forced her to drive to a deserted location nearby. And that's when the witness saw the two walking towards the orchard. And just as in Damaris' case, Evans sexually assaulted Rhonda, killed her, and took all of her clothes. Later, Evans was unable to start the car because the manufacturer had disabled the starter. So Evans set the car on fire, but not before taking one last item, the car radio, which led to his capture.
6: "Well, ma'am, it's not as it seems. It's not as it looks. You know,
7: what
6: it's
7: then? Tell me what it is.
6: It's two sides of every story.
7: Tell me your side of the story.
6: I don't have enough time to sit here and explain to you.
7: How and why did you murder Rhonda Ward and Damaris?
6: I'm not going to answer that.
1: 1 year after the crimes, Frederick Evans went on trial for multiple charges, including murder and kidnapping. Evans did not testify in his own defense.
3: I used to have this old quote, you know what you call defendants who don't testify at trial? And the answer is inmates.
1: Evans was convicted on all counts and was sentenced to death.
4: You had looked at Frederick Evans, he had a pattern. It was just a pattern that took a while for them to connect.
3: The only way in this day and age to get a death sentence is to have very strong forensics. And frankly, the only way to get a conviction at the guilt phase is to have strong forensics. Much more than eyewitness testimony or any of the other old standbys. It's all about science. And if you don't have science, you're not going to win.
1: Up next, a young boy witnesses a terrible crime.
8: She was gagged. She's been tied. Her hands were tied and everything.
1: The chief suspect virtually turns himself in.
9: He appeared exactly like the composite sketch.
10: We have him with no alibi.
1: But forensic tests failed to tie him to the crime.
11: It was not a cheerful day for the prosecution.
12: I couldn't believe they were going to let him walk to possibly do this to somebody else.
1: Could forensics provide the answer? The Laurel Village Mobile Home Park in Delaware was home to 32-year-old Kay Robinson, a single mother living with her 11-year-old son.
10: Laurel is a farming town, and a regular working-class person lives there.
1: One night, around 2 in the morning, Kay was awakened by someone banging on her front door.
11: She went to the door, look out the window, and see this stranger out there. They said they want to use the telephone. Said their name was Jack Wilson, and they needed a ride. Could they use the telephone?
1: Kay refused to let Wilson inside.
13: You can't come inside. I think you should leave. You need to go.
14: Kay Robinson called 911, and the Delaware State Police did respond, but didn't see anything out of the ordinary, so they cleared the scene without any further investigation.
1: Thinking everything was all right, Kay went back to bed. A half hour later, she was awakened again by a noise in her kitchen. That's when she saw the same man she had seen on her porch in her kitchen, holding a butcher knife. He chased Kay through the house, grabbed her by the arm, put a knife to her throat, and told her to follow his orders. If not, he said he'd kill her son, who was in the adjoining bedroom.
11: From that point, as little she could do, it was just completely 3 hours of torture, just horrific torture that she endured.
1: After sexually assaulting her, the man told Kay that he lived in the same mobile home park and had 2 children. Then he stabbed her almost 30 times and left her for dead. Before leaving, the perpetrator checked on Kay's son, who pretended to be asleep. When the man left the house, Kay's son rushed to their neighbor's house for help.
15: And 1-1, what's your emergency? It's my next door neighbor has been robbed and she's been stabbed. It sounded like they might have raped her.
1: Police arrived to find Kay near death.
9: Her neck was cut as bad as anyone's neck I've ever seen in my life. She was stabbed several times in her back. It was over 25 times. And her neck was cut basically from side to side.
1: As Kay was rushed to the hospital, paramedics noticed that her attacker had drawn a smiley face on her back in her own blood.
14: The smiley face is one of those chilling details of a crime scene that seems to serve no purpose other than to sort of mock or demean the victim of that attack.
9: You have to know that this person is very sick and very violent and possibly a serial killer.
1: Miraculously, despite being stabbed 28 times, Kay survived.
12: When I woke up, I didn't want to be there. I was furious that I was on life support. My throat was cut in 10 to 15 different places. I basically felt like he was trying to decapitate me. I felt like I was in a horror movie.
14: They didn't sever her carotid artery or her jugular vein or spinal cord so that she would have been paralyzed or anything like that. She's extremely lucky.
11: It's just unbelievable. A miracle in my book. And I think everybody felt that way.
1: Kay not only survived, she said she'd be able to identify her attacker if she ever saw him.
12: He didn't blindfold me. I was making myself remember every little detail that I could about him, right down to the length of his fingernails.
1: All police had to do was find him.

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3: Kay Robinson will never forget the look on the man's face who mercilessly stabbed her over and over again.
4: He was asking, "Are you dead yet, bitch?" And when I tried to reply, I mean, he continued stabbing me with even more force. I knew right away that I was going to have to pretend to be dead.
5: This is a very brutal crime. And the way it happened, the random way it happened, and the horrific way it happened, led everybody to start feeling a little bit uneasy and a little bit unsafe.
6: The intent was to kill. It was not to wound. It was not to leave a mark. It was to kill.
3: The attacker did something police found highly unusual. He left the bedroom light on throughout the attack. So Kay was able to watch him over an extended period. From her description, police artists created a composite sketch which was released to the media. However, they didn't tell the media about the smiley face drawing the attacker made on Kay's back.
6: It was not part of any press release. Therefore, this would be something that would only be known to the attacker or be familiar with to the attacker.
3: Kay also said she made a mental record of everything he touched. The man took pains to wipe off his fingerprints, but Kay thought he might have overlooked one of the items, a blue glass.
4: He drank out of the glass, and then he made a point to take his sleeve and wipe the prints off of the glass, but then grab the glass out of his hand and set it back on the table.
3: There were several prints on the glass.
7: We thought it may have been some kind of lubricant used by the perpetrator.
3: Fearful that the prints might smear or even melt, Hegman placed the glass in a freezer.
7: The idea to put the tumbler in the freezer was actually to set the print to cause it to become rigid so we could apply powder at some point in time and lift it.
3: Three full prints were lifted and photographed. 2 weeks after the attack, police were called again to Kay Robinson's home, this time by her neighbors. They said a man drove up to Kay's home, lit a candle, and got down on his knees to pray.
8: He was very concerned that the person who attacked Kay Robinson be apprehended and wanted to pray for that to happen and to assist police in any way that he could.
3: The man was 38-year-old Doug DeSilva. In his truck, taped to his windshield, he had a newspaper article about the case with a copy of the attacker's composite sketch.
9: When he was asked about that, why he had that, he said that so that he could drive down the road and look for the suspect and keep his eye on the composite at the same time to try to find someone that looked just like that.
3: But someone did look just like that. Doug DeSilva. DeSilva lived 100 miles away, but his ex-wife and daughter both lived in the same mobile home park as Kay Robinson. A year earlier, he was a suspect in the murder of a 16-year-old girl at a nearby high school. Police brought DeSilva in for questioning. In the middle of the interrogation, he did something very odd. He asked for a job application because he said he wanted to become a state trooper.
9: We thought maybe that he might even be taunting us at that point. We were very suspicious of that.
3: Police put together a photo lineup, and Kay Robinson identified DeSilva as the man who attacked her.
4: It was more like an internal reaction. So with the physical appearance and that, I was very confident that that was the person that attacked me.
3: And Kay's son also identified DeSilva.
5: The man actually came into his room, and he was able to see him, but he pretended to be asleep. So he was able to also get a good enough look at the person
10: that he was able to also identify him in a photo lineup.
3: When DeSilva completed his job application to become a policeman, he turned it in. That's when investigators noticed the most bizarre thing they'd ever encountered.
8: There was a smiley face on the bottom of the document, and that had the same chilling effect on the investigators because they knew that on Kay Robinson's back that the attacker had drawn a smiley face in blood.
3: Since this detail hadn't been released,

0: This is the sound of Claire cooking dinner at home. And that's the sound of a fraud alert from Wells Fargo flagging a charge for a pricey restaurant in Paris. Considering Claire isn't in Paris right now, that seemed odd to the bank and to Claire. Two taps later, Claire says nope to the charge and Wells Fargo is on the case. However you make money work, Wells Fargo can work with that.
1: Wells Fargo Bank, N.A., member FDIC.

0: Just 2 weeks after Kay Robinson's vicious attack, she identified Doug DeSilva as her assailant.
1: From the photo lineup, I was very certain. I wanted to hear him say something to be sure that that was him. When I heard him speak, I thought that that was the person that was in my home.
0: DeSilva had no alibi for the night of the crime.
2: I've never been so sure in my life as a detective that Doug DeSilva was the right person.
0: DeSilva was arrested and charged with the attempted murder of Kay Robinson.
1: He said to tell her, "I'm sorry, I didn't mean to do it. I remember going there, but I don't remember stabbing her." To me, that's a confession.
0: But then came the bad news. DeSilva's fingerprints did not match the prints taken from the blue plastic glass in Kay's home.
2: The fact that we didn't get any fingerprints that matched Doug DeSilva's from the scene never led us to believe that he wasn't the suspect, because a lot of times we don't find any fingerprints.
0: And perhaps the worst piece of news was that DeSilva's DNA profile did not match the evidence collected from Kay Robinson's rape kit.
3: DNA evidence has conclusively ruled out Doug DeSilva.

0: as being involved in this crime. It was, I mean, almost like being struck in the head by a 2x4.
1: We were extremely shocked. It was like someone had punched you in the stomach.
2: This was devastating. The investigators, the prosecutors in the case, that were just flabbergasted, did not know what to do.
3: In fact, they ran the DNA test twice just to make sure. Again, the DNA didn't match.
4: And at that point, you can't go forward with the prosecution of Douglas Da Silva.
5: Even though the DNA report said that this wasn't the person that broke into my home, I was still convinced that it was. I couldn't believe they were going to let him walk to possibly do this to somebody else.
3: So Kay decided to take matters into her own hands.
5: I bought a gun. I found out where he lived. I went to his house. I sat outside of his home. I wanted to go to the door and knock on the door and just ask him if he remembered me. And I mean, I just wanted to take care of it myself.
3: But Kay thought better of it.
5: The primary reason was my son. I wanted to raise my son. I didn't want to be in jail.
3: But if Da Silva wasn't the perpetrator, a violent sexual sadist was walking the streets, and police had no new suspects.
0: I will never be able to understand why a man who was innocent of a crime allowed himself to get so close to the crime and allowed himself to become so suspect.
1: You go back through your investigation because then you start to doubt yourself a little bit. Did I miss something? Did I overlook something?
3: Years passed with no solid leads.
1: The longer we worked, the colder the case got.
3: Then, 9 years later, Detective Rob Hudson got a call from detectives 30 miles away in neighboring Maryland.
2: They had a case that was very similar to the 1995 case with Kay Robinson.
3: The Maryland victim was a single mother living in a mobile home.
6: Then she saw a man in her room, bedroom, and she thought she was dreaming. She saw a knife and a rolling pin in his hand. And he told her he was not going to hurt her if she gave him what he wanted.
3: The man tied her up, sexually assaulted her, and carried on a lengthy conversation. When she pleaded for her son's life, the man's demeanor changed.
6: He begged her for forgiveness, and then he gave her some directions to not get up until a certain time and take a shower. And then she was allowed to go to work, but not to call the police.
3: The man's point of entry: a broken window at the front of the house. 43-year-old Mark Eskridge was tied to that crime through his fingerprints.
7: The known standards of one Mark Eskridge were identified to the latent prints that were recovered from the glass from the point of entry from the crime scene.
6: The Kay Robinson case is similar in many ways. Single mothers in a trailer park with a son. Early morning hours, lots of conversation. A knife was used in both.
3: And Eskridge looked similar to the composite drawing of Kay Robinson's attacker 9 years earlier. Unfortunately, Eskridge's fingerprints did not match the prints on the drinking glass found in Kay Robinson's home. And Kay Robinson said Eskridge wasn't her attacker. Would this be yet another dead end?

0: savings
1: and free shipping from our U.S. warehouses.
2: Mark Eskridge was the prime suspect in the rape and attempted murder of Kay Robinson after he committed a similar crime in Maryland. A background check revealed that Eskridge, who was married and had a small child, lived in the same mobile home park as Kay Robinson when the attack occurred.
3: He lived, in fact, just a few streets away from Kay Robinson. He may have had the opportunity to observe her and know that she resided in that house with her son.
2: Investigators were sure that Eskridge was their man. But there was only one problem. Kay Robinson was unable to identify Mark Eskridge as her attacker.
4: That was not the man that broke into my home.
2: But it had been 9 years since her attack. Memories change, and so did Eskridge's appearance. Fortunately, investigators had the DNA of Kay Robinson's attacker. And when they compared Eskridge's DNA to the biological sample from Kay Robinson's rape test kit, investigators finally got the answer they'd been waiting for.
5: When I received the call that the DNA was a match, I couldn't believe it. I was overjoyed. I couldn't wait to call Kay Robinson.
4: I went through a lot of emotions. I thought, oh my God, I'm glad I didn't kill De Silva because it would have been the wrong guy. But, I mean, he could have been his twin. They were identical.
2: Investigators believe Mark Eskridge targeted Kay Robinson since they lived in the same mobile home park, and he probably knew she was a single mother living alone with her son. Prosecutors think that Eskridge knocked on Kay's door claiming he had car trouble because he wanted to make sure no men were in her home. Later that night, he broke in and attacked. He told Kay that he lived nearby because he had no intention of letting her live. He attacked her repeatedly with a knife, but Kay Robinson's will to survive was too great.
4: I still had a life to live. And I wanted my life back, and I was going to take it back a piece at a time.
2: Eskridge left valuable DNA evidence behind, more reliable than any eyewitness. A decade after the crime, Mark Eskridge went on trial for the sexual assault and attempted murder of Kay Robinson. He was convicted and sentenced to life in prison, plus 20 years. Authorities cite the case as a reason to be skeptical of eyewitness identifications, especially when the witness is under extreme duress.
3: You have an eyewitness identification, which is as certain can be. But you have science and DNA evidence telling you otherwise.
2: Doug De Silva's bizarre behavior and his equally bizarre resemblance to the actual attacker almost landed him in jail. Doug De Silva's whereabouts are unknown, even to his ex-wife.
5: It's still very, very strange and very puzzling as to why Doug De Silva had ever gotten involved in the case, why he introduced himself into the case.
6: You always know somebody's going to get caught or you're going to catch him. It's just you don't know when sometimes.
7: So I just say, you know, hats off to DNA. This is a great tool. And I tell you, in this case, to be able to free one man and convict another, I say that says a lot for justice.
2: Up next. Did an intruder commit this brutal murder?
8: Could this have been even a professional hit?
2: And was the victim's lifestyle to blame?
9: When we find nude photographs, what role does she play in this?
2: But the evidence points in a different direction.
10: You weren't too smart, Bobby. You got murdered.
2: The roofing business can be very lucrative. 42-year-old Bob Bosley started his roofing business from scratch in his hometown of Alexandria, Kentucky, and grew it into a multi-million dollar operation.
0: Bobby loved to help people. There was a woman that needed some repair work on her roof because it was bad weather, and she was more or less worrying how she was going to pay for it. And he told her, "Ma'am, it's Christmas. Merry Christmas. Don't worry about it."
2: Bob and his wife, Amy, had two small children and lived a very comfortable life.
11: He was very well off. He had nice cars, nice home, loved boats. He had pretty much all the toys that anybody could want.
2: Until one night, something happened that changed their lives forever. Shortly before dawn, they woke to find an intruder in their bedroom. Shots were fired, and the intruder fled.
12: Someone is breaking into our house, and my husband...
13: Stay on the line.
2: During the call, Amy could hear the intruder who was still in the house.
12: Oh, my God. I don't know what to do. No, you can't go out there. It's my kid.
13: Where are they at?
8: There was a loud thump, and suddenly, Amy wasn't on her end of the phone anymore.
2: The 911 operator called Amy back.
13: Is he in the house now?
12: He just grabbed and he shot my husband! Oh my God! He shot my husband!
2: It took police only minutes to get to the scene.
14: We found Bob Bosley face down on the mattress, his knees to the floor, kind of in a kneeling position, slumped over the bed, face down, multiple bullet wounds. Obviously deceased.
2: Amy's clothes were torn, and there were abrasions on her chest and behind her ear. The children were unharmed in their bedrooms.
8: The most horrific part of this crime to me was the fact that it was committed when children were in the home.
2: Amy described the assailant as a white male, about 5 feet 6 inches tall, 170 pounds, with a stocking over his face. She also said he smelled of urine and had a speech impediment.
8: The house appeared to be ransacked. There were kitchen cabinets open. There were pills that had been strewn all over in the bathroom.
2: On the bedroom floor were shell casings from a 9mm handgun. It appeared that the killer entered the house by breaking a window in the back door.
11: We were looking for something that could have been used to break that window open.
2: Then investigators found something intriguing.
14: When we find nude photographs in a safe of a man who's married, he's now deceased, it's something we have to look at. Who is this person? You know, why does he have nude pictures of her in a safe? You know, what role does she play in this?
2: The photos gave investigators a whole new set of suspects.

0: The only thing we've ruled out at this point is the wife. We believe that a subject entered the Bosley residence, was confronted by Mr. Bosley, shot Mr. Bosley, and then exited the residence.
1: The biggest concern was that there was a murderer on the loose in our county, and we needed to react quickly and find out what happened and where this person might be to make sure that everybody else in our community was safe.
2: An autopsy revealed Bob had been shot 7 times, but only 2 shell casings were found in the bedroom.
3: When somebody shot 7 times and we only find 2 shell casings, there's only one explanation. Somebody picked up the shell casings.
2: Even though the house had been ransacked, the motive didn't appear to be robbery.
3: There was hundreds of dollars strewn across the floor that had been in a hat with a wallet.
2: Amy Bosley told police she thought the killer might be one of Bob's clients or employees.
4: There's times when Bob has disagreements with people. He's pretty nasty. And he's very in their face. You definitely know where he's thinking and what he thinks.
5: He had a high turnover rate. So if someone was fired from his job, a disgruntled employee, that would be another area that we would have to check.
2: Amy told police about an argument Bob had with his friend, Noah Heim, just 2 days before the murder.
4: Noah owed Bob money. He gave him a check for, I think over $1,000, and he only paid him, 200 of it. I remember Bobby saying, you keep around people. You ain't gonna have any friends left.
2: Noah and Bob grew up together. Bob employed him as a contractor, and Noah served as best man at his wedding. When questioned by police, Noah Heim denied any involvement. He also had an alibi for the night of the murder. Investigators started to doubt whether the killer was someone from work.
5: He would do anything to help somebody out. One of his workers would come up and say, hey, Robert, I'm a little low on money this week. And he would just pull out his wallet, pull out a couple $100 bills, and give it to him to pay back whenever he gets a chance.
2: Now investigators turned to the racy photographs they found in Bob's safe. Apparently, Bob Bosley worked hard and played hard. Boat parties on Lake Cumberland were his favorite escape. And he'd take friends, clients, and lots of young women.
3: Was there nudity? Yeah. A lot of alcohol? Yeah.
2: It was at one of these parties that Bob met Darla Cope, one of the women in the pictures. She was 10 years younger than Bob, and there were rumors they'd had an affair. But Darla told police she had an alibi for the night of the murder.
3: There was no bad blood. There was no reason for her to commit this crime, nor a jealous boyfriend or husband that would have come in and committed the crime, because of her.
2: When questioned, Amy Bosley claimed that Bob did most of the partying, but the evidence contradicted that.
3: She partook in the same type party atmosphere that he did. It wasn't uncommon for her to be on the houseboat with other people, in some sort of state of undress.
1: There were a lot of rumors surrounding Bob and Amy's relationship and their marriage. I think that people thought that it was possible that both of them were having affairs.
2: And when police interviewed the Bosleys' children, who were 7 and 10 at the time, they provided some new information about the night of their father's murder.
3: Amy Bosley's statement was that an intruder broke in through the back door window, came in, shot her husband, and then fled. What the children heard was somewhat quite the opposite. The children heard shots fired and then heard glass breaking after the shots were fired.

0: You ready?
1: Let me get in.
2: Investigators were convinced that the key to finding out who killed Bob Bosley could be found in the evidence at the crime scene.
3: The police were executing a search warrant on the residence, and one of the areas where they decided to look was in the basement.
2: There, hidden beneath the stairs, investigators found an aluminum baseball bat with something embedded in the soft aluminum.
4: The fresh scratches on the bat are important because that represents probably more recent damage. They were shiny with very sharp edges, and they had some fine white powdery material in them.
2: Forensic examiner Maureen Bottrell discovered that the material was glass. Bottrell compared it to the glass from the broken window at the crime scene using what's called the refractive index.
4: Refractive index is a measure of the speed of light through a transparent object.
2: The glass is placed in a silicon liquid, then heated. The point where the glass disappears is called its refractive index.
4: The five fragments that had the same refractive index as the fragments that were recovered from the door are consistent with having originated from the door.
5: They came back with not only the glass fragments that matched the window panes, but also paint and wood samples that were contained within that ball bat, which matched the doorway or the frame of that door.
2: But where did the bat come from? The Bosleys' children identified it as one of theirs. And it appeared that the glass was broken from inside the house, since most of the glass was outside the door. Investigators found something else hidden in the basement, of all places, inside the clothes washer.
6: One of the officers found a towel that contained four shell casings, and it was rolled up and shoved to the bottom of a washing machine that was full of clothes and water.
5: And I thought that we had just hit the pay dirt we were looking for in the case.
2: The casings from the washing machine were compared to the casings found in the bedroom.
7: I looked at the individual marks that these specimens had. I examined six cartridge cases, four from the washing machine, two from the bedroom. I reached the conclusion that all six of these had been fired from the same firearm.
2: And a closer look at the nightshirt Amy was wearing on the night of the murder revealed an inconsistency.
5: The shirt that she was wearing appeared to have been torn by the bad guy. Forensic analysis of that T-shirt showed that it, in fact, had been cut through the collar and then pulled apart.
2: And Amy's injuries look suspicious, too.
5: Probably with a pair of scissors, in that she scratched her chest.
2: When questioned by police, Amy denied any involvement.
8: You know, I've got to ask you this at some point. Did you shoot your husband?
9: No.
8: You know I had to ask you that, right?
6: It's not uncommon for criminals to lie. Happens all the time.
2: When the Internal Revenue Service heard about Bob Bosley's murder, they called prosecutors with a possible motive. They told police that the Bosley Roofing Company hadn't paid their corporate taxes for the last 5 years and owed the government $1.7 million. Amy was the company's bookkeeper.
3: Amy would withhold the state income tax, federal income tax, workers' comp, Social Security, those items. But it was never sent to them.
2: But where was the $1.7 million?
3: I think that's the $1.7 million question. What did Amy do with the money?
2: The IRS first met with Amy Bosley. Dissatisfied, they later wanted to meet with Bob, too. But Amy wouldn't allow it.
3: The IRS investigator insisted on talking to Bob. So Amy actually got onto the phone and started talking to this agent. She was disguising her voice, trying to sound like Bob Bosley. And what the investigator told us was that it really sounded like somebody acting like Kermit the Frog.
2: The IRS asked Amy for her business records, and she promised to comply.
5: She never provided the information, nor did she arrange a meeting between her husband and these agents.
2: But there was no indication Bob Bosley knew anything about the tax problem.
10: We kind of know he didn't know about IRS. I think he would really have a fit if he knew he had owed any money.
3: She had their income tax returns prepared each year. She actually took them to Bob and had him sign these returns. In his mind, he believed that everything was taken care of.
2: Amy could put off investigators for only so long. They demanded a meeting with her and Bob for the morning of Bob's murder.
6: There was no choice. They were coming that morning, and she knew it.
3: Within a few short hours after her husband had been murdered, Amy had the wherewithal to make a call to that IRS agent. She said, "Sorry, we're not going to be able to meet with you today. Bob's been murdered."

0: America's number one choice for bacon.
1: Investigators now believed that Amy Bosley murdered her husband because she didn't want him to find out she hadn't paid the income taxes for their roofing business for the last 5 years.
2: This embezzlement had been going on for quite some time. The figure that we had received from the IRS was that the Bosleys had owed approximately $1.7 million in back taxes and federal liability.
3: She didn't want to sit down with her husband and explain to him that the business you spent your entire life building, I've destroyed by not paying taxes. They're going to take it all away from me.
1: Apparently, Amy mistakenly believed that Bob's death would take her off the hook.
2: Amy thought that because Bob was the owner of the business, that all liability would fall on him. And if he was no longer there, there was no one to accept that liability.
4: So if Bob wasn't alive, the chances are that the IRA agents would just quit and go home.
1: Prosecutors believe that Amy panicked when the IRS demanded a meeting with her husband. Instead of telling Bob what she'd done, Amy chose murder. The night before the IRS meeting, Amy put the children to bed and waited for Bob to fall asleep. She took Bob's 9mm handgun and shot him. Then tried to clean up by picking up the shell casings, although she missed some of them. Amy then ransacked the house to make it look like robbery, broke the glass in the back door, then hid the shell casings in the washing machine. To make it look like there was a struggle, prosecutors believe Amy cut her nightshirt, then scratched herself with the scissors, then called 911. She gave an all-star performance.
5: Someone is breaking into our house. Oh, my God. I don't know what to do. Oh, you can't go to bed. My kid.
6: This morning at approximately 10:45 a.m., the Campbell County Police Department arrested and charged Amy Bosley with the murder of her husband, Robert Bosley.
1: But where was the murder weapon?
7: We have searched by land, we have searched by air, and we have searched by water rescue. There's a pond out there. We dredged the pond to searching for the gun, and we still have not been able to locate the firearm in question.
1: When police looked at footage of Amy Bosley leaving her home on the night of the murder, they noticed that Amy wasn't carrying her pocketbook. Her sister was. After Amy's arrest, Amy's sister finally got around to looking inside. When she did, she found a 9mm handgun.
2: Her sister did the appropriate thing. She hired an attorney to turn over this key piece of evidence, and that's how it made it to our office.
3: She was hoping her sister would chuck it in the river or dispose of it.
1: Ballistic experts compared the handgun to the shell casings found in the bedroom and inside the washing machine.
8: They all had class characteristics that were like that produced by the submitted pistol.
1: One year after Bob's murder, Amy Bosley accepted a plea bargain. She pled guilty to first-degree murder in return for a sentence of 20 years in prison.
9: I didn't want the kids on the stand because I didn't want to tear them any more apart than they were.
2: What did Amy do with the money? I don't know if anyone can answer that except for Amy Bosley. I think that $1.7 million probably went to support their lifestyle, probably went to help buy the big boat, to buy the property in Pendleton County, to help build their dream home. I think that over time, their lifestyle might have gotten beyond their means.
1: Prosecutors believe that Amy Bosley might have hidden some of the money. But where remains a mystery.
9: I would really love to know who's got that. I would really love to know.
1: The Bosleys' children now live with their grandparents. Bob's once thriving business died with him. Tragedy upon tragedy, redeemed only by the science that proved who was responsible.
4: If someone was to actually burglarize a house, they wouldn't take the time to hide the shell casings. They wouldn't take the time to hide the baseball bat. So that just, right there showed that, she was just lying.
2: By her own actions, Amy made her children witnesses to their father's murder. That, to me, is horrific. The mere fact that we would have to use them as witnesses against their mother was appalling. And she did that. She's the one that did that.
1: Up next, a family vacation turns into a nightmare.
10: That's when I seen the body of a female lying face down in the water.
1: And possible clues provide more questions than answers.
11: Either it was an accident, someone caused her death, or she killed herself.
1: Experts can't seem to agree on exactly what happened.
12: There is not one single eyewitness to anything. There are no confessions. There are no fingerprints.
1: Until groundbreaking science discovers the truth.
13: Method, opportunity, motive, and last person to see them alive. Classic reasons for murder.
1: Every year, the Unger family spent their vacation on the western shore of Lake Michigan in a place called Watervale.
11: It's almost a sanctuary for them to go somewhere else in the state where they can just forget about the rest of the world and reconnect with themselves and their families and their loved ones.
1: Florence worked as a bank loan officer. Her husband Mark, a mortgage broker, was also a well-known radio personality.
11: Mark Unger had a sports radio show and made him somewhat of a celebrity within his circle of friends.
1: Their vacation in 2003 was like most others. The Ungers checked into their cabin, had dinner, and Mark spent time with their two sons while Florence was outside for some fresh air.
14: Mark read a story to the boys, sang a song, put them to bed, kissed them goodnight, and came back out to the deck, and that Florence was not on the deck.
1: Mark assumed Florence went next door to their friend's cabin since their lights were on. Not wanting to leave the children alone, Mark went to bed. When he awoke just after dawn, Florence still wasn't there.
14: He called the resort owners at approximately 7:30 in the morning, asking them if they had seen Florence. They said they had not.
1: The resort owners went looking for her and found Florence's body in the lake and called 911.
5: There was a guest at Watervale. It was an acquaintance of ours, and I believe it's suicide or a drowning.
15: What is her name?
5: Love Unger.
1: When police arrived, they noticed Florence's body was in the lake next to a boat launch. 12 feet above was the deck outside the Unger's cabin.
10: When I looked up, there was a deck railing from the boathouse, and I noticed the deck railing was broke and fractured out.
1: It looked as if Florence had been sitting on the railing and it gave way. Investigators measured the height of the railing and discovered that it was 10 inches below the state building code.
16: You look at that rail and it's low enough that you think if somebody had been sitting on it, they could lose their balance and fall over the edge. I know that I personally didn't want to sit on it.
1: The splintered railing led to suspicions it was structurally unsound.
11: They referred to it as a death trap and that it was an accident waiting to happen. A person could reasonably piece together someone fell through a railing, hit the ground, and ended up perhaps in the lake there.
1: Florence's body was transported to the medical examiner for an autopsy. The medical examiner found no drugs or alcohol in her system. He did find evidence of severe head trauma. But the cause of death wasn't the head trauma, it was drowning.
17: There was plenty of fluid, and that was the result of her active inhalation of the water from the lake because she was submerged.
1: But what caused Florence to fall to her death? Was it suicide, an accident, or something more sinister?
15: This is the sound of Lucy, staying on top of her spending. You see, even though she's buying a new pair of jeans, she knows that it fits within her monthly budget. Because Wells Fargo will send an alert if her balance drops below her set amount. Yep, nothing gets past Lucy. Or Wells Fargo, for that matter. However you make money work, Wells Fargo can work with that.
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1: This is Flo Unger, and she was a student from 1975 to 1978.
2: The tragic death of Florence Unger, the mother of two young children, was a shock to co-workers, friends, and family.
3: Unless you've lived through it, it's very difficult to explain. You feel like your head's going to explode. It's total and complete devastation. There's nothing like it. It's unimaginable.
2: Police at the scene had to consider every possibility.
4: Do you have a suicide? Do you have an accident? Or do you have a homicide?
2: Florence's family ruled out suicide as a possibility.
3: There's no way that she could have contemplated suicide for a number of reasons. Number one, she would never have left her children parentless.
2: An accident seemed like a distinct possibility. The railing on the deck outside the Unger's cabin was freshly broken. It looked as if she were sitting or leaning on it, and it gave way, causing her to fall to the boat launch below. But how did the body get into the water? Mark Unger hired a private independent forensic firm to find out why. They concluded that with Florence falling 12 feet from the deck, the momentum of the fall carried her forward from the point of impact.
5: They produced 5 different scenarios, computer animations that showed different ways that Florence could have possibly ended up in the water.
2: The forensic firm concluded that Florence's death was an accident. But the medical examiner completely disagreed.
6: Bodies do not bounce. That's number one. She would have been rendered unconscious upon contact. An unconscious person, unconscious individual, cannot just walk into the water.
2: And Dr. Dragovich noticed that the blood stain on the boat launch was nearly a foot in diameter.
7: For blood to go to that size, to the diameter that we're talking on the cement platform, the body would have had to bend there for a period of time.
2: To find out how long Florence would have laid there bleeding, Dr. Dragovich examined slides of her brain tissue. He focused on the neurons, a cellular communication system that controls movement, memory, and emotion. Dr. Dragovich discovered repair proteins in Florence's brain that were released after her head injury. This showed that Florence's brain was struggling to survive long after she hit her head and before she drowned. Dr. Dragovich estimated that Florence was lying on the cement for at least 90 minutes, possibly for as long as 2 hours before she was in the water. And there was other conflicting evidence. The blood stain on the boat launch and the broken railing above did not line up.
3: The trajectory of where she wound up on the deck was not in line with where the break in the railing occurred.
2: To see whether the deck railing was structurally unsound, analysts tested an unbroken section of the deck railing using what's called a load cell.
8: The load cell is more or less a scale. It's a series of springs and sensors, and it measures compression and tension.
2: Florence weighed 110 pounds. To simulate her sitting on the railing, analysts attached a bicycle seat to one end of the load cell. To the other end, they attached a T-bar, to which they applied 200 pounds of pressure. The railing didn't buckle or break.
8: Somebody from the lab made the comment, wow, 200 pounds. So we knew right then and there that any plan to paint the rail is rotting and dilapidated, weren't going to work.
2: It was beginning to look like the scene had been staged to look like an accident. It was a charge Florence's husband, Mark, adamantly denied.
9: People that knew Mark said Mark was not a killer. Mark would not do that. That he loved Flo, that he loved his family, that he would not do anything like that.
2: Mark had no criminal history. And his children said they heard nothing suspicious on the night of the incident. No argument or fight between their mother and father. Mark continued to maintain his wife's death was a tragic accident. But Florence's family believed this was murder and that Mark was her killer.
3: Method, opportunity, motive, no alibi, and last person to see them alive. Classic reasons for murder. He had them all.

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1: Mark and Florence Unger appeared to have an ideal marriage.
2: On the surface, they would appear to be the perfect couple, living in an affluent community with two beautiful children, a beautiful house. But to those who were in their inner circle, they knew that there were many, many problems.
1: Mark Unger's issues with drugs and gambling had cost him his job.
3: He was a pathological gambler. Mark was an alcoholic. He was a drug addict. And this was affecting his personality.
1: He spent as much as 6 months at a time in rehab.
2: Florence actually said at one point it almost seemed like rehabilitation had become his job.
1: Police also learned that Florence had filed for divorce 2 months before her death and had moved on to another relationship.
2: There was evidence of a relationship that Flo had become involved in, and this individual was a close friend of Mark's as well. So it was a difficult circumstance at best.
1: Investigators discovered that Florence had seen this man just a few days before her death and that Mark might have known about it.
2: I believe on that deck that it's a very real possibility that something about Florence's relationship came out.
1: And now, yet another potential motive emerged. Florence had two life insurance policies with a combined value of $750,000, and Mark was the sole beneficiary.
2: There's no question that Flo was worth more dead to Mark than she was alive.
1: Even stranger, just 5 days before his wife's death, Mark had a run of bad luck at a local casino.
3: We understand that he lost about $7,000 shortly before the fateful trip. And I mean within days of that fateful trip.
1: And friends told investigators Florence didn't want to take the trip to the lake. In fact, she was afraid to go.
2: Flo's friends were all apprehensive. Several of her friends asked her, "Why are you doing this? Why are you going up there?"
3: She did not want to go, but she was afraid to go, and she admitted that to a neighbor.
1: And if that weren't enough, the resort owner gave police even more evidence, also circumstantial. He said when he told Mark he had found Florence's body, Mark didn't ask him where it was.
4: The resort owner absolutely positively testified that he did not tell Mark where Florence was.
1: But Mark appeared to know exactly where to go.
4: Mark ran right to Florence's body lying in the water.

0: daughter without being told where she was at and without being able to observe her from his vantage point.
1: To prove this, investigators placed a mannequin in the water exactly where Florence's body was found. Then an investigator with a video camera stood at the exact spot where the resort owner told Mark his wife was dead. In this videotape, it's clear the body can't be seen until the viewer is virtually on top of it.
2: He knew exactly where the body was at.
1: But none of this proved murder. In fact, investigators had no direct evidence linking Mark to Florence's death. That is, until they looked at Mark Unger's shoes and found a white smear.
0: The State Police Crime Lab found a white speck of what they believe was paint.
1: Investigators sent Mark's shoe, along with six different paint samples collected from the resort, to forensic scientist Keith Lamont.
3: I received several known samples from various locations, from the vacation home and boat house area.
1: He bombarded the sample with infrared light, which identifies the chemical makeup of the samples in ways that can then be measured.
3: Paint's composition basically consists of a solvent, which is the liquid, a pigment, which is the color, and a binder. And the binder, you can think of as glue.
1: Lamont found that the paint on Mark Unger's shoe was virtually identical to the paint on the railing and the post holding the railing.
3: The question paint sample from Mr. Unger's shoe was consistent chemically with the known paint from the rail.
1: To investigators, this pointed to only one logical conclusion.
4: We believe Mark kicked that railing, and the paint scuff on the shoe certainly would suggest that.
1: But was this enough to get a conviction?

0: Affordable dentures and implants. That's what we do.
1: Investigators knew two important details about the death of Florence Unger. First, tests showed a 110-pound woman sitting or leaning against the deck railing could not have caused it to splinter. Second, forensic tests identified repair proteins in Florence's brain, scientific proof that she lay bleeding on the cement boat launch for about 90 minutes before she drowned in the lake. This made forensic history. It was the first time immunohistochemistry was used in a criminal case. 7 months after Florence's death, Mark Unger was charged with first-degree murder.
2: There's no question, if you look at the evidence in its totality, that Mark Unger made a calculated decision to take another person's life.
1: His lawyer said there was no case against him.
3: There is not one single eyewitness to anything. There are no confessions. There are no fingerprints.
1: Prosecutors believe Mark hoped to salvage their marriage, but they think Florence said no. Mark became violent and pushed her over the railing. She hit her head on the boat launch 12 feet below. The evidence indicates she lay there bleeding for at least 90 minutes. Mark went back to their cabin and put the boys to bed. When he returned to the boat launch, he was probably surprised to learn that Florence was still alive. So he pushed her into the lake, where she drowned. But he didn't realize the size of the blood stain on the boat launch and the repair neurons in Florence's brain. Both told a story. In an attempt to make it look like an accident, Mark kicked the railing with his right foot, transferring paint to the tip of his shoe. And where he kicked the railing was inconsistent with the location of the body.
4: He had every opportunity to call for help. He never did. He let her lay there, and after thinking about what to do after some time, he premeditated it, went back and put her in the water and let her drown.
1: 3 years after Florence's death, Mark Unger was convicted of first-degree murder and sentenced to life without parole.
5: His head snapped back when the verdict was read. He was shocked at the verdict. He anticipated going home that day.
6: I was wrongfully convicted of this crime. I am innocent.
1: Florence's parents say her death should never have happened.
5: While my daughter's death was a tragic and unnecessary event, I think there's a lesson to be learned from it. And that is that a woman who is going through a divorce should avoid contact with her estranged husband unless it's absolutely necessary, and then with witnesses present. And even though it might be contrary to the advice of her lawyer, and even if there's no history of mental or physical abuse, divorce is a very volatile situation, and it is better to err on the side of caution, because even casual contact could result in a dangerous or life-threatening event.
1: Florence's parents are raising her children and keep a small garden in her memory, although the grief is permanent.
7: I miss her every single minute of every single day. And I hope he thinks about what he's done for the rest of his miserable life.
1: Mark Unger almost got away with murder. Only scientific analysis of brain tissue and his shoes ensured he didn't.
5: How he could think that he was going to get away with it, I can't imagine.
8: Being able to establish that Florence was alive for an extended period of time before she was placed in the water was crucial, very important.
4: It was a great, reminder that, things aren't always as what they seem. They're not always what people try to portray them to be.
1: Up next, It looked like a joyride, but it was something much worse.
9: She was going to jump out of the back of the truck while it was moving.
10: We just thought it was a crazy drunk person, you know, just partying.
1: The evidence suggests foul play.
9: All we knew is that there was a woman who was in distress in this truck.
1: But was this an accident or murder?
11: His story was inconsistent with reality.
1: The Bullpen Bar in the Northern California town of Guerneville was becoming a hangout for 32-year-old Michelle Johnson. The one-time aspiring model had fallen on tough times. After the breakup of her 10-year marriage, Michelle and her two young children were forced to live with her parents. And that wasn't working out.
12: There was some strain between Michelle and her mom and the stepfather, Paul. They didn't see eye to eye on a lot of things.
1: So Michelle moved out and got her own apartment. To celebrate, Michelle went to the Bullpen Bar where she was supposed to meet her friends. Michelle stayed for about 25 minutes, talked briefly to some bar patrons, and had three drinks.
12: We could see that she seemed to be acting appropriately. She seemed to be having a good time.
1: Then she left by herself at 12:54 a.m. Michelle's friends, who were in Michelle's apartment building, left to meet her at the bar. But as they walked outside, they saw something unusual. It was a red pickup truck with a woman in the back of the truck flailing her arms.
9: All we knew is that there was a woman who was in distress in this truck.
1: Michelle's friends went to the bar, learned that Michelle had already left, and went back to Michelle's apartment. That's when they saw the red truck again, this time with no one in the back. Further down the road, they found Michelle's jacket, some jewelry, a blood stain, and a tooth.
9: There was a watch found that had been broken and had stopped at like 1:24 in the morning, which matched up with the witness statements that they saw this lady screaming in the back of the truck sometime shortly after 1 o'clock.
10: We're hoping for the best, but I mean, when you hear something like that, then you can't help but think the worst.
1: Her friends now wondered whether it might have been Michelle in the back of that truck.
10: Straddling the tailgate, flailing her arms, like screaming. And at the time, we just thought it was a crazy drunk person, you know, partying.
9: She was trying to get out of the truck, to the point of she was going to jump out of the back of the truck while it was moving.
1: Unfortunately, Michelle's friends couldn't remember anything about the truck except that it was red. Police canvassed area hospitals. No one matching Michelle's description had been admitted. Law enforcement volunteers and family members searched the area looking for Michelle, but were unsuccessful.
13: As time progressed and we realized that we weren't finding her, she wasn't showing up at the hospitals, that this was more likely a kidnapping scenario.
1: Tests showed the blood on the highway was the same blood type as Michelle's, but DNA testing would take several weeks.
14: There was a pool of blood, and leading away from that pool of blood were drag marks in blood, which indicates that whoever was bleeding was drug away.
13: We got an opinion that if she didn't get immediate medical attention based on what we saw at the crime scene, that she was probably going to die.
1: Now, it was a race against time, and police soon found a likely suspect very close to home.

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2: My sister was very bright and bubbly and lit up a room when she walked in it. She was always smiling. She always wanted to be friends with everyone, be around everyone, make everyone happy.
3: As police searched for Michelle Johnson, they worked under the theory that she'd been kidnapped. Michelle's friends told police they saw a red truck drive by with a woman in the back, and they now assumed it was Michelle.
4: He never ceases to amaze me when you get a car and a description and a color, and then you start looking for it and you realize, wow, they're everywhere.
3: But one was close by. Michelle's stepfather, Paul Doyle, often drove a red truck.
2: One of Paul's friends had a red truck, so they came to talk to Paul about his friend and about him and about where they were that night.
3: The owner of the truck, Sean Phillips, told police that Paul often used his truck and that he had his own set of keys. And Paul had a possible motive. Michelle's mother had once taken out a restraining order against him. Michelle hated him, and she wasn't shy about letting him know it.
5: We knew that there were some type of dynamics, you know, some negativity involved in the relationship between Michelle and Paul.
3: During his interrogation, Paul told investigators something they found strange. He said he was shopping at a supermarket near the bullpen bar the night Michelle went missing and that he'd seen her.
6: He said that he was with Michelle's mom at about midnight, 12:30, and they actually saw Michelle walking through the parking lot, and because of the strained relationship, they didn't make contact with her or try to talk to her.
3: This took place less than an hour before her leather jacket and tooth were found on the side of the road.
6: Paul could have dropped mom off and come back to do something to her. Any number of things could have happened.
3: Paul denied any involvement and passed a polygraph. The owner of the truck, Sean Phillips, also had an alibi for the night of Michelle's disappearance. He was 70 miles away in San Francisco.
6: We were later able to identify him in some surveillance footage down there in the city at the time of the murder.
3: After 4 days of searching, police found Michelle's nude body in a nearby river, covered in mud.
7: She had extensive blunt force injury of the head. It was both external bruises and abrasions and internal bleeding around the brain and within the brain. She also had a number of fractures involving the jaws, both the upper jaw and the lower jaw.
3: Despite the severe head trauma, the autopsy showed it was not the cause of death.
7: So it was multiple blunt force injuries of the head complicated by drowning. She had been placed in the water still living.
3: Strangest of all, Michelle's killer had cut off almost all her hair.
4: It was pretty hacked. When you see her in the surveillance video in the bar, she had beautiful waist-length hair, and when we found her, it had been essentially hacked off.
3: This raised disturbing possibilities about the killer and his motivations.
7: People, especially men that kill women, have been known to do that, to retain a souvenir, for example.
3: That type of behavior is often exhibited by serial killers. If that were the case, there was no connection between Michelle and her killer.
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0: During Michelle Johnson's autopsy, the medical examiner discovered something else that could have been a factor in her death.
1: She had substantial amounts of both alcohol and methamphetamine in her system. She had substantial enough amounts so that if she had been found, say, deceased in her apartment with no injury, then those would have been considered the cause of death.
0: But Michelle was murdered before the drugs could kill her. She'd been savagely beaten, and her tooth and blood on Highway 116 made it clear. Her killer hit her at least once while she was on or near the highway.
2: She'd suffered severe trauma to her face. This was no vehicular manslaughter case at all.
3: I found no evidence of sexual assault. I was looking for semen, spermatozoa, foreign hair, foreign fibers. I found nothing.
0: Shortly after Michelle Johnson's body was found, police checked the motor vehicle records of people living in the immediate area. They were looking for any males who drove a red pickup truck. Besides Michelle's stepfather, who had use of a friend's red truck, there was another man, Luke Hassler, whose apartment was within walking distance of where Michelle's body was found.
4: Detectives went to his house to talk to him and take a look at his truck. They thought he was a little nervous, but quite frankly, that can be very normal when homicide detectives show up at your house and want to talk to you.
0: Luke Hassler, a butcher, was 34 years old, never married, and had no children. A background check revealed a restraining order had been filed by a former girlfriend 2 years earlier. But what stood out most to police was his membership in a private club called the Odd Fellows Club. It was only a block away from the bullpen bar, and he was there the night of Michelle's murder.
2: One of the witnesses said he left about 12:30, quarter to midnight. They saw him walk across the street to the bullpen bar to get his truck.
0: This was about the same time Michelle left the bullpen bar. Investigators asked managers at the Odd Fellows Club if they remembered anything unusual about that night or about Luke Hassler.
2: They said that Mr. Hassler was very intoxicated. He'd done some things that people had characterized as being strange. He was on purpose spilling his drink. And then when the waitresses would come over to mop up the floor, that he was peering down their tops.
0: Hassler was shown Michelle's picture. He said he didn't know who she was, and he'd never seen her. Investigators looked in the bed of Hassler's truck and could find no blood, although it looked like someone had recently washed it. So investigators concocted a ruse just to see how Hassler would react.
5: Another detective took a napkin and a little bottle of water and kind of rubbed it along the back of the truck bed, kind of simulating a DNA test.
0: At the time, Hassler showed no reaction. But later, he called friends to express his concerns.
5: He started making a few phone calls to his girlfriend and two other friends at that point and mentioned at one of the conversations, you know, hey, they took a swab out of the back of my truck. So that really is what I think kind of spun him out at that point.
0: This was hardly enough, even for a search warrant. But then police got a call from a woman who refused to identify herself.
2: She was very distraught. She only could tell me that she knew that Luke, a person that she knew as Luke Hassler, was involved. She just had a feeling this person was involved in the crime.
0: The woman wouldn't say how she knew this man or why she suspected he was involved in Michelle Johnson's murder.
2: So that was kind of the breaking point of the case, is we knew that Luke was involved.
0: Police, with nothing to lose, told Hassler about the call. And now, he changed his story.
4: Luke's story was that he had accidentally hit her in his truck, that she was in the middle of the road when he came around a corner or something.
0: Hassler said he put Michelle in the back of his truck to take her to the hospital. But Michelle regained consciousness and fled when he stopped at a traffic light.
4: Luke said she then jumped out the back of the truck, and that was the last he knew.
0: This story was consistent with the eyewitness accounts. They claimed they saw someone who looked like Michelle in the back of his truck, but later she was gone.
4: Luke's story could have made sense. I hit someone in a car and there's blood, and that stuff's pretty normal.
0: But investigators needed more evidence if they were going to bring Luke Hassler to justice.

0: Prescribed by Hologic and Crohn's Plus UC.
1: There were lots of unanswered questions about what happened to Michelle Johnson. Luke Hassler said he'd accidentally hit her with his truck. But the autopsy didn't support his story.
2: One would expect to find fractures. Fractures of the arms, legs, maybe pelvis. She had none of those. The second type of injury would be abrasion. A convenient term for that is road rash. Think about friction as somebody simply slides down the road unprotected. She had no abrasion.
3: The massive amount of injury that could occur when you're hit by a vehicle is totally different than what we see here.
1: Michelle's autopsy did show a massive blow to the mouth, either with a fist or some foreign object. But Hassler had no marks on his hands. With a warrant, investigators searched inside Hassler's house, but found no traces of blood, no traces of Michelle's hair or her clothing. They also searched inside his truck.
2: We spent essentially 3 days ripping the inside of that truck out to look at it more closely, to try to find any kind of forensic evidence we could to tie Michelle with being in that truck.
1: It was beginning to look like either Michelle was never inside Hassler's truck, or Hassler had washed the truck so well that there was no forensic evidence. But investigators kept looking, and after several days, found something significant. A tiny stain on the bottom of the seatbelt buckle, almost invisible to the naked eye. Tests showed it was human blood. They also found blood on another item under the front seat.
3: On the jumper cables, this was a set of 12-foot long jumper cables. I found traces of blood along the entire length of the jumper cables, including the clamps on the end.
1: DNA tests identified where the blood came from.
4: All genetic markers that we tested for the evidence samples, the blood samples from the car, and from Michelle Johnson all matched.
1: This left only one explanation. Michelle was inside Hassler's truck and bleeding.
5: It totally contradicted Luke's story. She was inside the truck with Luke, and that it was her in Luke's truck. And he had said that he only put her in the back of the truck.
1: Police believe Michelle, high on methamphetamine and legally drunk, was walking home from the bullpen bar. Luke Hassler, also drunk, was driving home at the exact same time and saw her. It appears he stopped his truck and probably made a sexual proposition.
6: Why don't you just leave me alone, you jerk?
1: An altercation ensued. Hassler, who outweighed Michelle by more than 100 pounds, simply threw her in the back of the truck and took off. A few minutes later, Michelle's friends saw her in the back of the truck, although they didn't recognize her. 2 miles down the road, Hassler stopped the truck and got out. Michelle jumped out of the truck bed and, preparing for a fight, tore off her jacket. But she was no match for Hassler. He hit her in the mouth, knocked her tooth out, and she lost consciousness. He bundled her into the front seat, where she bled over the seatbelt, the floorboards, and the jumper cables. Hassler then made a U-turn and headed to his house. On his way there, Michelle's friends saw Hassler's truck again, but this time, Michelle was in the cab of the truck and they didn't see her. In an attempt to conceal her identity, Hassler stripped off her clothes, cut off her hair, and then threw her into the river, where she drowned. The next day, Hassler washed the truck both inside and out, but still left some crucial evidence behind.
7: I just keep re-seeing that image in my head of her going down screaming and us not realizing it was even her. You know, that was when she was alive. We could have done something then, and you know, but we didn't know.
1: At his trial, Hassler again changed his story. He said he was so drunk he might have put Michelle inside his truck. He also explained why he cut her hair.
2: Mr. Hassler said at his trial that the reason he cut off Michelle's hair was because he vomited in it and he didn't want his DNA to be detected on her body.
1: But the jury didn't believe Michelle's death was an accident, and Luke Hassler was convicted of first-degree murder and sentenced to life without the possibility of parole. His version of what happened almost seemed plausible until the evidence showed it was all a lie.
5: A lot of people are either killed or seriously injured in car accidents, so there's a lot of data about what type of injuries those cause. Those were nowhere like Michelle's injuries. So the medical examiner's report was critical to say, no, this was not a car accident.
7: We knew they had him, but without evidence, they couldn't have put him away. They couldn't have found him guilty.
3: A lot of what forensics does is to corroborate or disprove stories. We answer questions by looking at physical evidence, and we're able to say that story fits or that story doesn't fit with what we're seeing here.
2: The forensic evidence gave us a cause of death, and it also told us some things that couldn't have happened. The defendant, on the other hand, insisted on an injury pattern that was not reflected on the body. And his story was inconsistent with reality, so that made it pretty straightforward.
1: Up next, a home invasion and murder.
8: The injuries that she sustained are unimaginable.
9: It was what they call a signature killing.
1: Was a family member involved?
8: Allegations of mafia involvement.
10: The relative is Frankie the fireman, Porco.
1: The press says the police can't solve it.
10: Every day on the news, talking about they've botched this investigation, they can't do anything right.
1: But the police are one step ahead of the press and the killer. Working for the Supreme Court of New York State is a prestigious job. For 52-year-old Peter Porco, a clerk for an appeals judge, it was the perfect way to end his legal career. Until one day, everything changed.
8: It started off as any other day until Peter Porco didn't show up for work. And people began to get worried because that wasn't like him.
1: A court officer went to the Porcos' home and immediately saw signs of trouble.
9: He walked up to the front of the house, and in the door he saw a key by itself in the door lock. The door was ajar.
8: He looks down and he sees on the cement steps some drops of blood.
1: Inside was a bloodbath.
9: He looked over to his right and he saw a body laying there whom he recognized as Peter Porco.
1: Peter Porco had been bludgeoned to death.
8: It was a scene of shocking horror, something that most people who saw it find it difficult to talk about.
1: Upstairs in the master bedroom was his wife, Joan, who was still alive, but just barely. A 3-foot axe was next to her.
10: To give oxygen, they're supposed to put a bag over her mouth, and they couldn't figure out where her mouth was.
1: Joan was rushed to the hospital, her life hanging in the balance. Blood spatter analysis showed that Joan Porco was struck 3 times in the head with the axe while sleeping. Peter Porco had been struck 16 times in the head. But why was Peter's body found downstairs? Apparently, sometime after the attack, Peter regained consciousness and started to go about his morning tasks.
10: He had actually pulled on some clothes over the top of some wounds and began walking around the house.
1: That's because the top part of Peter's brain, the neocortex, which controls higher functions like thought, language, and reasoning, was severely damaged in the attack. The autopsy revealed his paleocortex underneath was intact. This controls his primal instincts and second nature habits. This explains why he got up, went downstairs, made breakfast, performed the same tasks he did each and every morning, unaware he was mortally wounded. The blood evidence shows he even went out to get the morning newspaper and that the front door locked behind him. He used the house key hidden in the flower pot to open it. Then lost consciousness due to blood loss and died. Before Joan Porco went into surgery, An alert investigator who was also a friend of the family asked Joan a key question while she was still conscious.
9: I said to her, "Can you hear me?" And she shook her head visibly up and down in the yes notion that she could.
1: The officer asked her if she knew who attacked her.
9: She shook her head again in the yes notion up and down. I asked her, "Did Christopher do this to you?" And she clearly again nodded her head up and down, yes.
1: Christopher was her 21-year-old son.

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0: Adventure starts Wednesday at 9 on Discovery.
1: The medical examiner concluded that Peter Porco was the intended target of the brutal axe attack in his home, since he was struck 16 times in the head. Joan was hit 3 times. Nothing was missing from the Porcos' home either, which pointed to only one conclusion.
2: Leads them to believe that maybe this is someone who was angry with someone in the family, that there was something more to this.
1: Peter and Joan Porco had 2 children. 23-year-old Jonathan was a lieutenant in the U.S. Navy serving on a nuclear submarine hundreds of miles away. 21-year-old Christopher attended the University of Rochester, a 3-hour drive away. Both had alibis for the night of the attack. But why did Joan Porco tell police her son Christopher was responsible?
3: Your mother is communicating. She's saying you were there at the house. I don't know why she would say that. She knows what happened. I hope she does. I was not there.
2: He was cooperating. He let them take a DNA sample. He let them look at his body to make sure that there weren't marks or signs of a struggle, like bruises.
1: 3 weeks after the attack, Joan Porco regained consciousness.
4: Everybody was very surprised. It was a miracle. She obviously had a strong will to live, and the doctors just did an amazing job.
1: And Joan now told police that Christopher had nothing to do with the attack.
4: She said, "It couldn't have been Christopher. Leave my son alone."
1: Joan also made a public statement supporting her son.
5: "I am absolutely positive that my son was in no way involved in this heinous crime. I implore the district attorney's office to leave my son alone and to search for Peter's real killer."
1: And the forensic evidence, or lack of it, corroborated Christopher's story. Investigators found nothing in Christopher's Jeep.
6: The yellow Jeep was searched for blood and or bloody clothing, any type of blood transfer whatsoever, which would be indicative of the attack. There was no blood located in the vehicle whatsoever.
1: Police also found no evidence that Christopher had been on the highway between his school and his home.
2: There was no recording of his Easy Pass going through the tolls that night.
1: Forensic analysts found no fingerprints or blood other than the victim's on the axe. Then, police learned that Peter Porco had once received a death threat. It was from a man who lost custody of his children in a case before the New York State Supreme Court. The man had vowed revenge.
2: The man told him he was going to get a gun and he was going to come and kill the judge and Peter Porco.
1: But that man had an alibi for the night of the murder. Then, there was an anonymous letter sent to the local newspaper from someone claiming to be Peter Porco's killer.
7: "Peter Porco was not even a challenge. Once I got inside, I repeatedly hit him in the head and neck with a small axe I brought with me. I ignored all his pleading screams. Also, I beat Joan Porco, but unfortunately, she survived."
1: The writer took credit for another local murder and warned he'd kill again.
7: "If you ever want to find me, you might want to stop going after easy suspects. Show me some respect I deserve. Catch me if you can."
1: Police found no fingerprints on the letter, and they needed to find out who wrote it.

0: This is the sound of Claire cooking dinner at home. And that's the sound of a fraud alert from Wells Fargo flagging a charge for a pricey restaurant in Paris. Considering Claire isn't in Paris right now, that seemed odd to the bank and to Claire. Two taps later, Claire says nope to the charge and Wells Fargo is on the case. However you make money work, Wells Fargo can work with that.
1: Wells Fargo Bank, N.A., member FDIC.

0: Just first try to uncover the motive.
1: We don't have axe murderers here. It was just an alarming, tremendously alarming case.
0: Police learned that Peter Porco had a relative in organized crime who'd been in trouble with the law.
2: The relative is Frank Porco, known as Frankie the Fireman Porco.
0: Frankie Porco was serving time in federal prison for loan sharking. There were rumors that Frankie Porco would turn state's evidence and provide information in return for a lighter sentence.
1: It was what they call a signature killing, you know, that the mob would do. And it was a fireman's act because it was retaliation for Frankie the fireman.
0: But a background check on Frankie the fireman cast doubt on this theory.
2: He was in prison because he wasn't a snitch. You know, he had been made offers to cooperate with the authorities to avoid prison, and he didn't, so he ended up in prison.
0: Then investigators learned that Peter and Joan Porco had life insurance policies totaling $1 million. Investigators also learned that Christopher Porco asked for investment advice before the murder.
2: Christopher had gone to a financial counselor and asked him to write up a portfolio for him. He had told him he was receiving millions of dollars from a relative.
0: And before his father's death, Christopher emailed him asking for all sorts of personal financial information.
3: Yo, Pops, if I could have you and Mom's social security numbers and your New York State driver's license numbers, I need them for paperwork related to financial info for next semester. Hope you're having a good day. Love, Chris.
0: Then investigators checked the code numbers used to deactivate the Porco's home security system on the night of the attack. The security system's computer showed that whoever deactivated the alarm and presumably cut the phone lines was someone known by the family.
2: The alarm had been disarmed at approximately 2 o'clock in the morning. So this was the master code that was used, which was the code the family had, as well as possibly one or two other people.
0: So despite Joan Porco's claim that her son Christopher wasn't responsible for the attack, investigators took a fresh look at where he was on the night of the crime. Christopher claimed he was in his dorm room 220 miles away. Investigators obtained security video from the University of Rochester campus and from all the major highways and toll booths in between the Porco's home and the campus. They screened all of it, looking for Christopher's yellow Jeep.
4: The average person is videotaped 18 to 22 times a day. So there's a tremendous amount of media that's available to law enforcement.
0: At 10:30 p.m., they saw a yellow Jeep leaving the university campus. The security alarm at the Porco's home was deactivated a little more than 3.5 hours later at 2:14 a.m. The Porco's phone line was cut at 4:59 a.m., and the same yellow Jeep returned to the campus 3.5 hours later at 8:30 in the morning. The timeline fit perfectly. But was this Christopher's Jeep?
5: There are actually more yellow Jeeps than you might imagine. In the state of New York, there are thousands of yellow Jeeps.
0: Video analyst James Kennedy ran the security camera images through a computer filter. Kennedy found specific details on the Jeep, like mud on the passenger's side door. The passenger side window had a torn parking sticker, and there was a political sticker on the back tire cover. Those were compared to photographs of Christopher's Jeep taken by police the day of the murder.
4: We were able to conclude that it was, in fact, the suspect's Jeep.
0: Unfortunately, the photographic analysis couldn't identify who was driving. Was it Christopher or someone else?

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0: savings
1: and free shipping from our U.S. warehouses.
2: Through forensic analysis, investigators now knew that Christopher Porco's Jeep left the University of Rochester 4 hours before the axe attack on his parents and returned to the campus 10 hours later.
3: It was possible for him to get down to Albany, do what happened at the house, and then make it back up to the campus in the morning.
4: For him to make it in that time, he would have had to use the New York State Thruway.
2: But investigators had no proof that Christopher Porco's Jeep was on the Thruway that night, or if it was Christopher who was driving.
4: There were no E-ZPass records of Christopher coming home that night.
2: But investigators found Christopher's E-ZPass tag on the floor of his Jeep on the morning of the attack.
3: They tell me if you take it off the windshield and you get it down on the floor or put it away somewhere, it won't register.
2: Was it possible Christopher paid the highway tolls with cash to avoid leaving a trail?
5: I don't believe that those lanes are surveilled with video cameras.
2: Investigators asked the toll collectors if they recalled seeing a yellow Jeep that night. One toll collector said she remembered a yellow Jeep driving through right before quitting time around 11 p.m., but she couldn't remember anything about the driver.
3: When they hand you the ticket, it's stamped. It's got the time on it.
2: Only a dozen cars went through that toll booth around that time. Investigators sent those 12 toll tickets to the forensic lab for testing.
6: What we were looking for were any kind of skin cells. If your hands are sweaty and you touch a toll ticket, there's a possibility that DNA sources such as epithelial cells may be transferred onto these toll tickets.
2: Scientists found skin cells on several tickets. They performed mitochondrial DNA testing on those skin cells and compared those DNA profiles to Christopher Porco's DNA profile. One ticket contained Christopher Porco's DNA. Prosecutors believe the motive was money. Investigators found evidence that Christopher had forged his parents' signatures on bank loan documents and borrowed $31,000 without their permission. They also found evidence that Peter and Joan Porco knew about the forgery.
7: Chris, I want you to know that if you abuse my credit again, I will be forced to file forgery affidavits in order to disclaim liability.
2: Christopher was not only spending huge sums of money on luxury items like his Jeep, but he was also failing his college courses.
4: His world was crumbling around him, a world he had created, a persona he had created, a lifestyle he had created, and he had to do something to try to salvage it.
2: Prosecutors believe Christopher was desperate for money after his father had cut off his funds. So Christopher chose to murder his parents for their life insurance money. Surveillance video shows Christopher left his college campus around 10:30. He removed the E-ZPass tag from his car because he knew this would leave a trail of his movements. So he paid cash for the tolls and left his DNA on a ticket. He entered his parents' home a little after 2 a.m. and deactivated the security system with a code known only to family members. Prosecutors say Christopher used an axe to attack his parents. He struck his father 16 times and his mother 3 times and left them both for dead. Christopher smashed the security system panel, thinking this would destroy the evidence that he used the master code. But that information was stored elsewhere. He cut the phone lines into the house at 4:59, then drove back to the campus in full view of the cameras at 8:30 a.m. Perhaps the most unsettling aspect of the case was that Peter Porco regained consciousness and walked through the house after the attack, even going outside for the morning paper before he died in the foyer. There still remain unanswered questions.
0: I think one of the main questions that we just don't have the answer to is, where are the bloody clothes?
2: And why did Joan Porco implicate Christopher on the morning of the attack, but had no recollection of it following surgery?
4: It's not uncommon when you have a head injury to lose memory in the time surrounding the event.
2: A year after the attack, Christopher Porco went on trial for the murder of his father and the attempted murder of his mother. With her face surgically repaired, Joan Porco stood by her son during the entire trial, steadfastly maintaining his innocence.
4: It was going to take a lot to convince a jury, ultimately, that the kid in front of them could have taken an axe to his parents.
2: But the evidence was simply overwhelming. The jury found Christopher Porco guilty, and he was sentenced to a minimum of 50 years in prison.
8: We really wanted to find something that made him innocent, you know, and that we could say that, no, the prosecution's evidence just doesn't add up, it doesn't match up. He didn't do this to his parents, thank God. But we didn't find that. That's not how we found our verdict.
2: To this day, his mother believes he's innocent.
0: I spoke with her immediately after that verdict. She was stunned and shocked, and that's all she really had to say at that point. She hasn't really spoken with anyone since.
4: I've never seen a case like this before this, and I hope to never see a case like this after this.

0: Up next, the secret life of a call girl. Often a very dangerous profession.
1: They found a female face down, didn't appear to have any signs of life.
2: She would be a natural target because she would usually have significant amounts of cash on her person.
0: The evidence points to one man.
3: Looks like Rambo, acts like Rambo, and dresses like Rambo. It may be Rambo.
0: Until one tiny clue turns the case around. It was after midnight on a chilly March evening when Virginia Russell was driving home from a party with her boyfriend, Rodney Hartman. The couple had been dating for 3 years and were talking about getting married. But on this night, tragedy struck.
4: She was thrown from the car. The car flipped like 8 times, and they were both ejected from the car.
0: When an ambulance arrived, they pronounced Rodney Hartman dead at the scene. Virginia was rushed to the hospital. For 48 hours, Virginia hovered between life and death, but she survived. Toxicology tests showed Virginia had a blood alcohol level of 0.16, almost twice the legal limit.
4: They had charged her with the felony DUI.
0: Virginia was convicted and sentenced to 6 years in prison for vehicular homicide.
4: It was hard enough that she had lost somebody in her life, and then to be doing time for it and be taken away from her family again. I mean, it was a very difficult time for Virginia.
0: When Virginia was released from prison, she told her family she found work cleaning houses. One evening, while spending time with her family, Virginia got a message on her pager at 8:54 p.m.
5: Yeah, I can do that.
4: We asked her where she was going, and she tells us that she has to go clean a house for an individual. We said our goodbyes and hugged her and told her we loved her. And she told us as well. And that was the last time.
0: Early the next morning, a man walking his dog found a woman's body near an athletic field in Rosewood, South Carolina. The victim had been shot 3 times, execution style, in the head. 2 shell casings were found nearby. Fingerprints identified the victim as Virginia Russell.
4: Pretty shocking, absolutely. She hadn't been out 2 months when this incident happened.
0: She was missing her right shoe. There was no dirt or debris on her foot, but her stockings were ripped, and she had scrapes on her knees. The missing shell casing indicated Virginia may have been shot once in another location and then dragged to where she was shot 2 more times.
3: There's obviously more to this homicide than just this one particular location where the body was found.
0: Police found 2 empty beer bottles 20 feet from Virginia's body. No one was sure if they were connected to the murder. They also found a single hair on Virginia's body.
1: As we do at all crime scenes, we've collected everything that we could possibly collect.
0: There was no sign of sexual assault, but 2 purses were found near the body.
3: They weren't but $2 and change in the purses, so investigators believe that part of the motive may have been robbery.
0: A background check stunned Virginia's family. Her real profession wasn't cleaning houses. She was a call girl.
4: It was a total shock. But then again, I guess Virginia had to do what she needed to do because it was very difficult for her to find work because of her background.
0: As the family coped with the tragedy, investigators were forced to deal with a problem of their own. Virginia's profession meant a large list of potential suspects.

0: Investigators found Virginia Russell's car in an abandoned parking lot 2 miles from the location of her body. There was a single shell casing inside.
1: Obviously, she was initially shot in the vehicle. You could see the blood spatter that went throughout the car, consistent with her having been shot in the head.
0: On the passenger floorboard, spattered with blood, was a potential clue.
2: We found a six-pack of Michelob beer that the carton was still there, but it had one bottle, full bottle, still left in the carton.
0: This was the same brand of beer as the two beer bottles found near Virginia's body. Blood inside the door confirmed Virginia had been dragged from the car. Her missing shoe was on the driver's side floorboard. In a search for Virginia's killer, investigators wanted to know who had paged her on the night of her death. The call was traced to this apartment, rented by 27-year-old Justin Bullard, who owned an aquarium cleaning business. Justin Bullard denied any involvement in the murder and said he never met Virginia. He had no criminal history.
2: Mr. Bullard's alibi was he was at home alone. And the problem with that was him being home alone and no one else to corroborate him being there at the time.
0: With a search warrant, investigators found a wealth of evidence inside his apartment.
2: We find in his apartment a .380 caliber pistol.
0: The pistol registered to Justin Bullard was apparently the same caliber as the gun used in Virginia's murder. And investigators found something else.
3: There are several pages ripped out of the phone book, and each of those pages relate to escort services and phone numbers for escort services.
0: On a pair of Bullard's boots, analysts noticed some slight discoloration. The boots were examined under a microscope. They were stained with what appeared to be high-impact blood spatter.
4: High-impact spatter might be invisible. If the surface that it's deposited on is absorbent or dark in color, it's very likely that it would be very difficult to simply visualize it.
0: DNA tests on the bloody boots tied them to Virginia's murder.
4: The swabs were subjected to PCR testing, and the results came back consistent with the victim.
3: Whoever was wearing those boots was probably in contact with the victim at the time she was murdered.
0: Next, investigators tested Bullard's handgun.
5: The firearm that was submitted to me was a Russian-manufactured Makarov semi-automatic pistol, chambered to fire .380 auto-caliber ammunition.
0: Shell casings from the crime scene and casings from a test firing of the gun were examined with a comparison microscope. Viewed side by side, the shell casings left no doubt. The murder weapon was Justin Bullard's gun.
1: The boots were Mr. Bullard's. The gun was Mr. Bullard's. The last phone call from the victim was to Mr. Bullard's apartment.
0: But despite the overwhelming evidence, Bullard not only denied he was the killer, he came up with the incredible tale that someone must have stolen all his things, committed the crime, then returned them.

0: The prime suspect in Virginia Russell's murder was Justin Bullard. Inside Bullard's apartment, investigators found all the evidence they needed for a conviction. Virginia's blood was found on Bullard's boots. His handgun was the murder weapon. Names and phone numbers of escort services were near his telephone. And Virginia Russell was paged from Bullard's phone just hours before her murder.
1: Looks like Rambo, acts like Rambo, and dresses like Rambo. It may be Rambo.
0: Bullard claimed a roommate might have committed this crime with items taken from his apartment. Bullard said he had allowed a friend to live with him temporarily because the electricity in his friend's apartment had been turned off due to lack of payment. As preposterous as this seemed, it took on more significance when prosecutor Knox McMahon learned of a similar crime that happened 3 days before Virginia's death. A call girl went to an apartment to meet her client. She said there were no lights on in the apartment, only candles.
2: Did you call for a date?
0: The client wouldn't identify himself, but asked her to undress. Then, without warning, he pulled a knife and demanded money.
1: He then tells her to run and don't look back. She's only partially clothed.
0: The apartment was leased to a known drug addict, Roy Beck. But was he the perpetrator? The victim was shown a photo lineup.
3: She positively identified Roy Beck. The physical description she gave fit Roy Beck. It did not fit Mr. Bullard.
0: Coincidentally, Roy Beck was the friend Justin Bullard said was living with him at the time of Virginia Russell's murder. That meant two suspects were staying in the apartment that was the source of all the evidence in Virginia Russell's murder. There was no root on the hair found on Virginia's body, so scientists couldn't perform genetic DNA testing. All analysts could say was that visually, it looked more similar to Beck's hair than Bullard's. But inside Roy Beck's apartment, the one with no electricity that the call girl visited, police found a potential clue.
4: We found 3 bottles of Michelob beer.
1: So now you have 2 Michelob Light beers at the body scene, 1 unopened and a carton in Virginia Russell's car, and 3 at Beck's unpowered apartment.
0: Scientists swabbed the beer bottles from the murder scene, looking for a possible connection. Unfortunately, they didn't find enough saliva or skin cells to generate a DNA profile.
5: Testing for saliva at that time on the mouth of a beer bottle wasn't as commonly done as it is today.
0: The bottles were then subjected to superglue fuming. These fumes will adhere to finger oils and often produce quality prints.
6: Glass is a very smooth surface, and the residue that builds up on the ridges in the fingers and in the palms of the hands easily will transfer from the surface of the hand onto a glass surface, and that glass surface will hold it.
0: After 15 minutes in the fuming chamber, one partial palm print emerged on one of the bottles found near Virginia's body. This partial print didn't match Virginia Russell, Justin Bullard, or Roy Beck.

0: I recommend Sensodyne Clinical Repair.
1: The forensic evidence from Virginia Russell's murder pointed to Justin Bullard. The gun, the bloody shoes, the telephone calls to the escort service from his apartment. But Bullard had no criminal record and no apparent motive. Some of the circumstantial evidence pointed to his friend, Roy Beck. The beer bottles in his apartment were the same brand as those found next to Virginia Russell's body. And a background check revealed Beck was addicted to crack cocaine.
2: He was a drug addict, and obviously to feed that dragon, you got to have a lot of cash.
1: Prosecutor Knox McMahon thought the beer bottles at Beck's apartment and those found at the crime scene were too much of a coincidence, so he decided to take a second look.
2: If you look at those beer bottles, there is a born-on date and there is a code under the born-on date.
1: The date was October 22nd, 1996, followed by the letters WF.
3: W is the geographic location, in this case, Williamsburg, Virginia. Within Williamsburg, Virginia, there are multiple lines within the plant, and F designates which line the bottling took place on.
1: But the key piece of information was the final part of the label, the number 58. At the time, the Williamsburg Brewery produced 600 cases of beer every 15 minutes, and each of these 15-minute periods was given a number.
2: 58 meant the 58th 15-minute period of a 24-hour day, which was 2:15 to 2:30.
1: But how many bottles were filled in one 15-minute period? With over a million beers bottled at that brewery every day, only 1% were bottled in any 15-minute period. So only 14,000 bottles would have the same code. So what would be the chances that Roy Beck would have three bottles of beer in his apartment with the same code as the bottle found inside Virginia Russell's car and the two next to Virginia's body?
3: The probability of that happening is incredibly small. You would have to have all the people involved at the same location at the same time buying the same beer.
1: The odds of the beer bottles coming from different six-packs were more than 1 in 32 million.
2: These six beers came from the same six-pack.
1: Roy Beck was arrested and charged with Virginia Russell's murder. Prosecutors say Beck, desperate for money, called the escort service to arrange for an outcall, which means the girl would go to the customer's home. The first time he called the escort service, he asked that the girl meet him in his own apartment. When she arrived, Beck robbed her of a couple of $100 at knife point, then let her go. Without power, Beck moved in temporarily with Justin Bullard. And when he needed more money for drugs, called the escort service again, this time from Bullard's phone, and set up the meeting with Virginia Russell.
4: Sure.
1: He took Bullard's boots and gun and the beer from his own apartment. When Virginia arrived, Beck got into her car and they went to a deserted location. Each drank a beer and threw the empty bottles out the window. Prosecutors think Beck was acquainted with Virginia from a previous meeting and decided to kill her so she wouldn't identify him. Blood spattered on the remaining beer bottle and on the boots Beck had stolen from Bullard. Beck dragged Virginia's body onto the road, then shot her two more times. He stole all the money from her purses, then drove Virginia's car 2 miles away, where he abandoned it. Beck later returned Bullard's blood-spattered boots and gun to Bullard's apartment without him knowing it, setting him up for the crime. But Beck didn't know that the three bottles of beer left in his apartment would tie him to the bottles at the murder site and to one in Virginia's car.
4: It was very significant in this investigation. It was the one thing that could really put Beck at every crime, at all three crime scenes.
1: At his trial, Roy Beck insisted Justin Bullard was the killer, but the science showed otherwise. Roy Beck was convicted of first-degree murder and sentenced to life in prison. Investigators described this as one of their most unusual cases. Two suspects, each connected to the crime by the same evidence, until something as seemingly insignificant as the label on a beer bottle showed who was lying and who was telling the truth.
5: That's what sank him, just those those bottles of beer. I guess he didn't have that in his plan.
4: The beer bottles themselves ended up being one of the more telling aspects of the case, and it's very unusual to be able to help solve a crime by the use of beer bottles and the date they were made. It's very unusual.
2: That's just the type of circumstantial evidence that that you just don't get every day, that you just don't see every day, that people can look at it and see it, touch it, and relate to it.
1: Up next, an explosion rips through an Illinois church.
6: The town was terrified.
1: Evidence was everywhere.
7: We found evidence on top of buildings. The debris field was huge.
1: Two teenagers implicate one another. Dungeons and Dragons looks like the cause.
8: I thought that was an incredibly stupid thing to do.
1: But a thin blue wire tells a different story. Oakwood, Illinois is a quiet, small town of less than 1,000 residents and little, if any, violent crime. At the Oakwood Methodist Church, as volunteers prepared for their Christmas celebration, church member Brian Plower walked outside where something caught his attention.
9: Some of us thought that maybe a vehicle had driven into the church.
6: We got there right after the first responders did, and their first reaction was that it was a gas explosion.
1: 46-year-old Brian Plower was killed instantly. He left behind a wife and three children.
9: Very charismatic, gregarious. Brian never met anybody he didn't like.
1: Bill Adams' daughter walked out just moments before the explosion.
9: It is by pure chance that it could have been my daughter. You know, I've often thought that Brian took what could have happened to my daughter.
1: Agents from the Bureau of Alcohol, Tobacco, Firearms, and Explosives were called in to investigate.
7: We found metal fragmentation. We found pieces of pipe nipple. We picked up any pieces of wire. We found batteries. We did find some 9-volt batteries. We picked up everything.
1: This clearly eliminated a gas line explosion. These were the ingredients of a pipe bomb, a homemade device in which gunpowder is packed into a steel pipe closed with metal end caps. In this case, fragments of red painted end caps were found in the rubble, along with 30-gauge blue insulated silver-coated copper wire.
10: This was not very common wire. It could be a particular signature of the bomber.
1: A signature is something unusual or unique left by the bomber, often without knowing it.
7: We actually found a piece of green plastic that had a label on it that said Igloo Legend 12, which is a cooler.
1: This meant the pipe bomb was inside the cooler, activated with a tripwire. Investigators did not believe that the victim was the intended target.
7: It was very apparent to us that this was very random. There was nothing in Mr. Plower's background to indicate him being the target of a crime.
1: After some digging, investigators learned two important pieces of information. First, The only store within 25 miles that sold 30-gauge blue insulated silver-coated copper wire was the local Radio Shack electronics store.
8: Since only one merchandiser sold that wire, if they kept records of their transactions, that could prove helpful in getting a lead.
1: And there was only one store that sold the Igloo brand Legend 12 cooler.
7: We found out that that color scheme was only sold at Walmart. So that narrowed our focus then on where that cooler could have been purchased.
1: Then, investigators got an anonymous tip that two students at Oakwood High School might have been involved.
8: One of them had a past criminal history, with one of the offenses being arson.
7: One of the subjects had been seen in possession of a notebook that had handwritten on the front of it bomb recipes.
1: The teenagers, 18-year-old Jimmy Morris and 16-year-old Phil Ryan, had no alibis for the time of the bombing.
6: At first, they said that they were driving past the scene when the explosion happened. Then they said that they were there within moments and saw Brian Plower in the moments just before the explosion.
1: From a photo lineup, employees at the local Radio Shack store identified Jimmy Morris as having been in their store, but couldn't recall what he purchased.
8: Everything that the investigation showed about the teenagers indicated that they could be involved in this.
1: Investigators also learned that the boys were heavily involved in the game Dungeons and Dragons, a fantasy-oriented game played by more than 20 million people worldwide. It allows participants to assume imaginary, often violent, identities.
7: There had been, across the country, instances where the role-playing within the game of Dungeons and Dragons had turned violent in real life.
1: Both teenagers denied involvement in the bombing and were given polygraphs.
8: The polygraph indicated that they were giving some deceptive answers when questioned about bombs and bomb making.
1: Eventually, they each implicated the other.
7: Both subjects stated that they saw the other subject in possession of a green cooler.
1: It looked like investigators had solved the case until there was another bombing just 5 miles away.

0: The First Assembly of God Church in Danville, Illinois, was located 5 miles away from the location of the first bombing.
1: The blast injured 33 people,
2: most of them teenagers.
3: Youth injured in the church bombing may never recover emotionally.
0: This second bombing was more powerful than the first.
4: When we first arrived on the scene, we were in shock. There was a hole in the west wall that was big enough to drive a truck through. It was unbelievable.
0: The explosion happened next to the pews where a church youth group was sitting. 33 people were injured.
4: They had shrapnel that had been embedded in their face, some in their ears. This was just an explosion of such a powerful magnitude that debris rained down on them.
5: Just something that you don't see every day. It involved two churches. You don't see a lot of crime against churches.
0: The ATF looked everywhere for pieces of the explosive device.
6: We found evidence on top of buildings, everywhere. There was just the debris field was huge.
0: Eventually, ATF investigators found more than 20 different bomb components, which enabled them to build a replica. This one was triggered by a timer. This bomb was clearly larger and more powerful than the first.
5: There were a lot of differences there, which leaves you with two alternatives. Either is experimenting, graduating up to bigger and better things. The other alternative is that it was two separate people that made these devices.
0: To find out, forensic examiners looked at the wire from the second bomb site. Was this the same signature wire used in the first bomb?
6: It was a silver-coated, single-strand copper wire with blue insulation.
7: It's 30 gauge. It's a very small wire.
0: But was it the same wire? ATF examiner Greg Cleese examined the extrusion marks made on the plastic insulation as it squeezed through the die during the manufacturing process. This process makes the wire its uniform size.
7: Those marks will be imparted on that plastic insulation for a number of feet before it changes dramatically.
0: Lined up on a comparison microscope, there was no doubt. The wire from both bomb sites came from the same source.
7: In fact, that these were produced on the same forming die at the same plant.
0: They also discovered both bombs used the same glue and the same cotton string. Since both bombs appeared to be made by the same individual, this eliminated Jimmy Morris and Phil Ryan. They both had solid alibis for the second bombing. But why did these boys implicate themselves in the first place?
5: They offered an explanation that they were doing this because they were playing this Dungeons and Dragons game.
4: They really spent a lot of time wasting the time of investigators.
5: I thought that was an incredibly stupid thing to do.
0: Then a witness came forward saying she'd seen a white male walking a German Shepherd dog near the church parking lot a few hours before the first bombing. She remembered the dog had a brown leather collar with a brass name tag on it, but she couldn't provide a description of the man. Was this the break investigators needed?

0: After two high school students were eliminated as suspects, the ATF continued to search for leads. They suspected that the blue copper wire was purchased at the local Radio Shack store. Unfortunately, most customers who bought this wire paid cash, so this was a dead end. The pipe had been inside a plastic cooler sold only in Walmart stores. Of the 100 sold, only 3 were purchased with a credit card or check. Those individuals were interviewed and cleared.
1: We were unable to associate that cooler with anyone that could be considered a person of interest.
0: All of the other bomb components were common and could have been purchased anywhere. But investigators needed to find the bomber before he could strike again, since his devices were getting more sophisticated.
2: We did feel that this was an escalation. It was a bigger device. It happened when more people were present.
0: Then a tipster came forward, a member of the church where this second bombing took place.
3: The member of the church came up, said, "I don't know if this means much, but there was this gentleman by the name of Mr. White that I know, and that he had actually attended this church approximately 5 to 6 years prior, and had seeked actually getting into the church as a member, and had been turned down."
0: 40-year-old Richard White lived just 12 miles away from the church with his mother and his teenage daughter.
4: We were told by a lot of the neighbors that Richard Dean White was somebody that you didn't want to mess with.
0: A background check revealed a troubled past. White was a high school dropout and spent time in the U.S. Army, but was discharged after only 6 weeks. Later, he spent time in 4 different psychiatric hospitals where he was diagnosed as a paranoid schizophrenic.
5: One time, he felt that there was demons underneath the floor in the bathroom, and he cut the bathroom floor out to get the demons out of there.
0: Eventually, White got married and landed a job with General Motors. His marriage ended after just 6 months, and he was laid off from his job in 1987.
4: He wasn't able to retain friends or any relationships and really was forced to move back home with his mother.
0: White's psychiatric problems may have been the reason why the Danville Church rejected his application for membership.
5: There has to be an agreement between the board, and because of some of the things that happened that was contributed to him, we didn't think that that would be quite what we wanted at that particular time.
0: Investigators also learned that Rick's ex-wife was a member of the Oakwood United Methodist Church where the first bombing took place.
5: I felt like that was what he was trying to strike out against her and get even with her at the time that that happened.
0: Then, 4 days after the second church bombing, before investigators could interview Rick White, there was another bombing, this time in a residential neighborhood several miles away.
6: Bomb number 3. What are we going to do now?

0: there. 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
1: After two bombings and 5 months of investigation, the ATF finally had a potential suspect in Rick White. A background check revealed White had a history of psychiatric problems.
2: I don't know that he had problems making friends. I just don't think Rick wanted friends. His dog was his friend. And so that satisfied Rick.
1: So investigators decided to pay White a visit. They asked Rick White's mother if they could speak to him. Investigators found the garage behind the White's home in ruins.
3: There was one victim inside the building along with a large dog.
1: The victim had been decapitated. A driver's license found on the workbench identified him as Richard White.
4: We did not know if we had a victim or a suspect.
1: But that question was answered as investigators sifted through the rubble.
5: There were parts of bombs in there in the process of being made, and tools, wiring, all kinds of things that you could use to make pipe bombs. Circumstantial evidence would indicate that he intended to kill himself to avoid having to talk to the police.
1: Next to White's body was his German Shepherd dog. It matched the description of the dog given by the witness near the first bomb site.
5: He was obviously clutching the bomb close to his body, and he had his one friend in the world there with him, his other arm around his dog.
1: Also in the garage, investigators found blue silver-coated wire, the kind used in the two church bombings. They also found a pair of wire cutters. Scientists compared the tool marks from White's wire cutters to the tool marks on the copper wire found at the Danville bomb site.
6: From that comparison, I was able to conclude that this diagonal cutter that they've recovered in Richard White's garage was, in fact, the diagonal cutter that cut that wire end that was found on the Danville device.
1: This was forensic proof that White was the bomber.
4: We found an area of the garage that had red spray paint on it. And contained on that red spray paint were perfectly round circles. The reason that was important was the device that killed Mr. Plower, which was a pipe bomb with end caps on it, those end caps were painted red with a gold coating.
1: But questions remained. Why did Rick White target churches? Investigators believe White was angry at the First Assembly of God Church for turning down his membership application. But he couldn't bomb that church, at least not right away. It would have been too obvious. So he chose the Oakwood United Methodist Church as his first target, possibly because his ex-wife was a member.
4: He was experimenting. He was trying to get different things to work, different initiators for the device, different triggering systems.
1: The forensic evidence shows that White placed the pipe bomb in a green cooler, not caring who would pick it up. Church member Brian Plower was simply in the wrong place at the wrong time. In the First Assembly of God Church bombing, White used a stronger bomb, since this was his primary target. He placed the bomb on top of an outdoor air conditioner. This one had a timer designed to explode during the Sunday service. 33 people were injured. In October of 1998, a grand jury concluded Richard White built both bombs and murdered Brian Plower. The forensic evidence left no doubt.
4: These investigations did not result in the prosecution. It was closure for the victim's family.
7: It doesn't make the hurt less. You know, there's still pain, there's still, you know, anger, there's still hurt and loss and grief that continues and continues and continues.
4: With the bombing, the misconception is the blast destroys the evidence. The blast disperses the evidence, where it makes it harder for us to find it, but we'll find it.

0: Up next, an unexplained death had medical experts baffled.
1: At the end of the autopsy, I didn't find anything slightly wrong whatsoever.
0: Each new clue raises more questions.
2: The trail's getting warmer and warmer.
0: Until a microscopic clue reveals the ultimate betrayal.
3: No one would ever expect someone would do this sort of thing to another human being.
0: Fall means football at the University of Florida. It's also time for thousands of students to get back to their studies. 24-year-old Michelle Herndon was entering her senior year. After graduation, she hoped to do volunteer work.
4: She wanted to go join the Peace Corps.